thick darkness its swaddling band, and prescribed limits for it, and set bars and doors, and said, "Thus far shall you come, and no farther, and here shall your proud waves be stayed." Have you commanded the morning since your days began, and caused the dawn to know its place, that it might take hold of the skirts of the earth, and the wicked be shaken out of it? It is changed like clay under the seal, and its features stand out like a garment. From the wicked their light is withheld, and their uplifted arm is broken. Have you entered into the springs of the sea, or walked in the recesses of the deep? Have the gates of death been revealed to you, or have you seen the gates of deep darkness? Have you comprehended the expanse of the earth? Declare if you know all this. This is the word of the Lord. Thanks be to God. Once again, the reading was from Job chapter 38, verses 4 through 18. In the name of the Father, and of the Son, and of the Holy Spirit. Amen. The book of Job is one of the most interesting in the entire Bible. From beginning to end, it is filled with thought-provoking details. Satan's dialogue with God. Satan allowed to oppress Job. Job's curse of the day of his birth, Job's dialogue with his so-called friends, that great line, "I know that my Redeemer lives." God finally showing up in the whirlwind, allusions to Behemoth and the fire-breathing Leviathan, Job's restoration and the hope of resurrection. And for those who are reading the book of Job, usually they have one overarching question in mind. Why does God allow suffering? Probably you yourself have had that same question before. Possibly you've read the book of Job to try to answer that question. Except Job won't get you any closer to finding out why God allows suffering. That answer can't be found in the book of Job. It can't be found anywhere in the Bible. Asking why is the wrong question. But instead, Job helps answer a different question. Where is God when suffering happens? Although how God answers that question is still not like we might want or would expect. When God finally shows up in the whirlwind and begins talking in Job chapter 38, he takes us all the way back to the beginning. The creation account of Genesis 1 and 2 is all that we need to believe in God's creation of everything out of nothing, in six literal days. But Job 38 fills out the picture a little bit. Job 38 gives us creation from God's perspective. Where were you when I laid the foundation of the earth? Who determined its measurements, or who stretched the line upon it? That's God referring to the horizon line. On what were its bases sung? Or who laid its cornerstone? Or who shut in the sea with doors and said, "Thus far shall you come and no farther, and here shall your proud waves be stayed"? Have you commanded the morning since your days began and caused the dawn to know its place? Have you entered into the springs of the sea or walked in the recesses of the deep? Have the gates of death been revealed to you, or have you seen the gates of deep darkness? Have you comprehended the expanse of the earth? What's running through God's line of questioning here? Where were you? Who did these things? Have you
done these things. Three times God says, tell me if you have understanding. Surely you know. Declare if you know all this. And eventually Job and we ourselves humbly realize we know very little. But God knows and has done the very things that he asks about. We shouldn't be troubled by questions like, why does God allow suffering? Because we'll never understand the answers. But a question like, where is God when suffering happens? God shows us that he's above all. He's in control. He's still the one who laid the foundations of the earth, who shuts in the sea and its waves, who commands the coming up and going down of the sun each day, who looks over and comprehends the whole expanse of the earth, plus all the plants and animals and people on it. Where is God when suffering happens? He's in control of all creation, graciously caring for you, even in the midst of your sufferings, in ways better than you can imagine. He's working all things out for your good. And while in control of all creation, he's also not far from you, walking with you, hearing your cries, hearing your prayers, leading you through your sufferings to what he has prepared for you on the other side of them. But that's only half of the picture for us today. Job could be reassured God was with him in the midst of his sufferings because he could see the whirlwind. He could hear God talk with him from it. What about us? What about you? Do you have that same reassurance? Job 38 doesn't just pair with the account of Jesus walking on the water because of God's questions about the limits of the sea. No, but rather in walking on the sea, Jesus demonstrates that he is the same God who met and questioned Job from the whirlwind. Jesus is that reassurance for the disciples, for us, for you, that God is with you in the midst of your sufferings. Back to all God's questions from Job 38. Where were you when I laid the foundation of the earth? Who determined its measurements? Who stretched the line upon it? On what were its bases sunk? Or who laid its cornerstone? Jesus, the very word of God, accomplished all these things. Or who shut in the sea with doors and said, thus far shall you come and no farther. And here shall your proud waves be stayed. Again, that was Jesus. And his walking on water only confirms his power and control over the seas. Have you commanded the morning since your days began and caused the dawn to know its place? Have you entered into the springs of the sea or walked in the recesses of the deep? Have the gates of death been revealed to you, or have you seen the gates of deep darkness? Have you comprehended the expanse of the earth? Of course, you have not done these things, but Jesus has and continues to do so.
Jesus is our God who is with us, who is in control of our lives and the things around us, who cares for us. And he says as such. He equates himself with God of Job 38 when he declares, walking up to the disciples, "Take heart, it is I. Do not be afraid." Those words, "it is I" in Greek, could also be translated simply as "I am," which calls to mind those famous "I am" passages from John's Gospel, and which also calls to mind God's description of himself in the burning bush of Exodus 3. "I am who I am." The disciples understand what Jesus is telling them, which is why they worship him when he gets into the boat, saying, "Truly you are the Son of God." So where is God when suffering happens to you? Jesus says to you, "Take heart, I am. Do not be afraid." And you have reassurance that God is with you because Jesus is God in the flesh. Jesus knows your sufferings, doubts, and sins. Jesus, the God-man, died on the cross to forgive you and take away your sins. From the words of Job 38, the gates of death were certainly revealed to Jesus, but he overcame death. He shut the gates of everlasting death for all who believe. He conquered death and the grave. And he rose again from the dead to give you life, to promise you that you too will conquer death and the grave and live with him in the new heavens and new earth forever, where there will be no more suffering. And flowing from the cross of Jesus are his sacraments, baptism and the Lord's Supper, which regularly give you assurance that God is with you, creating and strengthening your faith, forgiving your sins, promising you life, and leading you through your sufferings to the joys on the other side of them. In those waters, in that bread and wine, Jesus, "I am who I am," is with you. Job 38 is perfectly paired today with the account of Jesus walking on water to show that Jesus is God. "I am." The one who appeared to Job in the whirlwind, the one in control of all creation, and the one who is with us in the midst of our suffering. I don't know if you noticed, but the gradual, that little psalm verse we chant between the Old Testament and Epistle readings, it changed this week. Its second half is one of the most profound verses among all the psalms. "Many are the afflictions of the righteous, but the Lord delivers him out of them all." Like Job, you are righteous, having been made so by the blood of Jesus Christ. So that means also, like Job, many afflictions, many sufferings are sure to come to you. But as we've heard today from God in the whirlwind, from Jesus, the Son of God, who walked on the sea,
The Lord delivers the righteous one out of all his afflictions. Many will be your afflictions, O righteous one. But the Lord, even your Lord and Savior Jesus Christ, will deliver you out of them all. In the name of the Father, and of the Son, and of the Holy Spirit. Amen. Having heard the word of God, we confess our faith using the Apostles' Creed. I believe in God the Father Almighty, maker of heaven and earth, and in Jesus Christ, his only Son, our Lord, who was conceived by the Holy Spirit, born of the Virgin Mary, suffered under Pontius Pilate, was crucified, died, and was buried. He descended into hell. The third day he rose again from the dead. He ascended into heaven and sits at the right hand of God the Father Almighty. From thence he will come to judge the living and the dead. I believe in the Holy Spirit, the Holy Christian Church, the communion of saints, the forgiveness of sins, the resurrection of the body, and the life everlasting. Amen. Let us pray. Almighty and most merciful God, preserve us from all harm and danger that we, being ready in both body and soul, may cheerfully accomplish what you want done. Through Jesus Christ, your Son, our Lord, who lives and reigns with you and the Holy Spirit, one God, now and forever. Amen. Taught by our Lord and trusting his promises, we are bold to pray. Our Father, who art in heaven, hallowed be thy name. Thy kingdom come, thy will be done, on earth as it is in heaven. Give us this day our daily bread, and forgive us our trespasses, as we forgive those who trespass against us. And lead us not into temptation, but deliver us from evil. For thine is the kingdom, and the power, and the glory, forever and ever. Amen. Now the Lord bless you and keep you. The Lord make his face shine upon you and be gracious to you. The Lord look upon you with favor and give you his peace. Amen. God's richest blessings to you this weekend and this week ahead. Thank you for joining us this afternoon. I am Pastor Brennan DeForest from Redeemer Evangelical Lutheran Church here in Chico, and we are glad you listened to this sermon on KKXX. If you enjoyed today's message, please let us know by calling the church, 530-342-6085. Again, that's 530-342-6085. Also, you can find us online at www.redeemerchico.org. Thank you again for listening today, and I hope that you will join us each Saturday and Sunday at 1 p.m. for more sermons from Redeemer Evangelical Lutheran Church. The Lord bless you and keep you, Christ our Savior and Redeemer.

0: Sometimes when reading the Bible, I come on a verse that just doesn't say what I expect it to say. Here's one like that, Colossians 1:11. In the first part of the verse, Paul prays that God's people will be, quote, strengthened with all power according to his glorious might. Wow, that's a great prayer. I need strength, don't you? So far, so good. But Paul doesn't stop there. He prays that God's people may be strengthened with all power, quote, so that you may have great endurance and patience, end quote. Strengthened with all power so that you may, what, Paul? Have great endurance and patience? That's not what I expected. I would have expected you to pray that God's people would be strengthened with all power so that they might accomplish great things for God, something grand and glorious. True, I know I should endure and be patient, but that's not usually my goal. I want victory, not endurance. And patience? I'm like the writer of Psalm 6 who asks, how long, O Lord, how long? You've probably heard about the person who prayed, Lord, I want patience, and I want it right now. But God doesn't give us patience like a vitamin pill that we swallow once a day. We get it by being tested and tried. Paul says, however, that in those times of testing and trials, we can be fortified, built up, and toughened with all power according to his magnificent, wonderful, superb might. Strong words, aren't they? And they're very encouraging. They tell us that God is the source of patience and endurance. In fact, his supply is infinite. In answer to prayer, he can strengthen us so that we may have great endurance and, yes, patience.
1: 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Visit guidelines.org for more.
2: Okay, God, my life's a mess, so I'm praying. What do you want from me?
3: Do you have a wallet?
2: Yeah. There's $4 in it.
3: I'll take it.
2: Great, no problem.
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2: Yeah.
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2: Okay.
3: A business?
2: Yeah, I'm about to go bankrupt.
3: I'll take it.
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3: And your car?
2: My car? 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
3: Do you have a family?
2: Yeah, I suppose you want them too.
3: Mm-hmm.
2: Fine. 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
3: I'll take it.
2: Great.
3: John, I have a wallet, a savings account, car.
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5: You see, when someone is an extreme neighbor to you, it's difficult not to share that love with the world.
6: 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Dr. Gregory Sells tells why Jesus is the ultimate good neighbor today on the Lutheran Hour. And we'll discuss how the parables of Jesus work with Lutheran Hour speaker Michael Ziegler and his guest, Dr. David Schmidt. I'm Mark Eicher, and all this month on the Lutheran Hour, we are revisiting classic messages from previous seasons. The Reverend Dr. Gregory Sells was Lutheran Hour speaker from 2011 to 2017. Today's message is from season 83 and originally aired in July of 2016. Now with a message titled Extreme Neighborliness, here is Dr. Sells.
5: And Jesus said, which of these three do you think was a neighbor to the man who fell into the hands of robbers? The expert in the law replied, the one who had mercy on him. And Jesus told him, go and do likewise. Christ is risen. He is risen indeed. Hallelujah. Won't you be my neighbor? You know, since Sunday school days, I've heard the parable in our reading from Luke chapter 10. It's one that I really like, especially Jesus' punchline at the end. It's the parable of the Good Samaritan. Do you like it too? Well, let's listen to how it starts. On one occasion, an expert in the law stood up to test Jesus. Teacher, he asked, what must I do to inherit eternal life? What is written in the law? Jesus replied. How do you read it? He answered, love the Lord your God with all your heart, with all your soul, and with all your strength, and with all your mind, and love your neighbor as yourself. You have answered correctly, Jesus replied. Do this, and you will live. But he wanted to justify himself, so he asked Jesus, and who is my neighbor? That's an interesting reply. Who is my neighbor? Do you think that the expert in the law had a neighbor he didn't like? Do you have any hard-to-get-along-with neighbor stories? I've had a few neighbors who bug me over the years. Neighbor issues abound. Countries fight with countries. People like us dislike people like them. Politicians bicker, co-workers quarrel, and family members squabble. We've got neighbor issues. Why? Because like the expert in the law in Luke 10, who was trying to justify himself and prove that he was an all-around very good guy, we are, in truth, fallen, flawed, and frail people. We have problems with each other. We're a mess. We're sinners. It's true whether we admit it or not. We need help and repair. We need a good Samaritan, don't we? If you're tired of living in neighborly conflict, in discord with people in your life, pay close attention. You may not be able to solve the tension in your life, but you have a friend and a Savior who cares and who can. His name is Jesus. That's why he answered the expert in the law by telling a remarkable story. As I mentioned, it is called the parable of the Good Samaritan. This is what Jesus said in response then to the question from the expert in the law, who is my neighbor? A man was going down from Jerusalem to Jericho, and he fell among robbers who stripped him and beat him and departed, leaving him half dead. Now by chance, a priest was going down that road, and when he saw him, he passed by on the other side. So likewise, a Levite, when he came to the place and saw him, passed by on the other side. Now you might think the priest and the Levite were being heartless for avoiding the man in trouble, but as people listened to this story back then, they may have applauded those two church officials. You see, they may well have been doing the right thing according to the letter of the law. According to the law, an upright religious person was made ceremonially unclean by touching a dead body. So if the man was dead, this priest and Levite were supposed to stay away according to their law. Since the man could have been dead, many people during Jesus' time figured those religious leaders were right in what they did. You see Jesus' point, don't you? It is possible to be right, but be wrong at the same time. You can fulfill the law outwardly, but violate the heart of God. Bible verses may even back you up to a degree, but you may be missing the Bible's ultimate point, the grace and the love of God. So let's bring it home a bit. You may very well have been totally right, absolutely innocent, and completely blameless when you tangled with your loved one, but you may still need to humble yourself and compassionately apologize to your wife, to your kids, or to your parents, or to a person who's totally wrong and may even be violating God's ways for the sake of a greater good, a greater love. Well, that's a tough one, isn't it? Well, Jesus is digging deep here, friends. Extreme neighborliness, as I like to call it, has to be resourced in something more than the best efforts of sinful people like us. Extreme neighborliness means taking some chances based on the love, the kindness, and even the humility that finds its source in this grace of God in Christ for you. Such self-sacrifice, which risks looking wrong even when you're trying to do the right thing, often shouldering unjust blame for a time in order to bring God's life-changing love into the equation, that's a gracious love that really changes things. You see, when you read the Bible, you can see that those are the exact charges that Jesus often faced when trying to do what people needed from God's point of view. In fact, he was even crucified as a criminal. Jesus carried the sin of the world, was given the death penalty on earth, and received the complete wrath of God as he hung on the cross, Why? In order to give the gift of forgiveness, God's forgiveness, to the world. Jesus looked completely wrong so he could make your life and mine completely right by his grace. It was a risk. It was selfless. It was counterintuitive. It was the compassionate way of God in Jesus. Sometimes the world understands extreme neighborliness more than we do. Well, that's what we hear as Jesus continued the parable of the Good Samaritan. Remember, a man was robbed and beaten and was left for dead on the side of the road. Law-abiding religious officials steered themselves to the opposite side of the road when they saw the bleeding heap of naked flesh on the other side. But something shocking happened next. Jesus said, "But a Samaritan." See, let's put the brakes on right here. Jesus brought a Samaritan into the picture. The Jewish listeners must have nearly fainted. Samaritans then were despised by Jews. They would rather kill a Samaritan than shake his hand. Jesus might as well have said a terrorist stopped by. The very mention was repulsive. This was mind-boggling. But Jesus continued, "But a Samaritan, as he journeyed, came to where the injured man was, and when he saw him, he had compassion. He went to him and bound up his wounds, pouring on oil and wine. Then he set him on his own animal and brought him to an inn and took care of him. And the next day he took out 2 denarii and gave them to the innkeeper, saying, 'Take care of him, and whatever more you spend, I will repay you when I return.'" A despised Samaritan, an unholy, messed up heretic from their point of view, showed kindness. He was neighborly. He was probably helping an archenemy, a Jew, but he let love prevail. Jesus then asked, "Which of these three do you think proved to be a neighbor to the man who fell among the robbers?" Well, the expert in the law replied, "The one who showed him mercy." He probably couldn't even say the word Samaritan, but he had to admit that the Samaritan proved to be a neighbor. Well, how did Jesus reply? Jesus said to the expert in the law, "You go and you do likewise." Jesus didn't only teach him who his neighbor was, he taught him how to be a neighbor to someone else. Extreme neighborliness. Do you know how to be a neighbor? Well, Jesus, of course, was not merely talking about helping the people who live next door. He was addressing the issue of extreme neighborliness for all. Really, this is where the Christian faith begins, with kindness and self-sacrifice. In verse 33, the phrase "took pity on him" is a verb connected to Jesus over and over again in the Gospels. I love it in Greek, splagnizomai. You might have heard the word before. It sounds like what it is, overflowing compassion, a compassion from deep within. It's a word that refers to a deep and sincere outpouring of the heart for someone manifested in gracious and generous action. It's a Jesus word, a God word. You can't do this on your own, no matter how hard you try. But you can receive this mercy from God as a gift by grace through faith, and you can share it with others. You see, we could look at this parable in a different way and see how it can also teach us about Jesus. Although Jesus does tell us to go and do likewise, take a moment and picture Jesus as the Samaritan. Then imagine that you're the beat-up guy on the side of the road, dying and injured because of your wounds, your struggles, your sin, your imperfection. You're the undesirable heap, beat up and traumatized by this broken world and by your own failures. And Jesus is the Samaritan, the most unlikely savior from your point of view. He stopped for you. He came to heal your wounds. He picked you up and carried you to safety. He paid the price for you when he gave his life for you on the cross. Hear the extreme neighborly words from Titus chapter 3 that describe what this Christmas, Good Friday, Easter Sunday, Jesus is all about. He says, "When the kindness and love of God our Savior appeared, he saved us, not because of righteous things we had done, but because of his mercy, poured out on us generously through Jesus Christ, our Savior. Now that sounds like a good Samaritan type of grace, doesn't it? Kindness through the cross, a washing and pouring out through baptism generously, a new life given by the grace of God. Jesus is the extreme neighbor to you, to me, to all people. And by faith through his word, he lives in you. By his spirit, he teaches you and gives you everything you need. Mercied by the good Samaritan, or even better, by the in-the-flesh servant Messiah, Jesus, go and do likewise. If you've received that kind of mercy in your life, then what might extreme neighborliness look like through your life today to others? How might the love of God in Jesus Christ spill over through you to your family, or to the person in the cubicle next to you, or to the person who just cut you off in traffic? Do you feel humility? Do you see how you don't have to be right about everything anymore? Do you see how you can say, I'm sorry, and carry the load of someone else's foul up when you show them undeserved love? You understand that your job in life is not to criticize everyone. Your calling in life is to generously show compassion to people who may not deserve it at all. But when you do, that's when people will see how distinct and amazing Jesus is. Jesus said, by this all people will know that you are my disciples, if you have love for one another. This isn't mushy, milquetoast love. It's strong, courageous, risk-taking, faith-filled confidence in the life-transforming work of God through the counterintuitive work of Jesus Christ. It is extreme neighborliness that defeats hatred, prejudice, selfishness, grudges, and infighting. It heals relationships and it mends souls. It builds people up and it opens the door to the good news of eternal life for them. It will change your life and point everyone to the miraculous compassion of Jesus. It's extreme neighborliness flowing from the cross of Christ as you take up your cross and follow him. And it works, dear friend. It works. Bernard Haar was a student living north of London in the early 1980s when his father sent him an urgent message. Get home, son. Get home. His mother was in the hospital and was not expected to survive the night. Bernard immediately rushed to the train station only to find out he missed the last train. He spent all of his money to board a train to another town, but would miss the connection. He went anyway, wondering what he would do. As he sat despondent and crying on the train, he contemplated hitchhiking, stealing a car, or stealing some money to make it the rest of the way home. That's when the conductor sat down next to him and said, "Are you okay?" Bernard brushed him off and told him to leave. Well, the conductor persisted. "You look awful. Is there anything I can do?" "Get lost," Bernard said. Bernard was a big guy and the conductor was smaller in stature, but he didn't give up. "Listen, if there's a problem, I'm here to help," he said. "That's what I'm paid for." Finally, Bernard relented. He told him the story. "My mom, she's in the hospital dying. She won't survive the night. And I'm going to miss the train connection in the next town. And I don't know how I'll make it home. It's tonight or never. I won't get another chance. I'd be grateful if you just leave me alone, okay?" "Well, I'm sorry to hear that, son," the conductor said. "I'll leave you alone then. I hope you make it home in time." Well, the conductor got up and he made his way to the back of the train. After about 10 minutes, the conductor was back. Bernard was irritated, but the conductor said, "Listen, when we get to your stop, go to platform one as quickly as possible to catch your train to your hometown. It will be waiting for you." Bernard was confused. "What do you mean? Is it late or something?" "No, it isn't late. I've just radioed ahead. They're going to hold the train for you. As soon as you get on, it goes. Everyone will be complaining about how late it is. Let's not worry about that this time. You'll get home, and that's the main thing. Good luck, and God bless." All Bernard could do through tears and surprise was to say, "Thank you. Thank you." Well, Bernard made it home that evening. He was at his mother's side when she died in the early morning hours. The conductor and his colleagues took all the complaints that night for the sake of a boy in need. Bernard said later, "My meeting with the good conductor changed me from a selfish, potentially violent hedonist into a decent human being, but it took time. Having been blessed so generously and so graciously, Bernard became a social worker to serve young people in need." You see, when someone is an extreme neighbor to you, it's difficult not to share that love with the world. Well, when God in Christ is that extreme neighbor to you, forgiving you, serving you, blessing you by grace, there's power to go and do likewise. Try me and see. In Jesus, amen.
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2: Thank you, Mark. I am back here in the studio with my friend and teacher, Dr. David Schmidt. We're talking about parables. Thanks for being back.
7: Oh, thank you, Michael.
2: So we just heard this sermon about the Good Samaritan, a very familiar parable. And last week we mentioned a definition. What is a parable? So there are three parts of that definition. It's the simile or metaphor, something drawn from everyday life.
7: Mm-hmm.
2: And then
7: that's a setup.
2: That's the setup. And then there's a surprise, something arresting, and that's like an event. And then the third part is the teaching. What is the story trying to get you to think on?
7: Right.
2: All right. So this week we're just going to talk about that setup part, that metaphor. So what is a metaphor? What is a simile? Let's talk about what that definition
7: is. Yeah, a metaphor is when you talk about one thing in terms of another.
2: Okay.
7: So Jesus is the light of the world, right? So we're talking about Jesus, but we're using light. So light is familiar, and it's helping us think about qualities of Jesus.
2: So there's something that we know, and it's helping us learn more about something we don't know as well. And so there's a transfer of meaning from the known to the unknown.
7: Simile usually is a very clear point, and metaphor is much broader. Metaphors, you're looking for what we would call a degree of correspondence. What's the degree of correspondence? So you could kind of draw a circle and name all of the things you know about light. Light enables you to see things. Light illuminates. Light gives you sunburn if you're out in the sun too long, right? And so you name all the things about light, and then you take the other thing that's being talked about. So it talks about one thing in terms of another, Jesus, and you let them overlap, and you try to find what's in that sweet spot that overlaps. And so obviously Jesus doesn't give us sunburn, right? So that does not count. So that's out. But Jesus does illuminate our life. He shows us our path, right? And so that's kind of what you're doing with metaphors. You're trying to find out which items are important and which items are just there as part of that metaphorical world.
2: Okay. So now with a parable is doing that as a story. And so there are elements in the story that are going to help us discover meaning about the kingdom of God and how God works in our lives.
7: And then there are elements in the story that are just there because that's what life is like.
2: So, for example, the Good Samaritan story, it's you might try to take every element of that and find its correspondence, but that might not be the right thing to do.
7: So remember your first sermon, you talked about the sower and the seed. There we had a very clear allegory. Right? The sower is this, the seed is the word, this type of land is this, this type of land is this. So every item had a corresponding point.
2: And Jesus gave us those.
7: Right, and Jesus gave us those. And sometimes Jesus works with allegories. And in this one, I don't think you have an allegory, though there are church fathers who have read this allegorically. The oil that he gives to the guy is the sacraments, and the inn is the church.

0: helps us understand our own status or standing before God as sinners who need forgiveness, then that's probably a good thing that it serves that. What would be some other guidelines to help us?
1: Well, I mean, I think the problem is you have to figure out what the teaching is, right? Because you're looking at one thing in terms of another. And so we're looking at a teaching in terms of the parable, but if we don't know the teaching, then we don't know which details of the parable are important and which are not. And that's always the art of studying a parable, is trying to figure out what that teaching is. And I think one of the most helpful things you can do with parables is to make sure that whatever the teaching is, it's found elsewhere in Scripture.
0: Probably should consider the historical context. Pastor Seltz gave us the details about how Samaritans were despised, and this trip from Jerusalem to Jericho was a common trip that people made. And if we can understand some of that, it'll help us figure out what that teaching is.
1: Now, I think he also filled in the gaps as to a Levite and a priest and why they wouldn't help somebody, right? So he's kind of giving us, you know, and you know, you've got the question, is this road from Jerusalem to Jericho, is this a common, well-traveled road? Is this a very odd way to go? Would somebody say, well, you'd never go to Jericho from Jerusalem that way? I mean, you know, so these are all kinds of questions that help us see the story as a real-life event. And we're filling in gaps on characters and places and all that type of stuff. But that's really just to get a sense of the story so that we see what is so surprising. And that's what was good about the sermon, where he kind of emphasized the but a Samaritan came, right? And so that was a helpful thing.
0: And then, of course, prayer, right? I like how you keep bringing it back to this mystery that we're not just dissecting stories, we're engaging with God through these stories.
1: I know, and that's what I loved about it. It was the first sermon, your imagery of the butterfly.
0: Right.
1: This is not kind of let's take this apart and now we've got a dictionary definition and that's all that we need. No, these parables are part of life, and they shape the way we live, and there's a wonder to them. There's a mystery to them that we're always going to be experiencing as we meditate on them.
0: So we've talked about this setup of a parable, the metaphor and transfer of meaning and discovering meaning. And come back again next week. We're going to talk about that shocking or arresting event.

0: Now Dr. Ziegler leads us in praying the Lord's Prayer.
1: Taught by Jesus and trusting in his promises, we are bold to pray. Our Father who art in heaven, hallowed be thy name. Thy kingdom come, thy will be done, on earth as it is in heaven. Give us this day our daily bread, and forgive us our trespasses, as we forgive those who trespass against us. And lead us not into temptation, but deliver us from evil. For thine is the kingdom and the power and the glory, forever and ever. Amen. The Lord bless you and keep you. The Lord make his face shine on you and be gracious to you. The Lord look upon you with favor and give you peace. Amen.
0: 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I'm Mark Eicher. This has been a presentation of Lutheran Hour Ministries.

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1: David was called a man after God's own heart. There are many reasons why that statement is given. I have my own theory. I believe the reason why David was a man after God's own heart was because he never sought revenge. It's the one common thread throughout his entire life. The common thread that his associates complimented him on. Even thought at first it was a weakness. Vengeance is mine, I will repay, says the Lord. Nobody's going to get away with anything.
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5: With SRN News, I'm Mary Rose. The Department of Homeland Security reports record-setting deportations of illegal aliens by the Trump administration. Correspondent Ken Lorman has the details.
6: A new report totals over 1.4 million forced removals, averaging about 4,200 per day, on pace, authorities say, for an all-time high. DHS says the operation included deportations of worst of the worst illegal alien gang members and other serious criminals, as ICE detentions reportedly hit a monthly high of 46,000 in June. The agency says ICE agents are not slowing down in its mission to arrest and remove illegal aliens. Ken Lorman reporting.
5: The Senate has confirmed Todd Blanch as the nation's next attorney general in a 50-49 vote. Blanch had been serving as acting attorney general and now assumes the position permanently following a contentious confirmation process. A major White House construction project just hit a legal roadblock.
7: A federal appeals court has ordered the Trump administration to halt construction of the planned White House ballroom, ruling that President Trump cannot build it without approval from Congress. The 2-1 decision finds the president lacks unilateral authority for the project, even though the administration says it is being paid for entirely with private funds. The court put its order on hold for 2 weeks to give the administration time to appeal to the Supreme Court. Willie Nelson, The White House.
5: Five people in Louisiana are dead after getting flesh-eating bacteria infections. State health officials said Thursday a total of 9 cases of the bacteria have been reported in the state. Officials said all 9 patients had underlying health conditions and were hospitalized after wounds had been exposed to seawater. This is SRN News.
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9: With the Wall Street Business Report, I'm John Scott. Stocks rose on Wall Street and Treasury yields fell after the government reported that employers unexpectedly cut 23,000 jobs last month. The S&P 500 rose 0.6%, topping the all-time high it set on Tuesday. The Dow rose 0.3%, and the NASDAQ composite added 1.3%. The weaker signal on the job market raised hopes that the Federal Reserve can wait longer before raising interest rates to fight inflation. The yield on the 10-year Treasury fell to 4.64%. The price of Brent crude rose 1.3%. European markets rose and Asian markets ended mixed. The Dow gained 151 points to 54,036. The NASDAQ up 342 to 26,690. The S&P added 47 to 77.57. For the Wall Street Business.
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11: Welcome to the Dacus Report, hosted by Pacific Justice Institute founder and president Brad Dacus. For 25 years, PJI has counseled, represented, and defended people whose religious freedoms, parental rights, or sanctity of life have been obstructed or violated, all free of charge. We leave no one behind and level the playing field for Americans as they are subjected to the tyranny of the powerful. Now, here's Brad Dacus.
12: Hello, and welcome to Brad Dacus Live. I'm Wendy Patrick, filling in for Brad Dacus. We are delighted to have you with us today. What a wonderful summer it's been in talking about evangelism and discipleship and witnessing and many of the positive trends we've seen around the world with people coming to Christ, really changing the way they view society and the way in which they view their relationships. And it starts on a sort of a micro level, and it only gets better as it works up through the ranks. And my guest today, David Geisler, is somebody that has really devoted his life, he and his dad both, to seeing this sort of awakening happen. I mean, he is an author, a professor, a teacher, a theologian, a friend, and really just such an asset to our community at large. And we are delighted to have him with us today. We're going to talk a lot about the great things he's doing and what he's involved in and what his next chapter looks like. He never stops working. But let me just welcome to the show David Geisler. Thank you so much for taking the time to join us today.
13: Hey, great to be with you, Wendy.
12: And I know I started by asking if you wrote all the books that I can see on that bookshelf behind you. And I do know that you actually, both you and your dad, wrote a significant number of them right in the middle. Is that right?
13: Well, he wrote 111 books in his lifetime, or co-wrote.
12: Oh, my goodness.
13: And, yeah, I haven't even read all of them. So, you know.
12: Yeah.
13: I still have some work to do.
12: You know, when you read them, I'm no doubt going to guess that you're going to recognize a lot of what I've read of yours. And I think I've shared with you that your book, Conversation Evangelism, is one of the books that I've kept just near and dear to my heart over the years because it's so practical. You know, one of the things I really admire about your ministry is it's the type of guidance that you can just pick up and use. You know, it's not about understanding end times necessarily or everything in every book of the Old Testament. It's about how can you point someone towards the gospel. And I love that you make it so simple and talk about just sort of the planting seeds. But I want to start sort of right at the beginning. And I know you've got some more books that you're working on. You've got new ministries that you're involved in. But you talk about apologetics, evangelism, and discipleship. And before we go any further, I know there's going to be some viewers that would really like to learn more about the distinction between those three terms. So I'm wondering if you can sort of start there by laying a little bit of foundation.
13: So 1 Peter 3:15 says we are to give an answer or reply, an apologetic for what we believe, for the hope that we have. And so right there in 1 Peter 3:15, there's a connection between apologetics and evangelism. Although the Bible teaches that they are separate things, they should never be totally separated. And so we need to answer this question for people. How can my heart accept what my mind rejects? And that's the value of apologetics. And we talk about the hope we have as Christians. It's because of the resurrection. Now, a lot of people don't understand that there are actually two types of apologetics you can use. It's called one-step apologetics, which is basically giving the evidence for Christianity, like the historical evidence for the resurrection of Jesus Christ. And then the second part is when we talk about worldviews, and that's what's called classical apologetics, when you do two-step apologetics. And I learned how important this was because one of my atheistic friends that I became friends with after my father went home to be with the Lord, I saw his debates with Christians, and I realized when he did, when the Christian did not use a two-step approach, where you establish the worldview of theism and then use that lens to look at the evidence. When they did not do that, it wasn't as effective. Mm. And so it just reminded me of why sometimes classical apologetics can be very helpful. J.P. Moreland wrote a book about 20 years ago. He said, the cause of our current crisis consists in a worldview shift from a Judeo-Christian understanding of reality to a post-Christian one. And as we've moved further and further away in the last 30, 40 years from a Judeo-Christian understanding of reality, we may need to use more than just a one-step approach in witnessing to people. My father would say it this, if there's not a Son of God, there cannot be a Son of God, acts of God, miraculous acts of God, unless there is a God. Mm-hmm. And so with some people, we may have to have that conversation and explain to them those important distinctions.
12: And, you know, apologetics is one of those things that sounds like it's something different. It's not making an apology for being a Christian or apologizing for anything that happened in the past. But it's more people think of it as sort of this, an element of persuasion, shall we say. I won't say argument. I know I'm a lawyer. That's right. The first thing I was going to say. But how is that different from evangelism? You know, sometimes we call it Christian witnessing. But how would you define that differently?
13: So you need to believe that before you believe in. So belief that has to do with apologetics, because you need to give people evidence to believe that there is a God, that Jesus is the Messiah. But evangelism has to do with the gospel, the good news, that Christ died, was buried, was raised, and making that personal decision to invite Christ to come into your life and allow him to make those changes. And we know that's the ministry of the Holy Spirit. Mm-hmm. And so both are important. And so when I'm witnessing to people, I'm always trying to think to myself, okay, what kind of apologetics did they need? And one of the things that I teach people is this principle called light apologetics. Let me illustrate this. Let's just say you're a battleship commander and you're looking for enemy submarines. What does a good battleship commander do? Well, he pings using a radio signal to determine what's below the surface. And I think a lot of times when we just throw out heavy apologetics, we don't get very far with some people, and then we wonder why. Well, my suggestion is in your first encounter, start with something, quote, light. I've learned in this world that less sometimes is more. Let me give you a couple examples. I had this conversation with this Chinese gal one day, and I found out her sister is a Christian, but her mom's a Buddhist. So she's trying to figure out which one that she should believe. And so I just asked her this thought-provoking question. If you're coming to the end of your life and you met Jesus and other great religious leaders, and each of them suggests a different path, whose advice would you take? I said, wouldn't you take the advice of someone who's been to the other side and come back to tell us about it? And she thought, well, that's a good point. So I see, I didn't have to go deep into apologetics, or I teach people what's called the four and the three. There are four things that many non-believers will agree with Christians concerning Jesus' life. He died by crucifixion. He was placed in a tomb that was found empty, right? And 3 days later, a number of people claimed to have seen him after the resurrection. And fourth, those who knew him the best were willing to die for that belief. Mm-hmm. And as you know, people may die for a belief they think is true, but unfortunately is false. But history has yet to record someone who's died for a belief.
12: Amen.
13: They may be false. So that's the four. And the three are three things Jesus did. He claimed to be God, and then he proved it by living a sinless and miraculous life, fulfilling prophecy, dying and rising from the dead. So the four I learned from Dr. Gary Habermas, who is one of the foremost experts in the world on the historical evidence for the resurrection, and the three I learned from Norm Geisler. It's in our book, the book that he wrote, 12 Points, that show that Christianity is true, that we just kind of improved recently. Mm. And so, yeah.
12: I do want to talk about those 12 points, but you know, one of the things that you bring up that I think is probably one of the most important parts of this entire equation is that human connection first. And that is one of the things we rejoice every time we get up, we have to go anywhere, is that every connection, every opportunity is a ministry opportunity. It can be a ministry opportunity if you don't even have time to have a conversation or don't have the opportunity for that, but your demeanor is calm, your words are gracious, your expression is kind, and you're wearing a cross. I mean, there are what is the famous saying, preach a sermon, use words if necessary. There are just so many different things we can do each and every day. And I also have to say that there are some people that watch these programs that I know are very, very willing, but perhaps are homebound or for whatever reason are in an area where they don't have that opportunity for human connection as much as they would like to. They're keyboard warriors. They're on social media. They're emailing. They're doing what they need to do to share the love of Christ in other ways. But, you know, before we sort of move into the 12 points, I want to say that discipleship is the third prong that you talk about, evangelism, apologetics, and discipleship. I feel like the positive news we're getting from all over the world is that there are a growing number of discipleship opportunities. I mean, we've heard that so many young men are interested in learning more about Jesus, you know, talk about trends that we're seeing. And, you know, I'm the ultimate optimist, but I also look at statistics along with everybody else. And that is a heartening thing to be seeing. How then can discipleship maybe be one of those tenets that can really make a difference in our society as young people have more of an interest? All of us, to some extent, at one time or another, maybe not you and your dad, but most of us forget the address of a verse. We know the Bible says this, that, and the other. We can quote it sometimes verbatim, an entire verse, but we forget where that verse comes from. So it's just a matter of becoming as familiar as we can. It gives us street credibility, too. I can tell you one of the ways in which I'm always seeking to try to be more a softer witness is in the hot button areas. When you're talking about things like, you know, redefining marriage, redefining gender, pro-life, pro-choice, all of the things that really rile people up. And I would say, you know, there's probably more of that today than when I was growing up. And maybe it's just that social media sort of sensationalizes some of these issues where they become so divisive, even between families. You know, it's a shame that Thanksgiving follows the election because it's hard to move from polls to poultry. You have to seat everybody differently. I mean, that's how just it's become so political in our environment. So on the other side of the break, we want to work. I want to talk a little bit more about those 12 points. But I also want to say you're illustrating them by being able to cite off the top of your head so much of what we're talking about. So we're going to take. Oh, yes, you did. And, you know, he had a good disciple. So we're going to talk a little bit more in just a minute. You are listening to Brad Dacus Live. I'm Wendy Patrick filling in for Brad Dacus. My esteemed guest is David Geisler. We're going to continue the stimulating conversation on the other side of the break. Stay with us.
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12: Welcome back to Brad Dacus Live. I'm Wendy Patrick filling in for Brad Dacus. We are having a fascinating conversation with my friend David Geisler, who is an author, a professor, a theologian, and everything in between, just a biblical scholar, but a very personable man that's able to make those tough connections in order to turn conversation into something much more important. So welcome back to the program, David.
13: Great to be with you, Wendy.
12: We are in the stimulating and engaging section of 12 points that prove Christianity is true. You know, we love lists of things that help us meet goals, be able to reach out to others, point people towards the gospel, as I know you're fond of saying. And we were just sort of getting into this business of, you know, the kinds of things you can start with in an approach that is non-confrontational, non-argumentative, but engaging and really designed to make somebody else want to learn more.
13: Pascal nice. Talks about, you know, that, you know, in the human heart, there's a God-shaped vacuum. You know, and people try to fill that with all these different things. And so if I know it's going to be create conflict, I won't bring up that issue per se. I'll find something where they acknowledge the fact there's some kind of vacuum in their life. Ecclesiastes 3:11 says, God has put eternity in the hearts of all men, yet they cannot fathom what God has done from the beginning to the end. And with that in mind, understanding that people suppress the truth, they have eternity in their hearts. We know the ministry of the Holy Spirit works to convict people. I remember when I was in seminary, I worked for Coca-Cola, and I didn't always tell people I was a Christian, but they would come in and start swearing and cussing, and they would say, "Oh, I'm sorry." And I'm like, where did they get this idea that somehow they got to change their behavior around me? It's the Holy Spirit.
12: What was the answer? Okay, I was because that's a really Spirit. So that yes. that shows us that we're all discerning beyond what we give ourselves credit for. You know, in the threat assessment world, I am always telling people you're more discerning and situationally aware than you give yourself credit for. So too in the spiritual world. And you know, gosh, I wish we had like hours more here, but David, one thing I want to get into that you just brought up is a lot of people are spiritual. They're discerning, as you just mentioned. They know that you're different. They probably assume that you're a Christian. But what do you say to people when you ask, are you a man or a woman of faith? They say, I'm spiritual.
13: Right. Well, so if somebody says that, say, I would then ask them questions about, do you think there's an intelligent designer who could have created all of this? And then try to get their response from that and help them to understand that if they're spiritual, are you open to the possibility that we could have a creator who created us and that maybe someday, you know, that we're accountable to this creator in some way? Mm-hmm. So I try to keep the five planks also, not just the 12 points,
12: right,
13: but the five planks in the back of my mind. And these are simple tools that anyone can use. I mean, you just memorize the 12 points like my daughter did when she was 10 years old. and then there's a video on that on YouTube, actually.
12: Oh, wow.
13: And memorize the five planks.
12: For anybody just tuning in, what are the names of the five planks for anybody just tuning in?
13: Okay. So I'm accountable. I can't measure up. I'm a sinner. I need an outside source for help, and I need what only Jesus can give.
12: Yes.
13: And because the problem is, and I've discovered it in 1994 when I worked with Campus Crusade, is that if people don't see themselves as a sinner and therefore no need for a savior, and they're questioning whether God exists, it's hard to use just a simple gospel booklet and just share the gospel with people. Remember after J.P. Moreland wrote this book, Love Your God With All Your Mind, and he talked about how we were moving away from this Judeo-Christian worldview, and that was almost 20 years ago. Well, it's even harder today. And so it's really important to help people to understand that if God exists, then miracles are possible. And then we can look at Jesus and his life and what he did, how he lived his life and the miracles he performed. And that shows evidence that he is different. That's one kind of question. That's a belief, that kind of question.
12: Right.
13: Believing in is getting someone to admit that they not only don't measure up to God's standards, according to Matthew 5:48 and James 2:10, they don't even measure up to their own standards.
12: And isn't that true no matter who you are, no matter what you've achieved, what kind of a job you have, how good you look, how popular you are, how many followers you have on social media, which leads me, and we'll sort of end the segment with this. We have about 5 minutes left. Hope. Believing in Jesus is living with hope. You know, my heart breaks when I read about a suicide in Hollywood, where you have a movie star, a celebrity, somebody that looks to the outside world as if they have it all. And you think, but did they have hope? Did they have Jesus? Did they have a reason for living, even with, some people have crushing amounts of debt or of guilt or all these things that they're dragging around as baggage, when there's actually a way in which to not completely erase, but alleviate that? And that, of course, is faith in Jesus Christ. But is there a place that can be introduced early enough in a conversation where, again, my interest is always, how can I make it, interesting? My last book, I think I've shared with you, has been, Why Bad Looks Good. And it's all about biblical wisdom. But part of that biblical wisdom is always how to make people interested in learning more about the gospel, as you say, in your lectures, pointing them in that direction, right? Somebody else will come along and continue to point them in that direction or whatever it is. But how do you work hope into the equation that sometimes is the lifeline that everybody needs, no matter who they are?
13: So let me tell you the story. It's a true story. In 2011, just before we moved back to the U.S. from the training we were doing in Asia, I was on a religious panel representing Christianity with a bunch of different religious leaders. Of Hinduism, Buddhism, Islam, all these different religions. And someone from the audience that night asked the most penetrating, thought-provoking question of the night, and that is this: how does your religion help mankind to stop hating other people? And I thought, wow, what an amazing question. And I had an answer from a Christian perspective, but I wanted to see what all these religious leaders would say. And to my surprise, I shouldn't have been surprised, by the way, none of them said anything. And 15 seconds later, here's what I said to them. I said, my Bible teaches me in Romans 8:11, that same power that raised Jesus from the dead is available to me as a Christian. That means I can be a better father to my children. I can be a better husband to my wife, Charlene. And yes, I can love those I naturally hate. And at that moment, it was so quiet, you can hear a pin drop. And I'll so bet. What I remind people of is, all the other religions in the world are based on an ideology. Christianity is based on a historical event. And when you invite Christ to come into your life, he not only forgives you of your sin, so you don't have that separation between you and God, but he actually changes you from the inside out. And I just had a conversation with a guy about a few months ago who's getting off of drugs, who was a drug addict, and he's turning to Jesus. In my conversations with him, he told me he's turning to Jesus because he wants to be free of that. He lives in poverty. It's really a bad situation. And I told him, Jesus can change and give you the desires to do which you know you should be doing.
12: Philippians 2:13 says, I love that.
13: God is at work in us, to both the will and work his good pleasure.
12: And, you know, when you talk about God is at work in us, you know, one of the other things he can do, and we've got just a couple seconds left, I would sort of want to end with this because I've heard it as a theme, especially through this latest example. I would have loved to have been in that audience. But Jesus can change the desires of our heart. You talk about there being a way to actually want to live differently. And that is the way to do it. So, David, I want to thank you for an hour of probably one of the most stimulating conversations. And hopefully we can do it again soon because I feel like there are so many different areas that we can take this. But, David Geisler, thank you so much for joining us. Please, everybody, look up his website, his books. It's just an enormous a wealth of knowledge. I also want to thank you to our viewers. It is just a pleasure to be able to spend this time with you as we have just an endless supply of fascinating guests to talk to and an endless supply of topics that are uplifting, interesting, and true. And you just heard about the 12 reasons Christianity is true, along with so many other things. 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You've been watching Brad Dacus Live. 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I'm filling in for Brad Dacus. 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

0: Here's another encouraging story from thechristianheart.com, the ministry that highlights how men and women display their love for Jesus in their day-to-day lives.
1: Tricia Seaman was a hospital nurse when one of her cancer patients asked a stunning question. Would Tricia take care of her 8-year-old son, Wesley, when she passed away? She'd only known Tricia for 10 days. Initially unsure since she had 4 children, Tricia and her husband prayed and decided to follow God's calling. They opened their home to the mother and son and became their support system during the woman's final months, providing care and love and spiritual guidance. And as a result, Wesley and his mom accepted Jesus. After the mom's passing, Tricia and her husband became Wesley's legal guardians and later adopted him. The journey taught Tricia to trust God's guidance no matter what, and Wesley grew into a solid young man who wants to serve the Lord.
0: To enjoy hundreds of other inspiring stories of people living out their faith, go to thechristianheart.com.
2: 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It might as well be with significance, huh? 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He addressed the Urbana Missionary Conference one year and said, "If I had my life to live over again, I would live it to change the lives of people. 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Sharing your faith, loving others in the name of Christ, these are the things which give life significance."
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5: So before we left for the break, we were discussing that Hitler had murdered 6 million Jews. He took everything they owned, to the shoes on their feet, to the glasses on their head, and he distributed it to the people. He controlled the youth of Germany. Hitler controlled, this should sink deep into our heads and our hearts right now. He controlled the youth of Germany through the Hitler Youth Program, a state group that shaped kids from ages 10 to 18. By 1939, joining was required by law. He had a law that you had to join the Hitler's youth. That's amazing. The group used sports camps and school lessons to feed kids false ideas and then turn them into loyal soldiers and to break family ties.
4: The breakdown of the family, the education of the kids. Does this all sound familiar?
5: Yeah. It's like so cultic, it's just unreal. One of the things a cult will do is to break you away from your family. Hitler saw the problem, and he saw himself as the solution to the problem. He played on people's needs to be a part of something great and inflated their egos. He did that through his emotional speeches. He inspired by the strong vision he had to flip the tables on their enemies, which gave him the charisma to amass unwavering support, and made everyone fear him, including his own people. Germany has physically, economically, and politically rebuilt itself in a prosperous, stable nation. Democracy since the end of the war, 1943, 1944. However, but the moral and culture weight of its Nazi era remains a permanent scar on its national identity. The death camps will forever remind the world of the depravity of the fall of Germans who followed the charismatic leader Adolf Hitler into a death cult that murdered millions and millions of innocent people. And yet Germany is still known. At the heart of it was the Reformation movement and trying to reform the Catholic Church and the Protestant movement that went forth from there into America. All it takes, folks, is just one charismatic leader to rise up with strong words to entice others who don't check it out.
4: Well, in America, could this happen? Sadly, it could. Could this happen through the big tent that embraces everyone from all religions and all political persuasions, even evangelical Christians and Jews? Could Mayor of New York City, Zoran Mandani, or other charismatic leader entice their children to follow them, to implement their Marxist Islamic agenda. Did you know Mamdani is a leader of the Democratic Socialists of America? The DSA wants to abolish the Constitution of the United States.
5: That amazes me that they want to do that. That's one of their platforms, is to abolish
4: In their policy program entitled Workers Deserve More. Interesting, I want to go back to this quote, Workers Deserve More. It sounds very much like the early Marxist rising up of the workers, always talking about...
5: Even Hitler.
4: Using the same terminology. The DSA calls for a fundamental rewrite of foundational U.S. policy, political institutions. Their stated aims include a new constitution, drafting a replacement of document intending to establish the socialist republic and shift power entirely to what they say is the working class. DSA promises you have no debt. You don't need health insurance. You don't pay a mortgage or have a landlord because comfortable housing is a human right. Your retirement is publicly funded. Food, education, energy, medicine, transportation aren't for-profit businesses. They are common goods and utilities. DSA says defund the Department of War, end all foreign wars, and close overseas military bases. DSA recognizes the right of the Palestinian people, including the right of return to the and the right to resist military occupation and the right of self-determination in a free Palestine with Jerusalem as its capital. Of course, you realize this to have Jerusalem as capital means the elimination of Israel. End all military and economic aid to Israel. Prosecute U.S. and Israeli leaders responsible for what they call the genocide in Gaza. DSA says people around the world deserve to live their lives without U.S. interference. End economic warfare against countries whose governments act independently of the United States, such as Cuba, Venezuela, and Iran. DSA says end ICE detention and deportations and punish federal agents brutally. Legalize migration, grant amnesty for all immigrants regardless of status, provide a path to citizenship for all permanent residents, and end visa caps and quotas. DSA says extend full voting rights to all U.S. citizens and all U.S. residents, and restore the right to vote for incarcerated people and people with criminal convictions. Establish statehood for Washington, D.C., and recognize the right of self-determination for all U.S. territories and colonies. Expand and protect voting rights and end voter suppression, what they call voter suppression. DSA says abolish the Electoral College, replace the President and Supreme Court with an executive and judiciary chosen by the subordinate Congress. In other words, a Congress, the leaders in Congress will tell you who's going to lead, and they will be in control of the country.
5: And there will be
4: no checks and balances.
5: There will be no president.
4: No.
5: There will be no Supreme Court. There will be no Senate. You'll have an inflated Congress of Democrats associates in America, and they will control America. There will be no president. And if they'll have an appointed leader, yes, but he will be underneath Congress. And Congress will tell him what to do, what to think, and where to go. He would be in it amazes me. Maybe like the Speaker of the House. You can't even fathom this.
4: Well, they want to also abolish the Electoral College and replace the president and the Supreme Court with executive judiciary chosen by the subordinate Congress. In other words, the Electoral College, particularly as folks in some rural areas understand that the Electoral College is what protects us from being totally run by the big cities. DSA says expand the House of Representatives, implement proportional representation and ranking choices voting in all elections, and abolish the Senate. We've talked about that. The Democratic Socialists of America explicitly want to abolish the Electoral College. They want the country to be ruled by the popular vote of a major populated liberal areas like New York, Chicago, Los Angeles, and San Francisco. We are a republic, and all of us need to really understand what that is. We talk about being a democracy, but we're a democratic republic, not this pure democracy, which is run by the will and whim of the majority of the people.
5: So if let's just say that they should succeed and start governing, and they would take away the Constitution, they would take away the Senate, the presidency, the Supreme Court, and they would have a bloated Congress. Okay, so their voting system would be the popular vote. So the states that have small members of the state, they wouldn't count their vote at all. It would only be, like Ed was talking about, San Francisco, New York City, Dallas, and Los Angeles, San Francisco. They would control, these liberal cities would control the entire nation. Nobody would have a say in anything except for these large metropolitan cities. All right, just to go on here, many in this big tent, the radical Islamic jihadists coupled with the radical socialist communists want complete open borders. No borders in our country whatsoever. This is the globalist agenda, open borders, no restraints who enters and moves around our country, no knowledge even who moves around our country. Generation Z and millennials make up, guess how much part of this new movement that's going on? 73% of the Democratic Socialists of America, our members, are Generation Z and millennials. Think, that's amazing. Most of these guys have never even had a job. Is it because they're young? Ask ourselves that question. Is they're young? Are they naive? Or is it because they were taught by teachers who were liberals that this is a good thing? The Teachers Union of America. DSA says they will completely open the borders. In reality, millions could enter our country and literally take over our lives. Recently, viral posts and rumors falsely claimed that Spain had opened its borders immediately, instituted lenient immediate entry policies. This social post went around the world saying, guess what happened? Prompted a sudden rush of 60,000 Muslim migrants from Morocco. Many of them young men crossed into the Spanish North African enclave in a massive border surge. Prime Minister Sanchez called the influx an attack upon their democracy. During the Biden presidency, 11 to 12 million immigrants flooded across our southern open border and released. We know this is truth. Giving money. They were given money, free housing, free medical, and released into the interior of our country. Mostly were healthy, young, military-age young men. If we lose this election, there's an election coming up in November. If we lose this election and the 2028 presidency, I fear our borders will be opened again and millions will cross into the interior of our country. With the social agenda of the DSA, everything we work for would be taken and given to those who the DSA deems as the poor and the needy. When you look at the big tent and all the social communist politicians, social activism, and religious leaders coming together as one with the major intent of doing away with the American Constitution, our governing bodies of the presidency, Supreme Court, Senate, we're in big trouble, folks, if we should lose this election. DSA says they will replace the judiciary, the current Supreme Court, with a judiciary that is chosen by and strictly subordinate to Congress. That's what you want, right, folks? You really want the Supreme Court to be subjected to Congress and the Congress ruling the Supreme Court. In reality, DSA Congress will dictate to the Supreme Court. Who else will be subordinate to the DSA Congress? The executive branch, as currently structured, would similarly be replaced by an executive role chosen by, guess what, chosen by DSA and accountable to the legislation branch, the Congress. DSA says every governing body of America will be under the governing body of the Congress, who is controlled by socialist communists of America. That's their intent. If we don't do something to stop this, we are in big trouble. We will lose all of our rights. We'll lose our Constitution. We will lose the president. If it's conservative or liberal, we'll lose that. We'll lose the Senate. We'll lose the Supreme Court. We will lose our individual rights. We will lose our individual property.
4: We're alarmed by this growing coalition of Marxism, woke progressivism, and Islamicism coming together against their common enemy. What is their common enemy? A society based on life, liberty, and the pursuit of happiness, being inalienable rights granted by God and the Judeo-Christian values upon which our society is built. We often get caught up in the natural fightingness with the worldly weapons of our own understanding, not realizing that we are in the spiritual battle of the ages.
5: So we need to look at this, Ed, like a spiritual battle. A spiritual battle for our country. The spiritual battle for our individuality. A spiritual battle for our churches, or for our children. The Apostle Paul tells us in Ephesians 6:12, "For we do not wrestle against flesh and blood, but we wrestle against principalities, against powers, against the rulers of the darkness of this world, against spiritual wickedness in high places." Folks, Christ is coming soon. He wants to take as many who will come to him with him in eternity. On the other hand, Satan, whose time is short, and he knows it's short, wants to rob the souls as many as he can. God's chosen people, the Jews and the Christians, we stand in Satan's way. Therefore, all the forces of evil are coming against those that belong to God Almighty.
4: Well, recently, Pastor Josh Howerton of Lake Point Church in Dallas shared something on the on a broadcast, Sean Ryan broadcast, that was so relevant to today's broadcast and shed some biblical light on what the world is facing during the end times that we believe we're in. I'm going to be quoting some of the things from that, from Pastor Howerton, abbreviated some of those conversations for the sake of time, but I don't believe we've altered the content at all. But as we go along, keep in mind that we're much of what we're saying are direct quotes from him. Pastor Howerton spoke of Raymond Ibrahim, who had been a guest on Howerton's own podcast called Live Free. Ibrahim comes from Egyptian Coptic Christian family, has a doctorate in Arabic, works for Library Congress, and is a leading scholar on the intersection of Christianity and Islam. Quoting Pastor Josh Howerton, "So Ibrahim's on the quote, so Ibrahim's on the broadcast, and off air he tells me, he's like, 'Hey, you know what actually pushed me to Christianity? I started studying the world, and I noticed everything aligns against this one thing.' The example he gives is like, have you ever noticed that progressivism and Islam, they always seem to be on the same team, at least in America, and you kind of see that." He goes on, "Yeah, it's kind of, in general, kind of tends to be a thing, which makes no sense because you've got, hey, man, we're over here, you know, gay rights, women's rights, you know, the freedom of expression, progressive, and you kind of got Islam is kind of, you know, kind of oftentimes the opposite of these things. Well, if you start asking the question, why would this women's rights people kind of align with that, at least in many countries, they kind of, you know, they'll do something to a woman that's not wearing a burqa, you know, that kind of, hey, man, why are we doing, you know, Queers for Palestine? You know, that kind of like the chickens for KFC. You know, that didn't make sense. Well, the unifying principle is the enemy of my enemy is my friend. Anything but Christianity and anybody, anyone but Christ. And Ibrahim sees that what he's like. Everything is aligned against one thing. There must be something to that one thing," end of quote.
5: Yeah. If we would have had time, we would have played the whole thing for you. It was just way too, like 2 hours long. Anyways, Josh Howerton goes on. He says, "I'm just going to start right here. I'm a pastor, and what my heart beats for more than

0: And he says, I can do both at the same time. I can love a person and I can hate what I believe is a demonic ideology. Well, let me just point some things out. You're like, man, there's some real dark stuff in the world. Like, in fact, I think a lot of the reason that you're seeing a resurgence of the purposes of God, I think a rising hope. I think we've got a chance to see something special. I think we got a chance, and I'm willing to pour my life out for it. I think part of the reason is in the air leading up to where we're at now. There is the obvious of darkness all around us, because so smacked you in the face that people awakened to the reality that there was a non-ignorant dark force in the world. I think what a lot of people do, especially young men right now, is that they're going, man, if there's a darkness, there must be a light somewhere. And that light has a name, and his name is Jesus Christ. I honestly think that that's going on.
1: Well, Josh Howerton continues, quote, now I just want to point some things out. What a lot of Muslims do is they trace their spiritual lineage to Ishmael. Soon we're going to Bible nerd out for a second, and we're going to go into some Old Testament theology and make our way forward. He goes on, in the Old Testament, God makes his covenant with Abram, who becomes Abraham, okay? And he tells Abraham, through you and your offspring, and it's very interesting when it says offspring, it's singular. So in other words, you're going to have one future offspring, and through that one future offspring, somebody out of your lineage, Abraham is going to bless the entire world. Okay, how do you know it's singular? Well, in the book of Galatians, it specifically talks about that in the New Testament, the Apostle Paul calls attention to the fact that it says offspring. The offspring is in the singular. Now, obviously, there's nations that come out of him and all that stuff. So, but there's a specific promise that's going to find in its termination in one future offspring that I'll just pull my punch, is Jesus Christ. Okay? So that's where we start. Now with the promise and with the covenant that was given to Abraham, obviously he's going to have a child. Now that child, he has to wait for a long time, and he's waiting around for the promise to happen. And he takes matters in his own hands, and his wife, this is the whole deal, his wife Sarah gives him her servant Hagar, and they have essentially the illegitimate child named Ishmael. Then later he and Sarah have a child named Isaac. Again, quoting, what you end up with because of he and Sarah's disobedience is you have one covenant, but you have two sons. And now we've got a problem, because now we've got two sons. They're going to end up fighting, and all of their offspring are going to end up fighting in the spiritual realm. I believe it's connected to that over this one covenant. So then you have, what you have is you have the children and the promise, who are those of the Jewish people.
0: So then you have what Muslims do as they trace their lineage to Ishmael, the other son. So now one covenant, two sons. Now you got a thing going on. Okay, you got that thing going on. This is what he's saying. This is how he's talking, by the way. Now fast forward to Galatians 1:8. Paul says, but even if we are an angel from heaven, I'm going to give you two verses. We're connecting some dots, he says. But even if we or an angel from heaven should appear to you and preach to you another gospel, let him be accursed. Bookmark, he says that in your head. Then you got another Bible verse in the New Testament that says that what Satan does is massacres as an angel of light. Oh, boy. We have seen that over and over again, especially with Joseph Smith and the angel Moroni. And we saw that with Muhammad, with the angel he says was Gabriel. All right, I'm a dumb rural Kentucky kid, but you start putting some things together, and in the 600s, what Muhammad says happened. He wanders away in a cave, and he especially does this. Man, I was in there, and this real weird thing happened, he says about Muhammad. I was in there, and this angel of light appeared to me, and he started revealing to me another way to God. That's a different than the one that we've had. Now, dude, all of a sudden, I'm going, well, that's real interesting, because 600 years before he's doing this thing, we got a Bible. Versus saying that what Satan does is he's massacring. No, I'm slaughtering it.
1: Masquerades.
0: Yeah, as an angel.

0: of light. And then you have a specific warning that throughout history that an angel from heaven may appear and reveal to you another gospel. Why? Because Jesus came and he said, I am the way, I am the truth, and I am the life. And no one comes to the Father except through me. I just want to say this to you, and this gets me a little trouble, he says. Every now and then, you'll do something. The internet will get mad at you. That happened to me, he says. And oh, and you know, one of the things that pastors don't have to do to be controversial, they just got to read the Bible verses. And one of the things that Jesus said that people, they just hate it. What he says is so true. All you have to do is read God's word. What does God's word says? People hate it. Jesus said, and man, what kind of I'd be a whore, I'd be a liar not to tell you what Jesus said. And he said he was the way, Jesus the truth and the life, and no one comes to the Father except through him. What he didn't say is, I am a way. He says Jesus didn't say, I am a truth and a life. Some people come to the Father except through me or also through me, so then you got that. You have to go to the Father through the Lord Jesus Christ.
1: Well, again, quoting Howerton, so you have the birth of Islam, and it seems to me like it's the fulfillment of exactly what was warned against in the scriptures. Now I give you two other things. Jesus said, it's like in the Gospel of John, he said, the time will come, and he's talking about the end, okay? And I'm not a huge end times guy, but always talking about the end. And he says, the time is coming when they will kill you and think they are offering service to God. I think what a lot of people have done is, especially in America for like the last 30 or 50 years, a lot of Christians have been like, man, we're nervous about the rise of secularism and the rise of atheism, and people are not just deconverting, you know, apostatizing. But honestly, you take that verse from Jesus, said it, and said real clearly, and what Jesus seems to be saying is like the final boss, like when Jesus, right before Jesus returned, the final boss, it's not going to be atheism. It's not going to be secularism. It's going to be some other religion that believes that killing infidels is offering service to God. Seems like that's one clear meaning of what Jesus said. In the book of Revelation, again, Revelation is peeling back the curtain on what's been going on in the spiritual realm throughout human history. One of the things it says is John gets the vision of all the martyred saints, like they're all that all that means just Christians. So all the Christians that were martyred because they refused to not worship, the Lamb. In other words, they were worshiped the Lamb and no other. What Jesus? That's Jesus. We're Jesus people. We're Team Jesus. And it doesn't tell us that that we're martyred. It tells us specifically how they were martyred. And it says he saw the souls of those who were beheaded. I'm not a big, like, here's all charts and here's what Jesus is going through, all that stuff. I do want to have my eyes open with my Bible in front of me. And it's interesting to me, man, what I'm aware of, there's one major world religion and one only that doesn't just specify to sometimes kill people who have a different faith than you. It specifies how. And the Quran calls it striking necks is beheading.
0: You just look at this. Eschatology means studying of the last things in the Greek. And we're looking at that today, the studying of last things, studying of the end of the world. In Islamic eschatology, it says there will be this figure that rises up called the Mahdi. In Christianity, there's like different sects of Christianity that view end time stuff. It's the same thing, Islamic eschatology. Different Muslims believe different things, but there's some really interesting things that they believe about.
2: Ministries.org.
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5: Hey, what's up? 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Yes. put it down, you're going to live. 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
9: In his book, Second Wind for the Second Half, Patrick Morley describes questioning the team he hired to paint basketball markings on the driveway around his garage basketball hoop. When the team seemed to take a long time to get started, Morley asked if there was a problem. The team foreman said they were checking and rechecking measurements before they started work. We've learned from experience that unless you have the right starting point, everything else will turn out wrong, the foreman said. What is the starting point for your work? 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

0: Hey guys, George here. I love the movies Angel makes because they always deliver great entertainment. And I want to tell you about their newest movie coming out August 14th, The Brink of War. It's a historical drama about the 1986 summit in Iceland, when President Reagan and Soviet leader Gorbachev faced each other in the height of the Cold War with the fate of the world on the line. It's got Jeff Daniels in it, Jared Harris, J.K. 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
3: 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Yes, put it down. You're going to live. 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

0: Our scripture of the day, Proverbs 16:11, a just balance and scales are the Lord's. All the weights in the bag are his work. Les Brown says, wanting something is not enough. You must be hungry for it. Your motivation must be absolutely compelling in order to overcome the obstacles that will invariably come your way. I remember watching his videos back when we watched Ziggs too, and he'd say, you gotta be hungry. You gotta be hungry. He's a lot of fun.
1: Dude, that guy, I would have loved to have seen him live.
0: Zig?
1: Zig and...
0: Well, Les is alive.
1: Yeah. Oh, he is?
0: Yeah.
1: Does he still do events?
0: Yeah, yeah. They're out there somewhere. But I mean, he's got to be in his 80s.
1: I need to go catch a Les Brown event.
0: Yeah, he actually did an introduction for me one time when I was in L.A.
1: Yeah.
0: Yeah, he was... and he was married to somebody, like some famous artist at some point. It was amazing. But anyway, he had a great career. And Les was fun. He was part of that old group, though, with Zig, that whole gang. Tony is with us in Detroit, Michigan. Hey, Tony, what's up?
2: Hey, Dave, what's going on? Thanks for taking my call.
0: Sure.
2: So I'm on a baby step one with no savings. I live at home with my parents. I have about $47,000 in debt. I have a video production company business, and that income is not consistent or enough. I work at M overnight. My question is, should I get a second job for steady income or focus on landing better contracts?
0: How old are you?
2: Oh, 28.
0: Okay. How long have you been working the video business?
2: It's been about two years.
0: And what will be your income from the video business net profit taxable for the year?
2: For this year or for like
0: for this year, for 2026, when we end the year and I look at your books and I say, here's what you spent and here's what you made and there's your net profit, what's it going to say?
2: It's going to be

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1: Hey guys, Rachel Cruz here. So many parents I talk to lately feel a little lost when it comes to talking to their kids about money. 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
0: Hey, guys, Dave Ramsey here. 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
1: Hey guys, Rachel Cruz here, and I know money can be stressful. You work hard to create a life you're proud of, but so often I see people get into debt, stress, and worry simply because they're trying to keep up with everyone else. 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
2: Cartoon characters can really take a pounding. It makes you wonder what kind of stuff they're made of. In just one episode, a cartoon character can be hit, tripped, beat up, dropped, shot into the air, crushed by a boulder, thrown off a cliff, hit by a train, and blown up. And a few frames later, they look just fine and they're back in action. Exactly what kind of material are these cartoons made of to take that kind of comical abuse and still bounce right back? Well, whatever those cartoons are made of, you can be sure that you aren't made of the same kind of stuff. Now, you might think that would be obvious, but a lot of us actually think we have cartoon souls. It's amazing the kind of negative things we can expose our souls to and expect them to bounce back unharmed. The Bible spends a lot of time warning us about some things that are harmful to our souls, but often we charge full speed ahead ignoring the warnings. But unlike cartoons, our souls don't just bounce back. There are actually some things that can really hurt your soul for a long time. You might want to read the Bible and find out about things that can really harm your body, soul, and spirit. Because God didn't give us a cartoon soul. 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

0: that 2% of your customers burn up 98% of your energy because they're idiots.
1: Oh, so her getting above the business and looking down might be, I'm gonna fire 10 clients.
0: And, well, the way I'm going to fire them is I'm going to raise my prices.
1: Ah,
0: and they're going to quit. Worth the squeeze for this guy. He's driving me nuts.
1: And you those know? 10% might.
0: But when you're first building, you're like, I have to take everybody. 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Y'all drive me nuts.
1: 2% is pretty generous.
0: Yeah, that's pretty nice. But, that's what we called them. We used to call them 2%ers.
1: There's a great comedian who said, I don't buy the employment rates in this country. I guarantee you, he's like, I travel the country. 96% of this country is not employable. About 15% is.

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4: 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Yes, put it down. 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

0: Welcome back to the Ramsey Show in the Fair Winds Credit Union studio. Dr. John Deloney is my co-host today. I'm Dave Ramsey. Michelle is in Los Angeles. Hi, Michelle. How are you?
1: Hi, Dave and John. I'm good. How are you?
0: Better than we deserve. What's up?
1: I first just want to say thank you for your ministry. You've really changed my outlook on money, and I appreciate it so much.
0: Thank you.
1: I'll jump right to my question. My husband and I have a daughter. She's 5. She has autism. She's not exactly severe, but she's still considered nonverbal at this point. She's pretty awesome. She's made a lot of progress in the last 2 years, but I was wondering, in addition to following the baby steps, what are some steps we can take to help plan for her financial future? I know you mentioned special needs trust just in segments I've listened to, but I was wondering if you could elaborate on that.
0: Sure.
1: And what you would do if you woke up in my shoes.
0: Sure. Well, first and foremost, there's only one or a couple of little moves that you're going to make that are different. Everything else is the best, and the highest and best thing you can do is just become wealthy using the baby steps, because then that wealth can be left to her to take care of her. It's that simple.
1: Right.
0: Okay. Now, a special needs trust needs to be a part of your will, and the special needs trust will be formed upon the death of both you and your husband.
1: Okay.
0: So that takes care of the child in the event of the death of the parents. Okay. And this child is, the difference is the child's not going to need care till 18. She's maybe, we don't know yet, but she might need care her whole life.
1: Right. That's the tricky part. We just don't really know yet.
0: Yeah. Yeah. So I've got a really, really good friend I had lunch with today who has a 35-year-old Downs son who lives with them and will his whole life. And he's a wonderful guy. But he's going to be with mom and dad his whole life. And so he has set up a trust like we're talking about. Okay. Now, a special needs trust activates upon the death of both of the parents. It's not formed until then. And then money needs to be in that trust that the income off of that investment will take care of this child for life. Okay?
1: Okay.
0: So as an example, let's just make up a number. Okay? We want to make sure that $80,000 is going to go to this child a year to take care of them. I just made up a number. That might be too much. It might not be enough. Okay. But if we needed that, then we'd need $1 million to go into investments, because that's 8% on $1 million. And if $1 million is invested in mutual funds and it's making 12 and you're pulling off 8, it will run forever. Infinite.
1: Right.
0: Because you're not pulling off as much. You're not touching the principal. Okay. You're just pulling off 8% and it's making 12 on average. Okay.
1: The golden eggs.
0: Yeah, exactly. Same thing we talk about with your retirement and other things, but this has to run in perpetuation because it has to run the length of the child's life, not just until they're 18, okay? And not just until the spouse dies. Is this not what we're dealing with? So this has to run a lot longer, so it has to be very secure. So until you have $1 million in mutual funds to leave into the trust, you buy term life insurance.
1: Okay, we did that.
0: That the beneficiary is the special needs trust.
1: Oh, okay.
0: And you give the child's name. We'll call her Ann. Okay, so Ann's trust is the special need. Ann's special needs trust is the beneficiary of $1 million term life policy until I have $1 million to put in there.
1: Okay.
0: And you'll have $1 million.
1: Do I need a lawyer to set up a special needs trust?
0: I'm sorry?
1: Do I need a lawyer to set up a special needs trust?
0: You can do it at Mama Bear Legal Forms if you want, or you can get a lawyer to do it. But again, you're not actually setting it up. You're setting up for it to be set up if both of you die.
1: Oh, okay.
0: It only starts when both of you die.
1: Okay.
0: And then the next...
1: That makes sense, actually. I'm glad I called.
0: Now, the next piece of it, then, is you have to name a trustee that's going to manage the money. And in the trust, you can dictate how the money's to be managed. So we had a similar thing for our children when they were minors that expired when they were no longer minors, okay? Called it just a family trust. Upon our death, the family trust was going to be formed, and I named the trustee to manage the money. And in that trust, I said it's to be invested in the 4 types of mutual funds that we talk about on Ramsey, okay?
1: Mm-hmm.
0: And I had term life insurance funding it until I had enough money to fund it, and then I canceled the term life insurance and because there's that much money in my 401k or whatever, all right?
1: Right.
0: And so if you've got $1 million in your 401k, you can name the beneficiary on your 401k. Actually, it'd be the secondary beneficiary. The primary beneficiary would be your spouse. The secondary beneficiary upon the death of you and your spouse would be Ann's trust.
1: Okay, so first husband, then...
0: Yeah, because you don't... until both of you die, there is no special needs trust. It doesn't exist.
1: Right.
0: It's just authorized.
1: Okay.
0: And that's all. And so, but the trick is funding it with term life until you can fund it with real money out of your retirement or whatever else you want to. Because honestly, if you have three other children, Ann, we're going to call her, is going to get all the money until Ann has enough money before the kids get any, the other kids get any. And
1: yeah,
0: that's
1: I was wondering
0: fair.
1: About that too. Okay.
0: That's
1: okay.
0: Fair. Because they're able to go earn their life, earn a living, and we're going to take care of their sister.
1: Right.
0: That's fine.
1: That makes sense.
0: Yeah. We don't have to give everybody a third and not have enough. That's not okay. You know, that's not what we're doing. So, anyway, but all of this activates upon both of your deaths. So buy term life insurance, name the name of her trust as the beneficiary, pick a trustee in the trust, tell the trustee what you want the money, how you want it invested. Otherwise, they'll put it in a stupid CD.
1: Yeah, no CD.
0: And then it's going to eat your lunch. It's going to eat itself out from the inside, okay, because it won't have enough money coming in to take care of her. All right, and so you've got to be invested at a good enough rate that you can pull off the amount that you're planning to pull off, okay? So set that up, and then the secondary piece is who's going to be her guardian. It doesn't have to be the same person that's watching the money. As a matter of fact, it's kind of cool if it's not the same person.
1: Okay. I hadn't thought about that. Okay.
0: If the caretaker also has the purse string, sometimes it gets weird.
1: Yeah, messy.
0: Yeah. Yeah, they start justifying and rationalizing and all these things. And so we had an aunt and uncle that would take care of our minor children, and then we had another person that was going to take care of the money, and they were directed to send that aunt and uncle effectively child support out of the money.
1: Oh.
0: Okay? Every month. And so the guardian has a guaranteed income to take care of Ann. So,
1: okay.
0: And they don't have to worry about investing. They just got to take care of Ann.
1: Okay. That makes sense.
0: Yeah. You're a great mom.
2: Yeah.
1: Oh, thank you.
0: The number of people that even think about how to do this stuff is really close to zero. I'm very proud of you. Congratulations. But it does activate a different parenting gear when you have one that needs some extra help.
2: Yeah. Yeah.
0: Powerful stuff.

0: Hey guys, George here. I love the movies Angel makes because they always deliver great entertainment. And I want to tell you about their newest movie coming out August 14th, The Brink of War. It's a historical drama about the 1986 summit in Iceland, when President Reagan and Soviet leader Gorbachev faced each other in the height of the Cold War with the fate of the world on the line. It's got Jeff Daniels in it, Jared Harris, J.K. 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
3: 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Yes, put it down. You're going to live. 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

Open your mouth towards your child today, your father comes out of your mouth. Happens to every one of us. That puts this hour of the Ramsey Show in the books. We'll be back with you before you know it. In the meantime, remember, there's ultimately only one way to financial peace, and that's to walk daily with the Prince of Peace, Christ Jesus.

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1: Hey guys, Rachel Cruz here. 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
0: Hey, guys, Dave Ramsey here. 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
1: Hey guys, Rachel Cruz here, and I know money can be stressful. You work hard to create a life you're proud of, but so often I see people get into debt, stress, and worry simply because they're trying to keep up with everyone else. The result is car payments.
2: A lot of us would love to predict the future, but most of us can't. Except for the experts, they're good at predicting the future, right? Well, here are some statements that the experts have made about the future. In 1893, the experts said law will be simplified over the next century and lawyers' fees will be greatly curtailed. By 1960, work will be limited to 3 hours a day. That was a prediction made by experts in 1936. An NBC executive in 1966 told Gene Roddenberry that his new show Star Trek would not work unless they got rid of the pointy-eared guy, referring to Spock, and the experts once predicted that telephones would eliminate Southern accents, save the farm by making farmers less lonely, and would bring peace on Earth. We all like to believe that we're in good hands with all the experts predicting the future for us, but according to the Bible, that's risky business. In James, it says that we simply don't know the future, and it's not a wise thing to think that we do. Don't put all your faith in the experts. Put that faith in God. Nobody can really know the future, but you can know the one who does know the future. A message for life. You found Life Radio, KKXX, AM and FM.
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3: When you're stuck in a cycle with money, you know, two steps forward, one step back, it can feel like you're losing your mind. But you're not alone. And trust me, you're not crazy. When my husband Sam and I were broke, paying off $460,000 of debt, listen, finding enough loose change just to buy an iced coffee so I wouldn't overdraw the account, I tell you, that was a well-developed skill. Man, we were so stuck. But that's why I wrote my brand new book, What No One Tells You About Money. In it, I call out the other side of money. I'm talking about the hidden emotions like fear, shame, guilt. 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

0: Welcome to This Week on Capitol Hill, your insider's guide to the stories shaping Washington and the world. I'm Tony Perkins.
1: Holding a witness in contempt is a serious thing, and it should be rare. But the contempt power exists for precisely this circumstance. Seeking the truth is not a witch hunt. Accountability is not vengeance. Accountability is what stands between the American people and a repeat of the mistakes and the very real consequences of the past.
0: That was Kentucky Senator Rand Paul, chairman of the Senate Homeland Security Committee, speaking Thursday on the committee's contempt resolution involving Dr. Anthony Fauci. We'll be joined by a member of that committee, Florida Senator Rick Scott. We'll also get an update on the confirmation process for Attorney General nominee Todd Blanche. Meanwhile, on the House side, the Ethics Committee dominated the week's congressional headlines.
2: We have a process. There's a process. The House Ethics Committee does that. We always withhold judgment on this, whether it's Republicans or Democrats. We're consistent because that process plays out. It's due process. They're allowed to make their case, the allegations, the evidence is evaluated, and a jury of their peers literally decides that.
0: That was House Speaker Mike Johnson earlier this week. Former Mississippi Congressman Greg Harper, who served two terms on the House Ethics Committee, joins us. And we'll get an update on the Middle East from CBN Middle East Bureau Chief Chris Mitchell. All of that and more coming up on This Week on Capitol Hill.
3: Today's edition of This Week on Capitol Hill is being presented by AARP.
0: Well, on Tuesday, primary races for the House and Senate delivered mixed results as the midterm battle for control of the Congress intensifies. The far left's momentum in Democratic primaries remains strong, with Democratic Socialist of America-backed candidate Abdul al-Sayed winning the Democratic nomination for U.S. Senate in Michigan. On the Republican side, Trump-backed candidates secured their party's nominations in Washington State, Kansas, and Michigan. Joining us now to discuss these races and what they reveal about both parties heading into November and the latest developments from Washington is Newsmax Chief Washington Correspondent James Rosen. James, welcome back to This Week on Capitol Hill.
4: Great to be back with you. Thank you, Tony.
0: So let's jump right into this. I want to get your main takeaways from Tuesday's primaries.
4: Well, once again, it's we see pitted against each other the different wings or factions within the Democratic Party. And once again, we see the so-called Democratic Socialists ascendant, the win by Dr. Abdul al-Sayed, who is a physician, but who has spent his career in the as a manager of public health programs and who favors free universal medicine for all, et cetera, triumphed over Haley Stevens, an incumbent congresswoman, who was backed by an influx of some upwards of $30 million from AIPAC and aligned groups, but who lacked the charisma, really. And you and I have talked about this before on this program. Once some of the Mamdani-backed candidates that are also backed by the Democratic Socialists of America, as al-Sayed is, triumphed in their respective races, every politico who's following this closely has to assess whether the triumph of these DSA-backed candidates reflects where the primary electorate is. And we have to remember that this, you know, the primaries in general are dominated by the base, by those who are most active. And that's especially true in an off year or a midterm year like this, not a presidential election year. But the professional politico has to assess, is this really where the primary base is at in their heads in terms of the substance of things? Are they all committed socialists? Or I think al-Sayed won with a plurality, not with a straight-out majority. Or did the moderate centrist forces fail to field a sufficiently charismatic candidate? I personally thought that I could determine rather easily several weeks ago that al-Sayed was going to defeat Haley Stevens, not just from watching the debate between them on television, local television in Michigan, where he exuded greater charisma, but by observing that al-Sayed's Instagram feed had something like 100,000 followers and Haley Stevens's had about 1,000. And in today's social media age, and especially in when you're in a Democratic primary where you're going to have a lot of young digital natives participating, that struck me, that particular metric, as a death knell for Haley Stevens.
0: James, is it also a over-reliance upon incumbency and money?
4: Money, I take the view that all the complaints about money in politics are somewhat misguided. After the 1968 presidential campaign, I remember a British newspaper marveling that the entire electoral exercise of 1968 had cost a staggering $34 million, making it the most expensive presidential race in American history. Now, that's about just what Haley Stevens received from AIPAC and Allied Forces alone. And so my view is that money in politics is like a Nerf battle, and each side brings all the Nerf weapons and all the Nerf bullets they could possibly use or need to this battle. That's not to say money doesn't matter, and you see a great disparity, for example, in cash on hand in the Republican National Committee and the Democratic National Committee. But again, Hillary Clinton outspent Donald Trump 9-1, I think, in 2016. So money is not the great determinant. I think charisma is. I think adaptability to social media probably is the defining characteristic for successful candidates today.
0: I'll have to say, an analyst that uses Nerf analogies just has gone up in my view.
4: Is welcome everywhere, right?
0: Yes, it is. I'm one who played Nerf ball and Nerf weapons quite frequently with my kids. Yes, I can relate to that. Let me ask you this, the charisma aspect, is that because people are paying more attention because they're looking for something? I mean, put that in perspective of the numbers that came out at the end of the week on the jobs numbers, a lot of unemployment.
4: Yeah, in fact, we just received the jobs numbers for the month of June, and they weren't good for the Trump administration or for the country. In fact, they shed jobs, 23,000 altogether, when economists were forecasting a net gain of about 100,000. And previous jobs gains from prior weeks and months were revised downward sharply for a net loss of about 100,000 jobs. And there were some surprises within these numbers. For example, the labor participation rate, the number of Americans who are eligible to work and who are actively working or searching for work. That means you're in the job market. You're either working or you're searching for work. That dipped to the lowest level, some 61%, that we've seen in 5.5 years, back to the doldrums of the pandemic. Even the hospitality industry lost jobs in June, which is striking because of all the activity that surrounded the FIFA World Cup, which was held in Houston and New York and all sorts of different places. So it's a concerning number for the Trump administration. These are not the jobs numbers that you want to be seeing as you head into the Labor Day weekend, let's say, next month, which really kicks off the intense cycle for the midterms, and in which affordability is already the buzzword. So the only reason we saw the actual unemployment rate tick down a little bit to 4.1% was because so many people who are eligible to work left the job market altogether, said they're not working and they're not even looking for work right now.
0: So what's behind this? What's driving the loss of jobs? Is this related to the increase in energy? Is it the inflation? What's driving this?
4: It's the Iran war, for sure. It's the impact of that conflict on gasoline prices. It is the impact of that conflict and to some extent, President Trump's management style on consumer confidence. Every time President Trump gives a big speech, analysts say in advance that his task, his objective will be to provide reassurance to this audience or audiences X and Y, whether that's global investors or soccer moms or whomever. We invariably find that President Trump isn't in the reassurance business. He's in the disruption business. And he finds that has worked for him. And goodness knows he's elected to a second term. But nonetheless, as we approach these midterms, no question his fellow Republicans, who are in great danger of losing the House of Representatives, less so where the Senate is concerned, would prefer that the messaging be more reassuring to Main Street, to Wall Street, and everybody in between. But we live in an age of volatility. President Trump, to some extent, fuels that. And no one really sees any timely or salutary exit ramp where the Iran war is concerned. And the idea that the Iranians may soon have control of the Strait of Hormuz codified in some form or fashion with the blessing of the United States, something that did not exist prior to the Iran war is just the kind of thing that weighs heavily on business interests.
0: So the midterm election, the American people weighing in on their approval or disapproval of President Trump's presidency. You've got 45 seconds.
4: Ordinarily, that is exactly what the opposition party, in this case the Democrats, would want. They would want to nationalize every local election and tie every Republican candidate to the unpopularity of President Trump, whose numbers are far underwater at this point. President Trump is the unusual politician who loves nationalizing these events. And in fact, the Republicans in September are going to have a midterm convention, which they've never done before.
0: It's going to be very interesting to watch. James, thanks so much for joining us. Always appreciate your insights.
4: Thank you, Tony.
0: All right, folks, more on This Week on Capitol Hill to come. Next, we're going to be joined by Senator Rick Scott with a look at what took place in the Senate this week. So don't go away.
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15: In the War of 1812, our nation fought and won America's religious freedom. 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
16: 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We all of a sudden became the enemy.
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0: Welcome back to This Week on Capitol Hill. I'm Tony Perkins. Well, the Senate Homeland Security Committee voted this week to hold of Congress for his refusal to answer questions from the committee last week. According to Senator Rand Paul, the committee chairman, the contempt of Congress resolution has been referred directly to both the Justice Department and the U.S. Attorney for the District of Columbia. Joining me now to discuss this and much more is Senator Rick Scott from Florida. He serves on the Senate Committee on Homeland Security and Governmental Affairs. Senator Scott, welcome back to This Week on Capitol Hill. Thanks for joining us.
19: Tony, it's great to be with you. It was so frustrating when Fauci testified because, you know, people just want answers. He had a pardon. He had no risk. All he did do was tell the truth. And people wanted to know, okay, so did you or did you not fund gain of function? Was the coronavirus out of the Wuhan lab? Why did you keep changing your position on the vaccine? Why did you tell us not to go do things and you had dinner with Jake Tapper? Why was your diary so inconsistent? So when you think about how many people didn't get to see their loved ones die, how many people, you know, died because of the vaccine, how many people lost their businesses, how many people, you know, didn't know what to do about their kids or when they were pregnant. I mean, it's just ridiculous what this guy did. He lied to the American public.
0: He was given, as you made reference to, a pardon, a preemptive pardon by the former president, Joe Biden. So why would he not answer questions? What do you think?
19: I think he didn't want to tell the truth. I think he didn't want to acknowledge that he paid for gain of function research and maybe that's what caused the coronavirus. I think it starts right there because everything he was worried about was are they going to get caught doing gain of function research, which they never should have done. And I think he has such contempt for us because he's Anthony Fauci. I mean, he knows Jake Tapper. He knows Dana Bash. He knows all these celebrities. Like, how could we, mere mortals, ask the emperor a question? I mean, he's above it. He's Anthony Fauci.
0: Why is it important that, I know this is a kind of a rhetorical question, I think our viewers and listeners know the answer to this, but I want you to say it. Why is it important that years after COVID-19 and these draconian practices put in place, policies put in place by Dr. Fauci and others, why is it important that we go back and get the facts now?
19: Number one, people want people held accountable. If he did nothing wrong, he said, look, I used my best efforts. You know, I tried, you know, I made some mistakes here. You know, people would understand that. But other than that, people want some accountability. That's number one. Number two is, if we're going to have another pandemic, let's learn from this so we don't destroy our economy and kill not just Americans. His actions killed people all over the world. Now we don't trust vaccines. Maybe we should never trust vaccines. But I can tell you right now, you know, my family and other people I talk to, they're not sure about vaccines. It's because of Anthony Fauci.
0: Has this been a contributing factor to the American people losing trust in our federal government?
19: Oh, absolutely. I think if you look at the actions he took, the inconsistencies had. Now it even gets worse when you look at his diary. He said, "Oh, you don't have to wear a mask. Oh, you do have to wear a mask. Oh, you know, if you take the vaccine, you're never going to get COVID." Blah, blah. I mean, it's just unbelievable. And there was no science behind it. He always acted like, oh, he's the emperor. He knows. I mean, he has science behind it. And what we found out is pure BS. There was no science. He was just making stuff up.
0: Now, Senator, I know, and you know well, because you've been a critic of Washington, as you've tracked it for years, that a lot of times there's political theater. Many of these types of hearings fall into political theater. But given the leadership of the committee, yourself being on the committee, I anticipate something is going to come from this. Now, the Justice Department has acknowledged that they've received the referral and will work with the Senate accordingly. What do you expect next?
19: Well, I think two things are going to happen. First off, I think you really have to respect what Rand Paul has done. Rand Paul has been working on this and working on this and working on this. He and his team are the reason we had the hearing. It's his and his, he and his team are the ones we have the diary, and now we have his phone. So number one, I think the Justice Department will take this very seriously and make a good decision. I believe, first off, I respect Todd Blanche. He's got an unbelievable background. I look forward to when he gets confirmed. So number one, I think they're going to take it seriously. Number two is this is the beginning of more information to the American public. So one, maybe he needs to be, there's more information to hold him accountable. But most importantly, the American public is going to have way more information. So going forward, I mean, they're going to say, wait, I'm not sure I should trust the federal government on this. Do they have a bias? And they clearly did with Anthony Fauci, I think skepticism of your federal government is actually good for you. I don't believe we should just act like, oh, these experts at the federal government, they can decide our life. I don't believe in that.
0: I think we put too much trust in government myself. Senator, you mentioned Todd Blanche as we're recording this going into the weekend, and the Senate's going to be working through the weekend, so a lot of things are going to be happening. But there was a breakthrough. An impasse had been in place for Todd Blanche's confirmation. He secured the support of Louisiana Congressman, Senator, Bill Cassidy. Do you see that confirmation taking place this weekend?
19: Absolutely. Hopefully it'll get done probably on, hopefully on Sunday, maybe with consent to get done before that. But look at Todd Blanche's background. This guy has done all the jobs necessary to be a great attorney general, and he's done a great job as deputy, and now he's done a great job as acting. So I look forward to his confirmation. I've known him for a long time. I was the first person elected that sat with Trump during the trial in New York, where Todd did an unbelievable job, where they're trying to, put Trump in jail for nothing. So Todd's a smart, hardworking American, and he'll do a good job he's already doing a good job as acting, but it's good that he'll be confirmed as Attorney General.
0: A final topic for you, Senator Scott. You've been very vocal about the need to pass the Save America Act for election security. How do you see that coming together? Is that going to be a reality in the Senate?
19: I think we're going to do something on election security. The American public has demanded it. And this is not just Republicans. Democrats want election security. Independents want election security. They want voter ID when you vote. They have ID for everything else. They want to make sure you don't get to vote if you're not an American citizen. So we'll either do it through passing the Save America Act or parts of it, or we'll do it through the reconciliation process. We'll create incentives for our states to do the right thing.
0: Just about a minute left. Senator, do you see the Senate staying in session until these issues are addressed, or are they going to break and go home?
19: I'm going to do everything I can to make sure we stay in session. Look, I'm a business guy. In business, you work 7 days a week. We're not even working 5 days a week. So we ought to be staying up here until we get our job done. My mom always said when I was a kid, you couldn't go out and play on Saturday mornings until after you cleaned the whole house. Same thing here. Let's get our work done.
0: All right, those guys don't need to go home and play anyway. They need to stay there and work. Senator Rick Scott, always good to see you. Thanks so much for taking time to join us.
19: Hey, Tony.
0: All right, Senator Rick Scott of Florida. All right, after the break, we're going to take a look at ethics concerns on the House side. The House was out this week. However, the House Ethics Committee has been very busy, and some very startling information coming forward to the point that one member of Congress is not running for re-election. Still ahead, we're also going to be taking a look at what's happening in the Middle East. Chris Mitchell from CBN in Jerusalem will be joining us as well. So don't go away. More ahead.
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0: Welcome back to This Week on Capitol Hill. I'm your host, Tony Perkins. Well, this week, the House Ethics Committee took one of the rarest disciplinary steps available to Congress, recommending that North Carolina Congressman Chuck Edwards be censured. In nearly 250 years of House history, only 28 members have been censured by the House. Now, the committee also announced it will investigate Ohio Representative Max Miller after he requested the committee review allegations of domestic abuse made by his former wife. As the midterm elections approach, and with the control of Congress hanging in the balance, these cases have once again focused attention on congressional ethics and accountability. Joining me now to discuss these developments is former Congressman Greg Harper, who served two terms in the on the House Ethics Committee during his tenure in Congress. Congressman Harper, welcome to This Week on Capitol Hill. Thanks for joining us.
24: Hey, Tony, it's so good to see you again and appreciate everything that you do and how you present things on issues that are just so important to our country. So thank you.
0: Well, I appreciate that, and thanks for joining us, because I think this is the timeliness of this is quite significant, or the timing of this is significant, I should say. We have two major House Ethics Committee probes unfolding at the same time. One has already led to Congressman Chuck Edwards to end his reelection bid. The other was requested by Congressman Max Miller himself. There are some other investigations underway. Some have said, wow, this is pretty significant going into a midterm election where the balance of the House is going to be determined by the outcome. What's your reaction, having served on that committee?
24: I just think that the House Committee on Ethics is just an amazing group of people, and they do a phenomenal work. As you know, it's the only committee in the House, regardless of who's in the majority, it's 5-5. And they have to work together. You cannot make a decision if it's a tie vote. So somebody has to see and agree that, hey, this is a major problem. And so I've always been impressed with the Ethics Committee. The leadership usually puts their best people on there to make sure that they're taking care of business. So I think it's commendable that they're not just saying, hey, we're going to ignore this, get past this election cycle, and then we'll deal with it. That's the way they should operate.
0: Has it always been that way, even when the Democratic majority, the Democrats held the majority in Congress?
24: I served, as you indicated, my first term was under a Democratic majority, and then we took the majority in my second term. I don't know that there was a lot of a difference between those two. Yeah, there were some things that you could see sometimes on the Democratic side, maybe it looked a little more partisan to me than it should have. But all in all, they were able to work together during those times. So this is the way it should be, regardless of who is being investigated. And I think it gives the voters an opportunity to make decisions in a timely fashion as well. So I commend them for doing this work now.
0: You have a fellow Mississippian who chairs that committee, Michael Guest. What are the biggest challenges that the Ethics Committee faces when investigating sitting members of Congress and then making, as I mentioned, only 28 members have ever been censured in the history of the Congress? That's a pretty significant recommendation coming from that committee, is it not?
24: That's right. And Chairman Guest does an incredible job. I'm thankful that he's from Mississippi. He actually holds the seat that I held for 10 years. And so they do a really good job. And I also want to say this, the staff at the Ethics Committee is as good as any place that you're going to find. Their professional staff does a remarkable job. The counsel, the investigators, they do look at things. So the biggest challenge, I think, is this, is you want to understand that there are things that do need to be kept private until there's a resolution, because it will be used to destroy somebody's political career. So you want to be fair on that. You want to work through the process and then make your announcements there. But other than saying, hey, this is what's going on right now, you really shouldn't give details. It's not fair, and it does take a while to get to the bottom of things.
0: Are ethics issues becoming more of an issue as we see Congress becoming more partisan, but also we have people coming into Congress that are maybe coming for different reasons than just to serve the public?
24: Well, it is certainly a difficult thing to do. When you come in, you realize that you're being looked at on every single thing that you do. So, there are certain challenges that you have. But the problem that I see is the organization called the Office of Congressional Conduct, previously the Office of Congressional Ethics, which is sort of a gotcha committee. And there's no we could talk about that in another session, but there is no reason usually to cooperate with them. They gather information, ultimately release it to the public. So you're much better off if you're a member with the fairness and the process that you'll find in the Committee on Ethics.
0: Congressman Harper, we've got to leave it there. Thanks so much for joining us. Folks, stay tuned. We're back with more after this. Mm-hmm.
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0: Welcome back to This Week on Capitol Hill. I'm Tony Perkins. Well, on Wednesday, the Israeli military conducted strikes into southern Lebanon after the terrorist group Hezbollah violated the existing ceasefire agreement, killing two Israeli soldiers. This comes as Israel's Prime Minister Benjamin Netanyahu has expressed skepticism over the Board of Peace plan to disarm Hamas in Gaza and has continued airstrikes against the terrorist group there. Joining us now from Jerusalem to discuss this is CBN News Middle East Bureau Chief Chris Mitchell. Chris, welcome back to This Week on Capitol Hill.
25: Tony, great to be back with you.
0: Before we jump into what's happening there in Israel, in Gaza, and then in Lebanon, which is really kind of escaping most of the news coverage, developments at the end of this week raising a lot of eyebrows. The Mecca Joint defense agreement between Pakistan, Saudi Arabia, and Turkey. How are folks in Israel responding to that?
25: Well, no official reaction that I know of by the government, but I think a lot of people here are concerned about what's happening right now. Some people are calling this the Islamic NATO with this defense pact, where one nation would have to come to the defense of another. And you have two out of those three countries, Turkey and Pakistan, that are quite hostile to Israel. Saudi Arabia has a sort of a different relationship with the Jewish state. But with the this is shifting the geopolitics of the Middle East. So it has major implications for Israel. There's also, I've read a report earlier today, Tony, that maybe Egypt will join this defense pact. So that's a huge impact, and understanding, too, that Turkey is a NATO member. So how does NATO, how does Turkey manage and balance its commitment to NATO as well as to these major Islamic countries? Pakistan, by the way, the only Islamic country that has a nuclear weapon, and Turkey has the second largest army in NATO. And also, you know, there are seemingly biblical implications to why all this is shifting here in the region.
0: I mean, this appears to be filling the vacuum created by the demise of Iran, with Turkey, I think, moving to be the leader of that movement to fill that void.
25: That's exactly what President Erdogan wants to do. He considers himself maybe the Sunni leader of the Islamic world, and he also has ambitions to resurrect the Ottoman Empire, this neo-Ottoman idea of having influence in the region that the Ottoman Empire once did for 400 years in this region. So it really is something that he has been working on to impose himself or assert himself as the Islamic Sunni leader of the Islamic world.
0: So Chris, going forward, how could that shift the balance of power there in the Middle East as the demise of Iran continues with the rise of this this joint defense agreement between these Islamic states?
25: Well, I think a lot of people were seeing months ago, you know, with the demise of Iran, that the major adversary for Israel was going to be Turkey. And because of the rhetoric coming out of Ankara, for example, the foreign minister once said that Israel is a burden to humanity. And the rhetoric by Recep Erdogan, who's calling Netanyahu a Hitler. So it really does shift the balance and the focus seemingly to be back on Turkey. Syria seems to be more of a satellite right now for Turkey as well. So Syria is right on the border of Israel, and really it makes, I'm sure, a lot of people concerned about this NATO member now entering into this defense pact.
0: Could this weaken America's influence in the Middle East?
25: It remains to be seen. We'll see exactly what's going on with the relationship. But you would think that Turkey is really shifting its attention here to the region, and less with as an alliance with the U.S.
0: All right, Chris, let's talk about what's happening there with Israel and Lebanon and Israel and Hamas down in Gaza. It appears, with the attention focused on the Strait of Hormuz in the U.S. and Iran, that Israel is still taking care of business when it comes to the terrorist group Hezbollah and Hamas.
25: Exactly. On two fronts right now. We have in southern Lebanon predominantly, and then in the Gaza Strip, we see that Israel is trying to make sure that, first of all, Hamas would be disarmed under this new border peace plan. There are concerns here in Jerusalem by Prime Minister Netanyahu that it doesn't go far enough, and that doesn't verify that Hamas will be disarmed before the IDF is required to pull out of some of Gaza. And on the northern border, you know, we have right now, there's talks going on in Rome between the U.S., Israel, and Lebanon. But the concern is that, again, that Israel would be required to pull out of some of these so-called pilot zones that they're setting up right now, that where Israel would pull out, the Lebanese army would go in and then verify that that Hezbollah has either withdrawn or been able to make sure that Hezbollah is not going to re-enter. You know, in the last couple of weeks, Tony, they've seen that Hezbollah has set up within civilian areas in southern Lebanon and different parts of Lebanon, massive weapons caches, tunnel systems that were just extraordinary, all buried and wedded into the civilian areas in southern Lebanon. And Israel is systematically dismantling and destroying those.
0: Chris, the reports I'm seeing also indicate that Israel is expanding its footprint there in southern Lebanon for, it looks like, a longer-term security zone there.
25: Yeah, very much so. And what they want to do is make sure that Hezbollah doesn't rearm, reconstitute itself to be a threat to the people on the northern border. So, yes, they want to stay there as long as they need to make sure that Hezbollah no longer will be a threat to not only northern Israel, but all of Israel as well. And so this is something that, so on both fronts, you have Israel trying to make sure that the enemies financed and supported by Iran will no longer be a threat to the Jewish state.
0: Yeah, Chris, my take is that Israel's actually being able to do a lot more when the attention is not focused on them, but focused on Iran and the U.S. 30 seconds.
25: Very much so. I mean, everybody's focused on the Strait of Hormuz, whether or not the U.S. under President Trump's command is going to hit Iran harder than maybe at any time since World War II. So right now, the focus, at least here in Israel, and no longer getting ballistic missiles from Iran, is to make sure that Hamas and Hezbollah are no longer a threat to the people of Israel.
0: Chris Mitchell, thanks so much for joining us from Jerusalem. Always great to get your perspective on things. All right, folks, a few final thoughts when we return, so don't go away.
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1: Welcome back to This Week on Capitol Hill. Over the last 50 years, trust in the federal government has declined dramatically. About 77% of Americans once said they trusted the government. Today, that number has fallen to roughly 17 to 18%. Events this week on Capitol Hill provided fresh examples of why trust in the federal government has eroded. In the Senate Homeland Security Committee, the alleged architect of America's draconian COVID-19 policies, Anthony Fauci, invoked his Fifth Amendment right against self-incrimination more than 100 times. He refused to answer questions about suppressing the origins of COVID-19, as well as funding for gain-of-function research and pandemic policies that closed businesses, schools, and churches while mandating vaccines. Fauci invoked the Fifth Amendment, even though former President Joe Biden granted him a preemptive pardon, a fact that raises questions of its own. Over on the House side, even though members were out of session, the House Ethics Committee was busy reviewing allegations involving members ranging from inappropriate conduct with female staffers and domestic abuse to illegal drug use and campaign finance violations. One member even abandoned his reelection campaign as he faces a rare bipartisan censure vote. Since 1789, only 28 members of the House have been censured. But the erosion of trust is not confined to Washington. Government is only one of many institutions Americans increasingly doubt. The media and big business are swimming at the bottom of public confidence after tying themselves to DEI initiatives and radical transgender ideology. While not as low, trust in religious institutions has also declined by nearly half. The problem extends beyond institutions. Social trust, our willingness to trust one another, which is essential for a healthy and cohesive society, has also steadily declined. In his book, Coming Apart, Charles Murray identified several contributing factors, including declining church participation, fewer civic organizations, less neighborhood involvement, reduced volunteerism, and the collapse of marriage and stable families. Those trends help explain what has happened, but they also point to a deeper question. What has changed in the human heart to lead to this? Perhaps we've become less trusting and less trustworthy, not merely because our institutions have failed us, but because our trust itself has become misplaced. The psalmist wrote in Psalm 118, "It is better to trust in the Lord than to put confidence in man. It is better to trust in the Lord than to put confidence in princes." When we expect government, leaders, institutions, and even ourselves to provide the security, hope, and certainty that only God can give, disappointment is inevitable. Misplaced trust eventually produces broken trust. Laws can restrain evil, but only transformed hearts produce trustworthy people. Some of you may remember the old Texaco slogan, "You can trust your car to the man who wears the star." Well, here's something worth thinking about. Our ability to be trusted and to trust others comes from trusting the one who made the stars. Perhaps America's greatest need today isn't simply more trustworthy leaders. It is a people who once again place their trust in the one who is always trustworthy. When we trust God first, we become the kind of people that others can trust as well. And that, my friends, has been This Week on Capitol Hill.
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0: Welcome back to the Ramsey Show in the Fair Winds Credit Union studio. Dr. John Deloney is my co-host today. I'm Dave Ramsey. Michelle is in Los Angeles. Hi, Michelle. How are you?
1: Hi, Dave and John. I'm good. How are you?
0: Better than we deserve. What's up?
1: I first just want to say thank you for your ministry. You've really changed my outlook on money, and I appreciate it so much.
0: Thank you.
1: I'll jump right to my question. My husband and I have a daughter. She's 5. She has autism. She's not exactly severe, but she's still considered nonverbal at this point. She's pretty awesome. She's made a lot of progress in the last 2 years, but I was wondering, in addition to following the baby steps, what are some steps we can take to help plan for her financial future? I know you mentioned special needs trust just in segments I've listened to, but I was wondering if you could elaborate on that.
0: Sure.
1: And what you would do if you woke up in my shoes.
0: Sure. Well, first and foremost, there's only one or a couple of little moves that you're going to make that are different. Everything else is the best and the highest and best thing you can do is just become wealthy using the baby steps, because then that wealth can be left to her to take care of her. It's that simple.
1: Right.
0: Okay. Now, a special needs trust needs to be a part of your will, and the special needs trust will be formed upon the death of both you and your husband.
1: Okay.
0: So that takes care of the child in the event of the death of the parents, okay? And this child is, the difference is the child's not going to need care till 18. She's maybe, we don't know yet, but she might need care her whole life.
1: Right, that's the tricky part. We just don't really know yet.
0: Yeah, yeah. So I've got a really, really good friend I had lunch with today who has a 35-year-old Downs son who lives with them and will his whole life. And he's a wonderful guy. But he's going to be with mom and dad his whole life. And so he has set up a trust like we're talking about, okay? Now, a special needs trust activates upon the death of both of the parents. It's not formed until then. And then money needs to be in that trust that the income off of that investment will take care of this child for life, okay?
1: Okay.
0: So as an example, let's just make up a number, okay? We want to make sure that $80,000 is going to go to this child a year to take care of them. I just made up a number. That might be too much. It might not be enough. Okay. But if we needed that, then we'd need $1 million to go into investments, because that's 8% on $1 million. And if $1 million is invested in mutual funds and it's making 12 and you're pulling off 8, it will run forever. Infinite.
1: Right.
0: Because you're not pulling off as much. You're not touching the principal. Okay. You're just pulling off 8% and it's making 12 on average. Okay.
1: The golden eggs.
0: Yeah, exactly. Same thing we talk about with your retirement and other things, but this has to run in perpetuation because it has to run the length of the child's life, not just until they're 18, okay? And not just until the spouse dies. Is this not what we're dealing with? So this is, has to run a lot longer, so it has to be very secure. So until you have $1 million in mutual funds to leave into the trust, you buy term life insurance.
1: Okay, we did that.
0: That the beneficiary is the special needs trust.
1: Oh, okay.
0: And you give the, okay, name the, you can give the child's name. We'll call her Ann. Okay, so Ann's trust is the special need, Ann's special needs trust is the beneficiary of $1 million term life policy until I have $1 million to put in there.
1: Okay.
0: And you'll have $1 million.
1: Do I need a lawyer to set up a special needs trust?
0: I'm sorry?
1: Do I need a lawyer to set up a special needs trust?
0: You can do it at Mama Bear Legal Forms if you want, or you can get a lawyer to do it. But again, you're not actually setting it up. You're setting up for it to be set up if both of you die.
1: Oh, okay.
0: It only starts when both of you die.
1: Okay.
0: And then the next...
1: That makes sense, actually. I'm glad I called.
0: Now, the next piece of it, then, is you have to name a trustee that's going to manage the money. And in the trust, you can dictate how the money's to be managed. So we had a similar thing for our children when they were minors that expired when they were no longer minors, okay? Called it just a family trust. Upon our death, the family trust was going to be formed, and I named the trustee to manage the money. And in that trust, I said it's to be invested in the 4 types of mutual funds that we talk about on Ramsey, okay?
1: Mm-hmm.
0: And I had term life insurance funding it until I had enough money to fund it, and then I canceled the term life insurance and because there's that much money in my 401k or whatever, all right?
1: Right.
0: And so if you've got $1 million in your 401k, you can name the beneficiary on your 401k. Actually, it'd be the secondary beneficiary. The primary beneficiary would be your spouse. The secondary beneficiary upon the death of you and your spouse would be Ann's trust.
1: Okay, so first husband, then...
0: Yeah, because you don't... until both of you die, there is no special needs trust. It doesn't exist.
1: Right.
0: It's just authorized.
1: Okay.
0: And that's all. And so, but the trick is funding it with term life until you can fund it with real money out of your retirement or whatever else you want to. Because honestly, if you have three other children, Anne, we're going to call her, is going to get all the money until Anne has enough money before the kids get any, the other kids get any. And
1: yeah,
0: that's
1: I was wondering
0: fair.
1: About that too. Okay.
0: That's
1: okay.
0: Fair. Because they're able to go earn their life, earn a living. And we're going to take care of their sister.
1: Right.
0: That's fine.
1: That makes sense.
0: Yeah. We don't have to give everybody a third and not have enough. That's not okay. You know, that's not what we're doing. So anyway, but all of this activates upon both of your deaths. So by term life insurance, name the name of her trust as the beneficiary. Pick a trustee in the trust. Tell the trustee what you want the money, how you want it invested. Otherwise, they'll put it in a stupid CD.
1: Yeah, no CD.
0: And then it's going to eat your lunch. It's going to eat itself out from the inside, okay, because it won't have enough money coming in to take care of her, all right? And so you've got to be invested at a good enough rate that you can pull off the amount that you're planning to pull off, okay? So set that up. And then the secondary piece is who's going to be her guardian. It doesn't have to be the same person that's watching the money. As a matter of fact, it's kind of cool if it's not the same person.
1: Okay. I hadn't thought about that. Okay.
0: If the caretaker also has the purse string, sometimes it gets weird.
1: Yeah, messy.
0: Yeah. Yeah, they start justifying and rationalizing and all these things. And so we had an aunt and uncle that would take care of our minor children, and then we had another person that was going to take care of the money, and they were directed to send that aunt and uncle effectively child support out of the money.
1: Oh.
0: Okay. Every month. And so the guardian has a guaranteed income to take care of Anne. So,
1: okay.
0: And they don't have to worry about investing. They just got to take care of Anne.
1: Okay. That makes sense.
0: Yeah. You're a great mom.
2: Yeah.
1: Oh, thank you.
0: The number of people that even think about how to do this stuff is really close to zero. I'm very proud of you. Congratulations. But it does activate a different parenting gear when you have one that needs some extra help.
2: Yeah. Yeah.
0: Powerful stuff.

0: Hey guys, George here. I love the movies Angel makes because they always deliver great entertainment. And I want to tell you about their newest movie coming out August 14th, The Brink of War. It's a historical drama about the 1986 summit in Iceland, when President Reagan and Soviet leader Gorbachev faced each other in the height of the Cold War with the fate of the world on the line. It's got Jeff Daniels in it, Jared Harris, J.K. 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

0: Well, we wish we could get to every call and question here on the show, but we can't. If you got a money question and you want an answer for your situation, head on over to our website. 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It is not polluted by TikTok or Reddit. It has actual common sense in there from one of us. 3 years of this show dumped in there, transcripts. All the books we've written dumped in there. All the thousands of articles on our website on different money issues, all dumped in there. It can answer your question in a uniquely Ramsey way, and no one else can. And it's free. If you want to ask your question from Ask Ramsey, the awesome free AI tool loaded with only Ramsey answers, you can do that at Ramsey Solutions, or you can click the link in the description. Go check it out. It's pretty stinking cool. The only thing, I do want them to get it where it's a little more smart aleck. Got a little more sarcasm.
1: Yeah, I think they've dialed that back a bit.
0: Yeah, it just doesn't feel like me. Oh, it's not just me.
1: You should be able to push a button. Like, who do you want to respond to your answer?
0: You know, my brightest technology invention is, I think you should be able to change Siri's voice to your wife's voice.
1: Why?
0: So when you're getting directions going down the road, it feels authentic.
1: No. I like a gentle British woman saying, encouraging me to turn, not my wife grabbing the side of the car going, turn!
0: They're the same thing.
1: You're nuts.
0: Brenda's in Houston. Hey, Brenda, what's up?
2: Hi, how are y'all doing?
0: Way better than we deserve. Well, how can we help?
2: We have 4 married adult children, and they, one of our daughters wants little to do with us anymore, and she has asked us not to contact her.
0: Why?
2: I'm not sure.
0: Yeah, you are.
2: I'm not sure if she's, well, I think she blames us for some stuff. There was some abuse in her marriage, and she's getting divorced, and it's, now there's blaming us.
0: Okay. All right.
2: So, I don't know what all is going on there.
0: Gotcha. I understand.
2: So anyway, our hope is that she will want to be part of our family again.
0: Mm-hmm.
2: And so we're revising our wills, mm-hmm. and our wish is that she would get her portion of the inheritance. But right now, I don't want to give her anything because she's pretty much left.
0: Mm-hmm.
2: So my question is, do we put conditions that she would need to meet to access her portion of the inheritance? I don't want to write her out, but I do want some conditions on it. And I don't want her siblings to have to decide.
0: No, I would not have them deciding anything.
2: No.
0: That's not fair. It's not fair to them.
2: Correct.
0: They become the bad guy then, and she's good at naming other people as bad guys. We already know that. So
2: right.
0: I think I want to reframe the discussion.
2: Okay.
0: This feels like that she lost her birthright, and that is not the case. Because when you decide what you decide to do with the money that you own, you are in zero way ethically, morally, or spiritually obligated to leave it to your children. It's your money. They have zero moral, ethical, or spiritual rights to your money. All of them. Not just the one that's astray.
2: Okay.
0: Let's start with that. They don't have any rights.
2: Okay.
0: So you're not able to punish them, and this feels like your feelings are hurt, and they should be hurt. I hear the pain in your voice, and there should be pain there, because an adult kid who's misbehaving at this level, it hurts for their mom and their dad.
2: Yes.
0: And I don't want you to do this out of emotion or punishment. Instead, what I would do, and what I have done with our will, is that I am not leaving you my money to, because you're entitled to it. I'm leaving it to you because I think you're the best possible manager of God's provision. And if the way that you treat your siblings or the way you treat your parents is an indicator that you're not a person of character, then you are disqualified as someone who I'm going to leave God's money to manage. I'm managing it for God. I don't think God wants me to let his money be managed by someone who's out of control. That's not punishment. Yep. That's stewardship.
2: Correct.
0: And that's a different emotion. It's reacting out of a different set of emotions. So it could be that, let's say, the kid was doing heroin. Okay? Yeah. Well, you can't leave a heroin addict $1 million. It'll kill them because they will go buy a whole bunch of heroin and overdose.
2: Correct.
0: So we're doing them a favor. It's an act of love to not leave someone who's got character issues a big pile of money because it magnifies their character issues. Okay?
2: Okay.
0: And so it's not like, well, you don't call me at Christmas time and you never call me on Mother's Day, so I'm cutting you out of the will. That's a way different discussion. And I really wouldn't frame it that way in your mind for your mental health. I would just say, I'm leaving the money to the people that I can trust are going to manage it in a way that I will be proud of. And someday, if you're back in our lives, we'll change the will again. But I wouldn't leave any provision for her to be back in until you put her back in while you're alive.
2: That just sounds wrong.
0: Why?
2: It
0: sounds wrong to you because you think she's entitled to money. I don't think she's entitled to a freaking dime. And I don't think your other three kids are entitled to a freaking dime. It's your choice.
2: Yes.
0: They're not entitled. You're operating from a framework that you're morally reprehensible if you don't leave your children money. That is not true. Now, I actually am leaving my kids almost all of our money. But they're all functioning, high-functioning, spiritual, character-filled people.
2: Okay, so am I hearing you correct where I don't put her in it at all?
0: I would not put her in it at all until she changes, and then I would change the will.
2: Okay.
0: Because otherwise, someone else is going to have to administer your punishment after you're gone.
2: What if it was more like she had to have a job, she had to be doing the baby steps, where it wasn't really a character thing?
0: It's a character thing when you cut your parents out.
2: Yes,
0: and then you want their money.
2: I agree.
0: You know, if you won't talk to me, you lose the right to my money. Hello?
2: Yeah.
0: That's pretty simple. For me to leave you money and you won't talk to me is a fairly inconsistent construction. I mean, that's weird. But you have a broken heart as a mother.
2: I do.
0: And I don't want you to function from that broken heart. I want you to reset the framework on this. John, help me here, please.
1: Yeah, the only thing I would add is I think it's important for you and for your husband to be reflective. When your daughter said, I'm going through this bad divorce, and for whatever reason, let's frame it negatively because we're going to be on your side on this call. She's just kind of spun out and she's trying to blame anybody and everybody for her misfortune and her broken relationship. And she said, I don't want y'all in my life. This is all your fault. I'm out. In that pain and heartbreak, if your first thought to reestablish your footing was, well, then I'm taking you out of my will. I'm going to find a way to hurt you back. As a parent, I would challenge both of us on that impulse. You get what I'm saying? Because that impulse is that impulse to try to go feel big and strong again, like to regain our footing. It's all that's doing is taking a giant step over the chasm that is grief, that my daughter doesn't want to have a relationship with me right now for whatever reason.
0: Yeah.
1: Dave's right. Nobody's, if you gave all of your money to a local homeless shelter, that you, like, your kids couldn't say, my parents are terrible people. They could say, oh, we really wanted that money or we were hoping to get it. Sure. But you'd be doing what you wanted to do with your money. And so Dave's right. You're not in debt to your kids. Right. And if you want to set stipulations for who gets your money, you get to do that.

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1: When you're stuck in a cycle with money, you know, two steps forward, one step back, it can feel like you're losing your mind. 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
3: 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Listen, I need everyone to put your phones down. Yes, put it down. You're going to live. 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

0: So one of the icons on one of the national treasures on the stage of history that developed what we now call the self-improvement movement or whatever, motivational speakers. One of the very first that received rock star status was a guy named Zig Ziglar. And if you never heard Zig Ziglar, you should look him up immediately and start watching and listening to Zig Ziglar. If you're my age, he was, you know, the equivalent literally of the Beatles, but in that world, you know, it was absolutely incredible. And many years ago, my friend, a guy who became my friend, Tom Ziglar, picked up the phone and called Nashville, living in Dallas, and said, "Hey, I don't know if you guys have ever heard of Zig Ziglar, but he and my mom listen to the Dave Ramsey Show every day. And if Dave's ever down here, they'd like to have dinner with him." And I'm like, "I'll be there tomorrow." And because to get to meet, you know, this iconic figure was incredible. So we went down, and I think you were with us. I'm pretty sure. And one of your sisters and your mom was with us. And we go to this little Italian joint.
1: Yep.
0: In a strip center.
1: Yes.
0: And it was Zig's favorite restaurant. It wasn't much of a restaurant.
1: No, it was. Mom and Dad loved that place.
0: Actually, the food was good. The food was good. It was not fancy.
1: You would not know that that was a place to go.
0: No, no, it was not the place to go. And I wouldn't have thought it would have been where I would have met a childhood icon. And that began a friendship between Tom and I and Zig and I and your sisters and I. And because I had been following his material since I was young. Mom and Dad were in the real estate business growing up. And then I had the pleasure of interviewing Zig about 20 years ago, long form, when he turned 80, on one of our stages. And we taped that. I hadn't watched it in almost 20 years, and I pulled it up and watched it knowing you guys were coming up here, and it still sings. The old hits, they still play.
1: That's right. You know, truth never changes.
0: Yeah, it's pretty incredible. So Tom and his sisters got in touch with me, and Zig's 100th birthday, he passed away a few years ago, his 100th birthday is coming up this fall, and they asked if we could use the Ramsey Event Center to have a huge event with a lot of speakers, a lot of today's best speakers. Brian Buffini and I are among them that are going to be speaking at this event October the 16th, and we're furnishing the venue, and the Ziglar organization is doing the event, of course, but it's absolutely going to be incredible. We're excited about it, Tom. Thanks for helping us.
1: Yeah.
0: Thanks for letting us be the host, I guess.
1: What a blessing. We've got 13 speakers who've had a huge impact in their own right, and they all have one thing in common, and that is that Zig Ziglar, his message, his philosophy inspired them in some way to go into their market and make a difference. And
0: yeah.
1: So that's what we're going to be talking about.
0: Well, I've stole so many of his sayings, and I used to credit him, and then I quit at some point, and I thought they were mine. And but then the others, I actually do remember most of them as his, but I have to go back and I go, I forgot that that was his. And it just, I had listened to his tapes over and over and over and over again. It was just ingrained into my brain to say that phrase. Absolutely incredible. So if you've ever heard of The Power of Positive Thinking or Goal Setting or Salesmanship, See You at the Top was his largest book. It was absolutely incredible. And again, we're honored to have this event here. I did have our team pull a couple of clips from that 20-year-old interview. It's only the constant student who is preparing for the future. By the time you get out of college, the information that you learned is obsolete because the world is moving too fast. That's what he said 20 years ago. Boy, how much more true is that
2: today? That's prophetic now.
0: Yeah. Look, fire that clip. Let's watch it.
3: The educated person of today is prepared for a world that no longer exists. It's only the constant student who is preparing for the future.
0: Say that again.
3: It's only the constant student who is preparing for the future. You've got to keep on learning. Incidentally, that also dramatically increases your creativity, because the more you know about anything, then you learn something brand new about it. All of a sudden, a creative idea comes out of that. And when that happens, that's when your value to your family and to yourself and to the company that's working you or employing you really grows.
0: Constant learning. And he did. He always had a book. And he used to say, one of his sayings that I have quoted him on is, he said, "I get up every morning, I read the Bible, I read the newspaper so I can tell what both sides are doing."
1: Every day.
0: And he said, I always take notes, And one of the most intimidating things was I had about 6,000 people in an arena in Dallas, and he and Miss Jean came to the event, and he sat in the third row while I'm speaking for several hours and
1: took notes.
0: The Zig Ziglar. I mean, that's like you playing guitar in front of Peter Frampton, okay?
2: Yeah, and he's taking pictures of
0: and he's watching how you do it.
2: how I move my hands.
0: I can't even breathe up there. I'm like, the Zig Ziglar. I just, why don't you come up here and do this? I mean, it was incredible. And so humble and fun, a man of faith and bold with his faith. He told me one night, we were laughing and cutting up. He said, Dave, you know, people ask me what I would be if I wasn't a Baptist. And I said, well, what was that? And he said, I'd be ashamed. It was so awesome. All right, let's play this next one, because I think this was even more germane about people skills, because it's still 20 years ago he's saying this. And in the middle of AI, listen to this quote.
4: In today's high-tech environment, out there in the marketplace, what do you think are the most important skills that people need to be able to win?
3: I believe regardless of what your profession is and what you're doing, I believe with all my heart that your people skills take front and center beyond any doubt at all about it. If you can get along with people, and when I'm talking about that, I'm talking about in the marketplace, but I'm also talking about the home and in the community, because 80% of all the counseling is because of relationship difficulties, you know, a parent, a child, teacher, student, husband, wife, and so forth. And in the marketplace and in the community, how many of us have enough friends? How many of us really are cognizant of the fact that we need people if we're going to be a complete person ourselves?
0: John, that's right up. That's singing your tune.
2: That, I mean, I was just reading an article this morning about a business in California that is the managing owner is AI. It's an AI agent. And it has human employees, but it's an AI agent. And when my son, who's 16, sits down and says, Dad, like, are there going to be any jobs for me? What do I study in college? The thing I always come back to is what Zig just said 20 years ago. If you can connect with people and you can help people exhale when they're in your presence, when you're a net joy to human beings, that's the best shot you got.
1: Absolutely. I asked AI a question. I said, imagine if 10 years from now, robots and AI can do everything better than humans can when it comes to work. What should we start teaching our kids today so they can thrive 10 years from now? And it's this wisdom that Ramsey teaches, that Zig Ziglar taught. And it's just truth paraphrased from God's word. In a way, I heard a great saying, you know, great preachers, they tell a timeless message in a timely way. And people need wisdom now. They need truth now. There's a lot of knowledge on AI, but there's not wisdom. And the truth is hidden, right? Yeah.
0: And the people skills, the ability to connect with humans so that wisdom can be transferred, is it's vital for anything. And, you know, one of the things that the technology generation struggles with is relational issues.
1: That's right.
0: And loneliness, because whether they're disconnected. And so solving those two things for you, if you're 23, you know, I can teach you a lot of stuff, but if I can teach you to work with people, you'll be okay.
1: Yeah.
0: Yep. And you teach your character, you'll be okay. And teach you to have friends, like John talks about all the time. You know, this loneliness epidemic we have in our culture today. Sure. And, you know, pushing that aside. And I just blew my mind when I'm watching that and going, that's 20-year-old information. And he was 80 sitting there doing that. That's crazy. Tom, honor to call you my friend. And we're looking forward to October the 16th. How do they get tickets right quick?
1: Go to Ziglar100.com. And we've got a special. We've got a Ramsey code. So you put in Ramsey50 when you go to Ziglar100.com, and it will save you $50. And if you get the general admission ticket, your spouse comes for free. So we're doing that for all of our Ramsey listeners. So
0: buy one, get one free. 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Right. 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

0: Our scripture of the day, Proverbs 16:11, a just balance and scales are the Lord's. All the weights in the bag are his work. Les Brown says, wanting something is not enough. You must be hungry for it. Your motivation must be absolutely compelling in order to overcome the obstacles that will invariably come your way. I remember watching his videos back when we watched Ziggs too, and he'd say, you got to be hungry. You got to be hungry. He's a lot of fun.
1: Dude, that guy, I would have loved to have seen him live.
0: Zig?
1: Zig and...
0: Well, Les is alive.
1: Yeah. Oh, he is?
0: Yeah.
1: Does he still do events?
0: Yeah, yeah. They're out there somewhere. But I mean, he's got to be in his 80s.
1: I need to go catch a Les Brown event.
0: Yeah, he actually did an introduction for me one time when I was in L.A.
1: Yeah.
0: Yeah, he was... and he was married to somebody like... some famous artist at some point. It was amazing. But anyway, he had a great career, and Les was fun. He was part of that old group, though, with Zig, that whole gang. Tony is with us in Detroit, Michigan. Hey, Tony, what's up?
2: Hey, Dave, what's going on? Thanks for taking my call.
0: Sure.
2: So I'm on a baby step one with no savings. I live at home with my parents. I have about $47,000 in debt. I have a video production company business, and that income is not consistent or enough. I work at a gym overnight. My question is, should I get a second job for steady income or focus on landing better contracts?
0: How old are you?
2: Oh, 28.
0: Okay. How long have you been working the video business?
2: It's been about two years.
0: And what will be your income from the video business, net profit taxable for the year?
2: For this year or for like
0: for this year, for 2026, when we end the year and I look at your books and I say, here's what you spent and here's what you made and there's your net profit, what's it going to say?
2: It's going to be under 10K. Last year we did
0: under 10K.
2: Yeah, we did 56,000 last year, and then this year is just like, this year is pretty much like it's not going great this year.
0: Okay. Well, you definitely need a new job.
1: Not a second job. Yeah,
0: This is at best a side hustle.
2: Mm-hmm.
0: I mean, it's a $10,000. That's $800 a month. That's starvation.
2: Mm-hmm.
0: Yeah. I mean, you know that, right? I'm not telling you something you didn't understand. That's not light. The light's not coming on. You already knew this, right?
2: Mm-hmm. Yeah, I just thought that. I just figured, you know.
0: Yeah,
2: I did great last year.
0: Well, what did you make last year in profit?
2: Well, it was low, but I just knew I could make it was the thing. You know, I started it. I was like, okay, I can make it, but I didn't profit a ton.
0: You haven't made it.
1: What is this?
0: If you were a business unit at Ramsey, we would close you.
2: Right.
1: What is this dream of being a small business owner, of being a videographer? What is this dream costing you in terms of living any sort of semblance of a good life?
0: You have no income and you live with your parents.
2: Right.
1: Yeah.
2: Right.
1: You're stressed.
2: Costing you a lot.
1: You're exhausted.
0: Yeah.
1: You look in the mirror and you don't feel proud of who you see staring back at you. It's costing you everything, brother.
0: I want you to keep working on this dream, but meantime, I want you to earn a full-time 28-year-old person's income of $70,000 a year during the day. And I want you to work on this dream at night and on weekends until you get it figured out, because you don't have it figured out yet how to make money out of this. I don't know enough about the business to say, do these three things and suddenly you'll be profitable. I would be stupid to step into that. But I can tell you that the video world... anything that produces audio or video or written content has dramatically changed in the last 24 months, and it's going to change 1,000% more in the next 24 months. Because as you know, Tony, and I don't know as much about it as you do, but the technology is moving so fast and getting so cheap, so quick. The stuff that we used to pay $40,000 for a camera to produce, you can do with an iPhone now.
2: Mm-hmm.
0: And we do around here. We've got some $40,000 cameras, and we've got some iPhones. And we got some $2,500 cameras that are better than the $40,000 cameras. Because that stuff is moving that fast. And so I'm the guy writing the checks. It's only part of the business I understand. But you know, it is moving in this current world. It's a technology-based business. And, you know, the big discussion among the filmmakers and all our video people all through the building right now is how much of Odyssey was done, you know, and it's the biggest thing out there, and how much of it was done high-quality film but on the cheap. Mm. It's scary. Yeah. It's wild. And so, and it's busting out. I mean, it's but all kinds of records at the box office. So, I don't know what I'm talking about, except I do know I'm talking to a 28-year-old guy who's been making $10,000 and lives with

0: Or if what you really want to do is to make movies or to make short films and you want to stay in this business, you might have to start filming weddings, or you might have to start filming birthday parties, or you might like it. It's you're going to have to expand this picture of what you want to do to make an income. Yeah.
1: You don't have the, you know, Mike Rowe and I talk about this all the time. You can't just follow your passion.
0: No. It's one of the worst pieces of advice.
1: Yeah. Follow your passion.
0: Our generation.
1: You'll end up doing exactly where Tony is. That's the, you don't want to follow your passion. Okay. You've got to use some stinking common sense about this. And so, because your dream will turn into a nightmare. Because you look up and you go, where'd that 5 years of my life go? And what could I have done with that time, the lost opportunity of that time and all that stuff? Daniel is with us in Jackson, Mississippi. Hey, Daniel, what's up?
2: Hey, y'all. Thank you for taking my call. It's such an honor to get to talk to you two. When I went through Financial Peace University, I was a loan officer, so that was an entire vibe. I just wanted to put that out there.
0: Hey, my best friend on the planet's a banker.
2: I don't think even Deloney could save me from that vibe.
0: No, man. My best friend in the world's a banker, and we go round and round. So it's I'm glad you're here, man.
1: How can we help?
2: Mark, I have one question in three parts, if that makes sense. So my 2-year-old daughter, through Christmas, birthday, baby shower before she was born, has accumulated $700 total. So my wife and I are wanting to know what should we do with this money? A, when should we give it to her? Part B, and then part C, how do we teach a child about money? Because we have no idea how to do that with a child. So I kind of wanted to ask those three questions as part of the one bigger question.
1: I'm short on time, so I'm going to machine gun you. But I'm going to send you a copy of Rachel and I's book, her first number one bestseller, called Smart Money, Smart Kids, that answers your questions. Okay? But there's four things you got to teach a kid. And there's the same four things adults have to do. They have to learn to work, save, give, and enjoy money. And they should always be doing all four, age appropriately. When you're two, we don't send you to the salt mines. But we will ask you to pick up two toys. We pick up 18, and we call you the best room cleaner on the planet. That's when you're two. But you still associate work, and you get a dollar when the room is clean. You still associate work with money. And I meet 52-year-olds who don't associate work with money yet. So work, spend, save, and give. That's the thing. And Rachel always says, and she said it in that book, more is caught than taught. If you suck with handling money, you're out of control. Your money is chaotic. You guys fight about money. Money's going to be a source of pain for this child. But if mom and dad are in control, they live a disciplined life, they enjoy money, they save money, they give money, and the child witnesses all of that and witnesses cooperation between mom and dad, the child will grow up to do what they saw. And the proof of that is every time you open your mouth towards your child today, your father comes out of your mouth. Happens to every one of us. That puts this hour of The Ramsey Show in the books. We'll be back with you before you know it. In the meantime, remember, there's ultimately only one way to financial peace, and that's to walk daily with the Prince of Peace, Christ Jesus.

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1: Hey guys, Rachel Cruz here. 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
0: Hey, guys, Dave Ramsey here. 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

0: Normal is broken, common sense is weird. 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I'm Dave Ramsey, Dr. John Deloney, Ph.D. in counseling, Ramsey personality, number one best-selling author, host of the Dr. John Deloney Show, and regular driver of cars, is my co-host today. Is there anything you don't do? I'm just saying, after that introduction.
1: If you ask my wife, there's a lot I don't do.
0: Phone number here, 888-825-5225. Thanks for hanging out with us, America. We're glad you're here. Candace is in Spokane, Washington. Hi, Candace, how are you?
2: Good, how are you?
0: Better than I deserve. What's up?
2: Hey, so we have roughly $75,000 to $100,000 of debt. About 25 to 30 is credit card debt. And I believe the rest is in a car loan. Mm-hmm. And then we outright own our home. Mm-hmm. And it is, we could sell on the market today for about $850,000 to $900,000. Mm-hmm. It was an inherited home. Mm-hmm. So I was just curious if that is a direction we should take.
0: No.
2: My husband may... No, okay.
0: No. You sell the car.
2: Okay.
0: Or both of them.
2: Okay.
0: You bought stupid cars you can't afford. You didn't buy a stupid house.
2: Yeah. So the car, I could sell the car.
0: Good.
2: The blue book value on the car is about $30,000 privately sold, and then it's probably about $22,000. If you were to sell it just as like going to the dealer and they would tell you
0: what
2: how
0: do you
2: much
0: owe
2: to sell
0: it
2: for. But the what?
0: What do you owe?
2: So we owe, I'm sorry, you could sell it for 30. We owe 44.
0: Oh, okay. So you're 14 in the hole on the car. Oh God, that is stupid.
2: Right.
0: Okay. What kind of car is this?
2: And this is a Volkswagen. It's a 2025 Atlas.
1: Wow. You just gave Dave an aneurysm.
2: And I have, I know. It's ridiculous. I'm definitely not opposed to selling the car. The only thing is my husband, he makes a certain amount yearly. And so we just have to be able to budget for that, for all of what, you know, we the payments we have with his monthly income.
1: I don't understand what you just said.
0: It should be easier to do what you just said if you didn't have a car payment.
2: Yes, it would be, but we still have monthly payments coming outside of the car payment that add up monthly.
0: Yeah.
2: And that would take, go ahead.
0: It doesn't, it'd be easier to do that if you didn't have the car payment. Everything in your life is easier if you didn't have a car payment.
2: Okay. So what
0: is
2: if
0: that
2: we
0: not
2: have
0: right?
2: The car
0: I mean,
2: payment,
0: mathematically?
2: No, that's correct. But what if you take the car payment out and you still are living beyond your means?
0: What's your household
2: really
0: income?
2: So it's about $4,000 a month that he brings home.
0: Mm-hmm.
2: And that is, and then we have, our kids are in a school that we pay for. And it's a private Christian school. I think that costs roughly between the two of them. That's over $1,000 a month. So I think that's about $1,200 a month. Mm-hmm. And then we have like groceries. We have
1: my big concern for you guys is you're sitting on this big house with this evaluation that the internet gave you, right? But you've got symptoms. You've got illnesses underneath this. And we've seen this time and time again. You're going to sell this house and you're going to get a bunch of equity. You're going to pay off these cars. You're going to pay this off. And then your family is going to end up in another place and y'all still haven't practiced living beneath your means. And so the issue will still be there.
0: Yeah, so
1: what y'all aren't dealing with is the math problem in front of you.
0: Yeah. The thing I hear you saying, and you're on the radio, so it's not fair to you because you're nervous and I don't want to pick on you, okay? But the way you're forming your sentences and talking about this, it's as if you guys buy things and make decisions about school tuition and these other things that as if the decision doesn't matter compared to your income. You have to make decisions within your income. You can't, let's pretend the school tuition was $8,000 a month. You couldn't do it.
2: Right.
0: You just have to say, no, the kids are going to a public school.
2: Right.
0: Okay. And so, but that never entered your all's minds. You just said, I want to do this, and I did it. And I want to buy a Volkswagen, and I did it. And I want to do this, and I put it on a credit card, and I did it. And without any measuring back against the actual income to say, oh, wait a minute, we can't afford this.
2: Okay.
0: And you've got to learn that skill. What John, that's what John's saying. Otherwise, this debt will grow back, and you will have lost $1 million house.
2: Right.
0: And so what I would rather you do, if I were in your shoes, what would I do, having been broke myself when I was 28 because I was stupid, and I got a PhD in DUMB, so I know what this is, okay? And I know how scared it feels, and I know how out of control and chaotic it feels. And so what I would rather the two of you do is to sit down and look at this and say, we have to make some hard choices. And the hard choices sound like we might need to sell both cars, we might need to put the kids in public schools, and we might need to work some extra jobs or some combination of those things to make this work and get ourselves out of debt and keep this fabulous property. Now, after you've done that and you've learned the skill, if you look up and say, this is $1 million house and I really don't like it, I might want to live in a different house that's $700,000. That I like and sell it and pay cash, I wouldn't mind that transaction, okay? But I want you two to deal with what got you here before you use the house to as your get-out-of-debt-free card.
2: Right.
0: Is that fair? Because that helps you win 10 years from now.
2: Yeah, for sure.
1: And it sounds like there's conversations in your marriage that y'all haven't had because you've got this giant savings account called a really nice house that's paid for.
0: And is that covering over everything, kind of? Is that glossing over everything?
2: No, yeah. I mean, I've been in a lot of prayer about it, and so I was just kind of seeking some counsel, and I think this answers my question.
0: I think the two of you sitting down together and growing as a couple in your relationship and putting some limits on your life that matches your income and using some and making some tough decisions is going to be really good for the future version of you.
2: Yes.
0: That's what I want for you, because we love you and we want you to win, okay? And that's where we want you to go. And then, kind of when I got all that going, if I still want to sell the house anyway, then whoopee-doopee, sell the house, okay? It's just a stupid house. You can get another house or everywhere, especially if you got $1 million in your hand. It's helpful.
1: Yeah, Dave, probably the most concerning part of the conversation that I feel like we are having more and more on the Ramsey Show, we're seeing it more play out in political conversations, is that if anybody has to make a choice based on reality, on this is how many dollars I make, that somehow that choice is unjust, that choice is unfair.
0: It's not fair.
1: And everybody is faced with making true, real choices.
0: Yeah.
1: And that's where freedom is found. You know?
0: We told our kids when they were growing up, fair is where the tilt-a-whirl and the cotton candy is. Ain't no fair, baby.

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3: When you're stuck in a cycle with money, you know, two steps forward, one step back, it can feel like you're losing your mind. But you're not alone. And trust me, you're not crazy. 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

0: 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Michelle is in Madison, Wisconsin. Hi, Michelle. How are you?
1: I'm doing good. How are you?
0: Better than I deserve. What's up?
1: So I started reading the Dave Ramsey books and listening to the podcast a few years ago. I called and other advice I heard changed my life. I did pay off all my consumer debt and all my credit cards, which actually I even am getting a little emotional about because I'm really proud of myself. But
0: good
1: I think
0: for you.
1: The fear,
0: how much did you pay off?
1: I would say probably around 10,000, but including all the interest, honestly, more like 12.
0: Yeah.
1: I wouldn't.
0: And what's your income?
1: Yeah. So that was the advice.
0: What was your income?
1: My income now is 110.
0: When you were paying off the 12,000, what was your income?
1: 110.
0: Okay, cool. And how long did it take you to do that?
1: Well, it's been the last 9 months.
0: Good for you.
1: Because, And so my question is, now it's just my student loans. I don't know if that's considered consumer debt.
0: It is.
1: Okay, well, in that case, I apologize.
0: No, that's okay. That's okay.
2: No apology needed.
0: Okay, how much do you owe on your student loans?
1: $23,000.
0: Cool.
1: And, I'm so proud of myself for getting all of the other stupid debt that I racked up that I am having an adverse reaction where it's like, I want to pay it off so bad, but now my question is, can I save money at the same time?
0: No.
1: Or do I need to go through this hellhole one more time?
0: Go through the hellhole one more time. You're just not all the way through yet. You just got to finish.
1: No.
0: Yeah, that's all it is.
1: Okay.
0: You're still in the game. You just didn't know it. So just keep riding. You're going through hell. Keep riding. Okay.
2: Are all $23,000, is that one big giant loan or is it several smaller loans?
1: It's four separate loans at 5.05%.
2: Great. Just take each one of them, take the smallest one and knock it out as though it's a credit card.
1: Okay.
2: And then, take that money and knock out.
1: Treat it like,
0: yeah, snowball.
1: Treat it like four credit cards?
2: That's right. Smallest to largest.
1: So then what can I do for myself to reduce the anxiety and lack of sleep? Because I think just handling a small little bit of $12,000 for the last 9 months, I didn't realize how much of an effect it was making on my heart and my relationship with my family. I actually, it's kind of shocking how numbing it is when you have credit card debts and then you're like,
0: but
1: oh,
0: working
1: it's not
0: your way
1: deal.
0: Through it should not be having an adverse effect on your relationship.
2: It's the opposite.
0: It should be giving you a sense of power.
2: The path through anxiety is through it.
1: I'm actually having more anxiety because I did actually tell my family that I'm tackling this. And I even had a phone call 2 days ago with family and they're like, you really can't afford $400 for a Christmas flight. You really can't.
2: Okay. So the anxiety is not about you paying off debt. Your anxiety, what money is doing, and we say this all the time on the show, money is just a symptom of a bigger issue. The bigger issue is you're making 110 grand. You must be good at what you do. You're competent in your job. You're busting your butt to set yourself free financially. And yet somebody else is still telling you when and where you're going to be on this particular day for this particular holiday to make their life better.
1: Yes, that's exactly what's
2: happening.
1: That's
2: the anxiety.
0: The anxiety doesn't come from money or debt reduction.
2: It has nothing to do with money.
0: It comes from your mother being a twerp.
2: Yeah.
1: Oh, okay. Well, actually, thank you for this phone call. That's actually true. If I wrote down some notes, I probably could have probably logically broken it down.
2: No.
0: You did fine. You did great. I'm proud of you.
2: Yeah.
0: I think you're doing better than you feel like you're doing, but I'm going to suggest, and John is suggesting, that we assign the cause of the anxiety where it belongs, which is family pressures that are inappropriate and violating boundaries, rather than assigning the cause of the anxiety to the debt snowball.
1: I see what you mean. Okay.
0: Because 35 years of doing this, most of the time, the debt snowball is tough because it requires sacrifice, not going out to eat, saying no to people that are pushy, all those kinds of things. But it gives you this sense of power over money, which has had a power over you your whole life. And for the first time, you're telling your money what to do. And that is not anxiety inducing. It's quite the opposite.
2: And the
1: That's
2: nerd
1: kind of
2: word.
1: How I feel when I'm on my own. Yes, when I'm on my own, I'm like, wow.
0: Yeah. I'm proud of me. It. Look at me. Yeah.
2: And you should be proud of you.
1: When I get it. Yeah. So in that case, I need to maybe pray or take some notes, like how to have those conversations with family, because that's exactly what's happening.
0: Yeah.
1: They are like, you make 110. Why are you worried about 20K? You can literally do that in a few months. Just go to a Christmas party.
0: I really don't run my plans past people that have negative things to say about me.
2: Or who don't share my values.
0: They don't get a vote.
1: Okay. Oh, I understand what you're talking. You're talking about boundaries.
2: There we go.
1: Okay,
2: yeah.
1: I can do this.
0: Yeah.
1: Okay, so I will set some boundaries and say I need to.
2: Let me tell you how to do this.
1: For my future.
0: Let's talk about some verbiage, because this is a really good question.
2: It's a great question. We're taking this call in August. Okay, at the very beginning of August, I want you to sit down with yourself and imagine Christmas. And I want you to ask this question. How do you, Michelle, want Christmas to feel? You want it to feel peaceful, joyful, fun, whatever. And then I want you to go backwards to Thanksgiving. And I want you to go backwards to the doldrums and the beauty of fall up there in Madison, where it's kind of cold, but also the leaves are changing, all that. I want you to reverse engineer that. And then I want you to send an email to your family and say, here's what my holiday plans are going to be this year.
0: I hope you like them. I hope you like them.
2: And then here's the challenge with this. They may call you. They may write you back something ugly. That is them coming up against the boundaries that you're setting given this season of your life. And it's a season when you're trying to set yourself free. They're going to bang their head up against your boundaries and challenge you. They're going to probably say things about you. They're going to make judgments about you. And what they're doing, I want you to imagine them trying to yell at you from the other side of the fence.
1: That makes a lot of sense.
2: You know what I'm saying? It's not going to be pain-free. In fact, it will be painful. But
0: it's also going to be very empowering, and you're going to see your anxiety drop.
2: Yes.
1: Okay.
0: Anxiety comes from meeting someone's expectations you care about. I don't care about your expectations sets me free from anxiety. And someone who says a line like, you make $110,000, you should be able to... That's a line of immaturity. Would you agree, John?
2: Yeah.
0: Emotionally immature person.
2: It's saying, I'm going to come up with reasons why you have to do what I want you to do.
1: Yeah. I mean, I was hosting a Christmas party the last 3 years, and I told them, I said, this year, I'm not going to do it.
0: Yeah. So let me tell you what happened. I'll give you another. Here's another real world example. We did this. Okay. Sharon and I were broke. We were bankrupt. We lost everything. We could barely keep the lights on. As a matter of fact, 1 week we didn't. Okay. And so she has this big, beautiful family, and they're all very generous and loving. They're sweet people. And she's got 5 brothers and sisters, and there's 13 grandkids, of which my 3 are 3 of the 13. And these people all gave each other a gift every Christmas. It's 92 gifts. I mean, it's crazy, right? And so we sat down at Thanksgiving and we said, hey, guys, really sorry, we're broke. We're not buying everybody a gift this year. We would like to do name drawing, or we'll just opt out and we'll just dodge Christmas for 1 year because we're broke. We can't do it. And 3 of the other siblings said, thank God somebody finally said it. We need to do name drawing. This is crazy. And, you know, because we raised our hands and we didn't ask them. We told them. We're not doing this year. We can't. And it changed everything. And they were not mad or mean or weird. And sometimes people are mad or mean or weird. But we just
2: Most
0: said,
2: of the time they're not.
0: But that was the year in 1988 when the Reedy family Christmas changed. And it has been the same since we changed it. And it may change again someday because somebody else comes in with a vote, right? But for now... That's the vote. Her dad's 97, and this is still how we do Christmas.
2: It's awesome. Just takes one family to have the hard conversation.

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1: 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Listen, I need everyone to put your phones down. Yes, put it down. 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

0: Ron is in Cincinnati. Hey, Ron, how are you?
1: Hey, good afternoon, Dave. Pretty good. How you been?
0: Better than I deserve. How can we help, sir?
1: Awesome. Well, my initial question was, I sent in a few weeks ago. It actually took me a minute to remember what it was when Dawn contacted me. And, I'm 64, and I get a zillion spam calls a day about insurance and Medicare, you know. A guy contacted me about paying off my mortgage sooner. And we have 19 years left on our 30-year loan. And he ran over some numbers. Honestly, I don't remember all the numbers. About how he could pay it off in 6 years. And part of that plan, which is the reason I sent the question to your crew, was my trusting somebody else to take all my money, because that's the way they do it. He wants every bit of my income, and then they give you back enough money for what you think you owe in bills, and they take the leftover. And he ran numbers, and he said, yeah, we can pay your house off in 6 years. Well, I couldn't say yes to that on the phone. And I said, well, I need to think about that. And I thought maybe I'm pretty sure you and your crew have probably heard of this happen with a few companies.
0: Yeah, it's been going on for about 10, 15 years. It's a new version of an old scam.
1: Is that right?
0: Yeah. Here's the deal, okay? You owe what on your home?
1: $85,000.
0: Okay. Yep. Let me tell you when your house will be paid off. When you give them $85,000.
1: Yeah.
0: Okay. There's no hack. And so if you give them $8,000 a month, it'll be done in 10 months, right? Yeah. If you give them $800 a month extra, it's not going to be done that fast. And so all they do with this is, if they did it the way they claim they're going to do it, is they're going to make you live on substantially less than you make, so that over 6 years, $85,000 is sent to your mortgage company. So if you would simply live on $85,000 less than you make over the next 6 years and send it to the mortgage company, you could do exactly the same thing they're doing.
2: Minus whatever fee they're going to charge you.
0: See what I'm saying?
1: Fee thing, too. Yeah, that concerned me.
0: Yeah. So it's $10,000, $15,000 a year to do $85,000 in 6 years, right?
1: Yeah.
0: And so you're going to put $1,250 a month extra on your mortgage average over the next 6 years, and it will be gone. That's the only way it goes away. There is no trick, no smoke and mirrors, no man behind the curtain that magically makes some kind of a trick thing happen to the mortgage and makes it go away. It simply does not. When they receive $85,000 in addition to the interest that is owed to date, your mortgage will be paid off, and not until.
1: Agreed.
0: Okay. And there's nobody that can change that. There's no technique. There's no secret bullcrap with some guy on the phone. And so a portion of these people, that's all they're doing. The other portion of these people is they steal all your money. They're complete scams. And I don't know which portion this bucket this guy falls in, but in neither case do I want you to do it, because, Ron, you are smart enough to do the math and say, how fast do I want to pay my mortgage off, and divide that number of years into 85,000, and you will have your answer. And you have to cut your lifestyle to meet that number. And if you don't, you won't meet that number. And if you don't meet that number, you're still going to have a mortgage. It's that simple.
1: That's what I wondered, if I could do the same thing myself. He tried to make it sound like I couldn't. But,
0: you can.
1: They had some type of mystery interest that he earned in a HELOC or something stupid. I don't know.
0: No, that's what they're doing. They're running it back and they're dumping all your money, and they're borrowing your own money back and all that. That's the HELOC thing. And it does not work, because the HELOC doesn't make the same interest rate as the mortgage. And so the whole thing is stupid. It's just a shell game. There's still a P under one of the shells somewhere.
1: Yeah.
0: That's all it is. And so what I would do with people like that is I would run away from them, because, A, there might be a scam completely. B, best case is they're doing something weird that I could have done myself but is not really magical. What's magical is when you send $85,000 to the mortgage company, you won't have a mortgage anymore.
2: And poof. If that conversation inspired you to say, hey, I don't want to take 19 years to pay this off.
0: Good.
2: What if we figured out and did it in 6 or even 7? Awesome.
0: Well, if we do it in 8 years, it's $10,500 a year.
2: Yeah.
0: Pretty simple.
2: Build that world up. Go knock it out.
0: Okay. If we do it in 4 years instead of 8 years, it would be $21,000. We can all do it right here, right? And so, and then divide that by 12 and start to put that in your monthly budget and smoke it.
2: Yeah.
0: That's it, man. That's what you do. And so you send it to a HELOC and then pulling it out of the HELOC and doing some kind of dance and twirl around twice and pray for rain and, oh, crap. Always somebody looking, you know, but we all look for a shorter thing, and there's just not one. It's like, you know, how do you build wealth? I'm sorry, guys. I've been doing this 35 years. You live on less than you make.
2: How do you lose weight?
0: Eat
2: diet
0: less
2: and exercise.
0: Calories. Drink more water. And raise your heart rate. It's called aerobic exercise.
2: Yeah.
0: Yeah, sorry, Oprah. No hack. I don't care how many books you sell. No hack. This is it. Less caloric intake. Increase the burn. It's a simple physiological thing.
2: It's a nightmare to do it, but it's easy.
0: And it's easy to understand. It's hard to do.
2: Yeah, yeah.
0: And building wealth is the same thing. The best way to get rich quick is don't get rich quick.
2: Ooh, that's a good
0: line,
2: dude.
0: That's the quickest way to get rich. I mean, and
2: so, you just now come up with that line?
0: Oh, I've been using it for 20 years.
2: Okay.
0: I should have told it. I should have said it in front of you before.
2: Yeah. Man. The best way to get rich quick is don't. I like that line.
0: Annie is in Detroit. Hey, Annie, what's up?
3: Hey, how are you?
0: Better than I deserve. How can I help?
3: Good. I'm calling because my husband and I are expecting our second baby coming up here. And right now, I have an 18-month-old son, and I drive a Jeep Wrangler. So I am looking to get
0: Detroit?
3: A minivan.
0: This is fun.
2: Is it a hardtop?
3: It is, and it's a manual.
0: Woohoo!
2: I bet that gets cold come February.
0: I think Jeep life has come to a halt.
3: right now, our
0: no little ducks on your dash anymore.
2: Wow.
0: Oh, my gosh. We have real little ducks now, so we're going to have to get rid of those. Yeah, I don't blame you. So what are you going to buy for? What are you going to buy when you sell the Jeep?
3: So I want to get a minivan just because that is within our price range. My thought is that I will sell the Jeep Wrangler to then get a minivan. The Jeep is fully paid off. It's been paid off for about a year or two now, and it's about worth $30,000. It's got 45,000 miles on it.
0: Cool.
3: So I don't put a lot of miles on it because I just have a pretty short commute to work.
0: Yeah.
3: So I'm wondering if I should continue to drive it as long as possible.
0: No, I'd sell the Jeep and buy a van. Well, I mean, a $30,000 van is a pretty good van.
3: Yeah, that was my thought of just the if the value on my Jeep would go down or not was my thought.
0: Oh, yeah, it's going to go down. All cars go down in value.
2: Especially Jeeps. They're special that way.
0: All cars go down in value. Anything with wheels and or a motor or a battery goes down in value. You don't think it goes down in value? Talk to those poor Tesla people that own a five-year-old one. Oh, my God, did they get killed. And so, yeah. But anyway, it's all of them go down in value. Even sweet little Jeeps in Detroit. Yes, yes, yes, yes, yes, yes. So, no, you need to, I would sell that thing and I'd buy me a, hey, it's that you've come into a new season of your life and your car should reflect that.
2: That's another good line, Dave.
0: I'm full of them today.
2: Dude, you brought like inner hip-hop Dave today. He's like dropping bars. Yeah, you got a new world now, Annie.
0: I'm serious. Okay. The little ducks are now in the back seat instead of on the dash.
2: If you're a real Jeep person, it's part of your identity, I get it. It's the worst.
3: No. It's not.
2: Okay.
0: Oh, man. My son bought a Wrangler 2000-something when he was 16. And I bought it back from him when he went to college. And then I gave it back to him when he graduated from college.
2: Yeah.
0: And so that old Jeep is still in his garage. He loves that.
2: He loves it.
0: Yeah, he loves it. Once you're hooked on those
2: things. Jeep person, you're a Jeep person.
0: That's it. Hey, get you a van, kiddo. And you can get you another Jeep later after the kids all leave.

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0: Hey guys, Dave Ramsey here. 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

0: Rebecca is in Nashville. Wait a minute. No, it's not. I'm sorry. Blake is in Bismarck, North Dakota. I'll try that. Hey, Blake, what's up? Blake? Blake? Put you on hold, buddy. Now I'm going to try to go to Rebecca in Nashville. Hi, Rebecca. How are you?
1: I'm good. How are you doing?
0: Better than I deserve. What's up?
1: All right, so I'm going to give you a little pitch. You tell me if you approve, disapprove, or give me advice.
2: Yes, so I love this.
1: So I'm 20 years old. I made $25,000 last year and paid off $13,000 in medical debt that I incurred in that year. So I am very happy with where I'm at financially. However, God has opened some doors for me, and I am planning on attending flight school to become a pilot in the next several months. With that, I have also been offered a different position, which works perfectly with my flight school schedule and everything else, that I will be making $70,000 a year. So flight school, the way that I'm going to do it, is going to cost about $75,000. It is go at my own pace, so I can do it when I can afford to. So I'm on baby step 4, so I have no debt. My question is, what should I prioritize? Should I prioritize going through school debt-free? Should I prioritize investing for retirement? Should I, you know, so I'll be making approximately $4,800 a month.
0: How old are you?
1: So I'm 20.
0: You're amazing. Well done. I mean, your skills of laying all of this out and thinking all this through are superior. Well done.
1: I very much appreciate that. I've been listening to you for...
0: I think you're going to be a safe pilot. So. I might fly with you.
2: Yeah, I would like to fly. I would like you to fly all of my planes.
0: Yeah, I mean, because I want a pilot that thinks this clearly. So what we have found is the shortest distance between where you are and wealth is debt freedom.
1: Okay.
0: Your most powerful wealth-building tool is your income. The best investment to create a higher income is usable, marketable education. Okay? So, in other words, your return on investment of pouring money into flight school is better than your return on investment in mutual funds.
1: Okay.
0: Does that make sense? Mathematically.
1: Sure.
0: Mathematically it is.
1: Yeah.
0: Not philosophically.
1: So,
0: really?
1: Yeah. And that's what my thoughts were on it. I have only talked to like one other person, and their advice seems a little bit crazy to me. So, you know,
0: if they're in flight school, they probably are a little crazy.
1: No, no, actually, they work in finance for a church, and what they told me to do was put everything that I can into a high yield savings and take out a student loan because.
0: Well, if they work in a church, they should try reading the Bible.
2: Oh, shots fired.
0: Where the borrower is slave to the lender.
1: Yeah, it makes sense, and that was my thoughts on it. I just recognize that I've only lived 20 years of life and that I can learn from my elders, so I wanted to make sure that I'm getting
0: You definitely got a couple of elders here, no question about that. But the
2: here's the thing. You're going to have to pay the piper. So... at some point, paying the piper requires a sacrifice. And what we're trying to suggest that you do at 20, are you married?
1: No.
2: Okay, so you're brilliant. You're a hard worker. You're unattached. You're going to have to make a sacrifice. There literally will not be another more perfect time in your life to make a sacrifice than right now.
1: Yeah.
2: I would rather you with time, with not going out to eat, whatever sacrifices you have to make to get this degree and to pay cash for it along the way, string it out until you can just keep funding it. Or here's the other option. You take out a student loan. You go to school. What's flight school? $75,000 plus interest. You're going to meet somebody because you're going to be number one on the market. Then you're going to want to go do this. At some point, you have to make the sacrifice.
0: Yeah, and I don't want you having two kids at 30 paying off this loan.
2: Yeah.
0: Because you're not flying anymore right then.
1: Yeah, and that's kind of my plan on it. And then one more question about that is I also, so of course, long term, I would love to get married. I would love to have kids, all of those things. However, I'm not going to plan my life waiting around for somebody else to kind of show up.
0: Good.
1: So within 4 to 5 years, I wanted to be able to buy a house. So obviously first house at 24 is not going to be a $1 million house with all of the, you know, all the fancy things that nobody actually needs. So if I were to shoot for the $200,000 range in 4 years, 48 months, if I save $833, that would give me a 20% down, or yeah, 20% down payment of $40,000 on
0: no,
1: the house.
0: No.
1: So
0: no.
1: What?
0: No.
1: Uh-oh.
0: I wouldn't do that. I want you to go to flight school and pay for it.
1: Okay.
0: As fast as you can. If, instead of doing this.
1: Yes.
0: Put all the money on flight school.
2: You're trying to do a couple of humongous things all at the same time, and what you'll end up doing is
0: nothing.
2: Some of them partway or nothing.
1: Okay.
0: Pay cash for flight school as fast as you can. Become a pilot. Increase your income. Use that increased income to pile cash for your house.
1: Okay. So just give it everything I got?
0: Yep.
2: Yes.
1: And just have like the 3 to 6 month kind of savings?
0: Cash flow.
2: How long is flight school?
0: As long as it takes.
1: It's as long as it takes. So realistically, I could

0: than $200,000 saved up.
1: Yeah, that's true.
0: Right. And not one person will ever get to tell you what to do because you'll be in control of whatever you do next.
1: Yeah, that makes sense. I think, I don't know, I'm just so scared of making a mistake that I'm going to pay for later that I just want to, like,
0: Let me free you.
2: When you pay cash, you don't pay for it later.
0: That's right. And 100% chance you're going to make mistakes. Let that one go. Let that one go.
1: Okay.
2: Just don't let one of them be that the aircraft is underfueled.
0: Yes. Keep gas in and don't borrow any money. Those are two big ones. Yeah, yeah. But like you're gonna make mistakes. That's part of life. The fact that you at 20 are already asking for wisdom from multiple sources tells me
2: when you have more wisdom than most of those sources.
0: Yes, you're so far ahead.
2: Yes, God, if I was 20, my brain didn't even work like that. Looking for the next keg party.
0: It's
2: unbelievable. Yeah.
0: 20-year-old me had no concept
2: of any of that. So you're going to do great. So I want you to have a realistic expectation of what this flight career is going to look like and what it's going to entail before you invest all the way into that. We haven't talked about that, and I'm assuming you did that because you've done everything else pretty well in this conversation. But what does being a pilot mean to your life? How many hours a week are you working, and what is your actual income year 1, 2, 3, 4, 5? Because you're not going to get hired to fly 747s as soon as you get this degree, as soon as you get through flight school.
0: Oh, so she may not be making 150 first year out.
2: She might not.
0: Yeah.
2: She might not. She might be making less than she could have doing a whole lot of other things.
0: Okay, yeah.
2: So that's why when you get on the commuter jets, the little tiny ones going American Airlines or something, and you see the person on there and you think, how can a 12-year-old fly this?
0: Yeah.
2: That's who that is.
0: They're right out of flight
2: school. That's who that is. That's the cheapest possible pilot right then. You know, so sweet little people, and I'm sure they're competent, or American Airlines would not put ourselves at risk with them.
0: Right.
2: However, for old people, when I look and I go, I have socks older than my pilot. Yeah, this scares me.
0: I did that with a physician the other day.
2: Yeah,
0: I was like,
2: Doctor, what was that?
0: Dookie Hauser.
2: Yeah.
0: Yeah. It's like, is this like a high school internship?
2: We're like a couple of old man Muppets or something.
0: I'm so old. I know.
2: Not the old man Muppets. Yeah. But yeah, so work all that out so you know exactly what you're getting into. But I think you're going to do just fine and pay cash for your school. And as long as whatever you're studying has actual usable utility in the marketplace and causes your income to actually go up, it is a good investment, and it is a better investment than a mutual fund. You, if you're smart and you look in the mirror and you pay cash for it and you buy education that's usable, are more valuable than a mutual fund.

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4: 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Yes, put it down. You're going to live. 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
1: All right, folks. Dave Ramsey here. I know you want to have a healthy nest egg when you retire, but the stock market's been all over the place, so a lot of you just don't know what to do about investing right now. It's time to stop worrying and get confident.
5: Henry Ford, the original titan of the automobile industry, believed in progress, innovation, and dramatic change. His Model T revolutionized American culture. But after 15 years of being the only car on the road, changes had to be made. The Model T just wasn't equipped to handle the new, faster-moving, paved roads. So how did this revolutionary man handle it when they tried to change the Model T? He looked at the shiny new red prototype and began attacking it.
6: ripping it apart with his bare hands. That's what Henry Ford thought of change. We all have a little bit of Henry Ford in us. We get fixated on something we like, and we strongly oppose change. But accepting change is a healthy part of life. But like Henry Ford, we tend to want to tear apart anything that tries to change what we've grown to feel comfortable with. Some basic life principles should never change, but other things should change. We can embrace it and move ahead, or we can attack it. The roads of life are always changing. We need to change to keep up or get left behind in the dust.
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0: Most people know me as the guy who did stupid with a lot of zeros on the end. 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
1: Hey guys, Rachel Cruz here. 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
4: 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Yes, put it down. You're going to live. When was the last time you looked someone in the eyes and felt seen and heard? We are wired to have deep, meaningful, and even fun relationships, not to stay glued to our phones, swiping right, swiping left, and thumbs down on everybody that we're mad at. And that's why I created Questions for Humans. We have so many new decks available. Girls Night Out, Guys Night Out, Dating, Parents and Teens, and even Workplace Editions. 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There are so many new decks with so many new questions. You'll spend time laughing together, learning something unexpected, and building deeper and stronger relationships. Pick up one or two or all of the Questions for Humans conversation starter cards and

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0: Hey guys, George here. I love the movies Angel makes because they always deliver great entertainment. And I want to tell you about their newest movie coming out August 14th, The Brink of War. It's a historical drama about the 1986 summit in Iceland, when President Reagan and Soviet leader Gorbachev faced each other in the height of the Cold War with the fate of the world on the line. It's got Jeff Daniels in it, Jared Harris, J.K. 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
3: 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Yes, put it down. You're going to live. 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
4: Here's another encouraging story from thechristianheart.com, the ministry that highlights how men and women display their love for Jesus in their day-to-day lives.
5: Tricia Seaman was a hospital nurse when one of her cancer patients asked a stunning question. Would Tricia take care of her 8-year-old son, Wesley, when she passed away? She'd only known Tricia for 10 days. Initially unsure since she had 4 children, Tricia and her husband prayed and decided to follow God's calling. They opened their home to the mother and son and became their support system during the woman's final months, providing care and love and spiritual guidance. And as a result, Wesley and his mom accepted Jesus. After the mom's passing, Tricia and her husband became Wesley's legal guardians and later adopted him. The journey taught Tricia to trust God's guidance no matter what, and Wesley grew into a solid young man who wants to serve the Lord.
4: To enjoy hundreds of other inspiring stories of people living out their faith, go to thechristianheart.com.
6: Welcome to Psalms of Hope with Samantha Lendy, author of over 20 books, businesswoman, magazine columnist, Bible teacher, international conference speaker, and distinguished woman of the year from Northwood University. The scripture says in Isaiah 55:11, so shall my word be that goes forth from my mouth. It shall not return to me void, but it shall accomplish what I please, and it shall prosper in the thing for which I sent it. It is Samantha's desire to fulfill this scripture, encircling the earth with God's word and God-honoring music, bringing the message of Jesus and his love to you. And now,

0: Samantha.
1: Welcome. Well, my theme for this program is about courage. You know, as frightening world events swirl around us, or our own personal world crashes and we don't know what to do, the only thing we can do is look to God for courage to help us in our sometimes confusing, disturbing, or even frightening lives. I'm Samantha Landy, and I want to share with you one of my favorite verses from the book of Joshua. In the first chapter, there God says to Joshua, "Be strong and of good courage. Do not fear or be afraid, for the Lord your God, he is the one who goes with you. He will not leave you or forsake you." Well, that's a wonderful promise for us too, isn't it? He will not leave us or forsake us. You know, when I think of someone with courage, I always think of my Aunt Bertha. She lived to be 102. And she and my Uncle Glenn moved to the Dakotas in the early 1900s, when it was still a territory. They faced many hardships only people moving to a new country can understand. There were long, snowy winters, illnesses without a doctor, loneliness, and prairie fires. But she faced her life with great courage, laughter, and gusto. She had a great trust in God that he would help her, no matter how afraid she was. And he did. Well, we may be facing our own devastating problem and feel all alone. And what can someone do to help? Yes, it's then we need to read that verse from Joshua chapter 1 over and over. God says to us, "Be strong and courageous because the Lord our God will never leave us or forsake us." He wants us to meditate on his goodness and believe his promises, to keep our courage and to face our lives, knowing he will be with us. That's his promise. Well, there's a wonderful song based on this very scripture from Joshua. And now here is the group called Songs of Hope, and they sing for you, "Be Strong and Take Courage."

Oh, yes, God says to us, be strong and take courage, for he will be with us. Courage is our theme for this program, and perhaps like me, you have found as you've grown older that sometimes it takes courage just to face one more day or one more night. I know, I've been there, and I know some of you, my dear listeners, are there right now. Well, this program is for you, to help you find courage by trusting again and again and again in Jesus. You know, I've been fortunate to have known some people who have faced life even in their senior years with grace and humility and humor. I've even known a few who have embraced life and aging with great gusto. Oh, they're delightful to be around, aren't they? But sometimes we look at the various issues we face and our problems seem insurmountable, don't they? Well, it reminds me of the man from Galilee. He certainly could have given up. His problems seemed insurmountable too. In the 3 short years of his ministry, he was misunderstood, lied about, betrayed, and eventually killed. And yet, people gravitated to him because he had a joy, peace, and courage in his love for them. Yes, Jesus of Nazareth reaches out to you in love and concern even these thousands of years later. So if you need encouragement today, listen to some of the lyrics of this next song. Here they are. I will go on, my past I leave behind me. I gladly take his mercy and his love. He is joy and he is peace. He is strength and sweet release. I know he is mine and I am his. I will go on. Oh, how I love those lyrics. May that be your choice today, to go on with Jesus by your side. Now here is the Bill Gaither's trio singing that wonderful song of encouragement for you now. I will go on.

I will go on. My past I leave behind me. I gladly take his mercy and his love. He is joy. He is peace. I am his and he is mine. I will go on. Oh, yes. Like the song says, we can say we will go on because Jesus is with us. I'm Samantha Landy, and this is the Psalms of Hope program. And I've been talking about keeping our courage in spite of our circumstances. You know, each country, each culture, each person has their own set of concerns that sometimes seem insurmountable, don't they? In thinking about my own life or that of my friends from around the world, I'm reminded that often God Himself seems to be the only one who can teach us how to act in a given situation. He's the one who can help us have courage in the face of a bad doctor's report, or who can give us peace when our personal world is falling apart. You know, when life shouts at you through the traumas you face and you are alone, oh, how thankful you can be that God will come alongside and be with you if you ask Him. He will give you courage and peace in the middle of your storm. One of the promises you can hang on to is in Psalm 37, where King David wrote, "The salvation of the righteous is of the Lord. He is their refuge and stronghold in the time of trouble. And the Lord helps them and delivers them. He delivers them from the wicked and saves them because they trust and take refuge in Him." Oh, how thankful I am that God Himself has promised in that scripture from Psalm 37 that He will be your stronghold in the time of trouble. May I encourage you? God Jehovah knows what you're facing. He knows the dangers you're in. He knows the loneliness and disillusionment. He knows. And yet He has promised that if you will invite Him into your heart, He will be with you and you can take refuge in Him. He loves you. So why not ask Jesus into your heart and forgive you of your sins as you listen to this wonderful song by Linda Randall. She sings, "God on the Mountain."

Oh, yes, what wonderful assurance. God is the God of our mountains and our valleys. I don't know about you, but music that honors God always helps me to have courage in my lonely nights or frustrating days. One of the men of great courage in the Bible that I love to read about is the prophet Elijah. One time, Elijah was being ridiculed and pushed to the limit, and he wanted to prove to the people of Israel that all the gods that they had begun to follow could not stand up to the one true God, God Jehovah. So Elijah had all 850 priests of the various gods come and try to set fire to the sacrifice without lighting it with fire, but rather call the fire down from the sky. Well, they couldn't do it, even though they chanted all day long. Finally, Elijah ridiculed the priests by saying, "Maybe your gods are sleeping or hard of hearing. Maybe you should shout louder." Well, still nothing happened. But then at sunset, Elijah had the servants pour water all over the animal sacrifices and over all the wood. And then he called on God Jehovah to send down the fire from heaven to burn the sacrifice, even though everything was drenched. Elijah, being a righteous prophet, knew God could do it, and God did. But not because Elijah shouted loudly. No, simply because God is God. You know, there are times you may not see God working out the situations in your life as quickly as you'd like. And maybe you think you have to cry real loud to get God's attention. Not so. What seems impossible to you is not impossible to God. His promise to you is that he will never leave you or forsake you, no matter what happens. Well, the Celebrant Singers, one of my very favorite singing groups, sings a wonderful song of assurance. Here they are, the Celebrant Singers singing, "He will never forsake you."

0: Oh, yes, it is true. God says in the Bible that he will never leave us or forsake us. And when we believe that Jesus died for us and will be with us, we can walk this walk of faith. Yes, we need to heed the words of the prophet Elijah when he said to the people of Israel in 1 Kings, "How long are you going to waver between two opinions? If the Lord is God, follow him. But if Baal is God, then follow him." You know, sometimes wavering between two opinions is the worst place we can be. The stress takes its toll on our bodies as well as our minds. In the Dakotas where I grew up, they call it sitting on the fence, a very uncomfortable place to be. Oh, yes, the Bible says a double-minded man receives nothing, and nothing certainly includes wisdom and courage to make the right decision, doesn't it? Oh, we can't control what other people do, but we can choose to trust God in our circumstances. And if you don't understand what God wants you to do in a certain situation, maybe ask God to show you in the Bible. There's great wisdom, especially in the book of Proverbs. God will give you direction and wisdom and peace, no matter what you're going through. Oh, you may not be able to change the circumstance, but you can keep a good attitude with courage and peace in your heart. And like Elijah told the Israelites, we don't even have to cry real loud. No, we only need to have courage and trust to believe God that he will help us, and he will. I would love it if you will email me with your prayer needs, with whatever it is that's coming against you. We want to pray for you on this program. The announcer will give you the website. God bless you for helping pay for the airtime to stay on your station. I hope you'll listen next week, and I'll be here same time, same place. This is Samantha Landy, and it's my prayer that you will put your hope in God.
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0: Welcome to Pray for Breakthrough's morning prayer and meditation. Pray for Breakthrough is an intercessory prayer ministry and has expanded to radio, podcast, and broadcasting. Minister Nikea Coleman is the founder of Pray for Breakthrough. The main focus is on prayer and spiritual growth. The Bible states that Jesus got up very early in the morning to pray. Therefore, let's begin our day with communion with God. Now, here's your host, Nikea Coleman.
1: Hi, I'm Minister Nikea Coleman, teacher of the Pray for Breakthrough classroom. The question I have for all of you today is, have you ever asked God, what was the purpose behind you allowing me to go through all of that? Or, God, what in the world are you doing? Keep watching. I have prepared an inspirational teaching for all of us.
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1: Before we begin, let's open with prayer. Heavenly Father, you are sovereign. Grant us your divine peace over things we wish to change but cannot. Help us to trust you, Father, that you make all things beautiful in your timing, as your timing is perfect. Let your commanded blessing rest upon this teaching, and may it bring glory and honor to your name. Amen. Let's begin. Are you frustrated with the various seasons of life? Are you the sort of person who doesn't like change? Are you experiencing a life change right now that you would rather not go through? I believe many of us have asked God the question, why are you allowing me to go through this? And I think when we don't have the answers to our questions, it can cause many of us to drift away from God. Consequently, the scripture I want to discuss today is Ecclesiastes chapter 3, verses 1 through 8. Ecclesiastes chapter 3, verses 1 through 8 states, there is a time for everything and a season for every activity under the heavens. A time to be born and a time to die, a time to plant and a time to uproot, a time to kill and a time to heal, a time to tear down and a time to build, a time to weep and a time to laugh, a time to mourn and a time to dance, a time to scatter stones and a time to gather them, a time to embrace and a time to refrain from embracing, a time to search and a time to give up, a time to keep and a time to throw away, a time to tear and a time to mend, a time to be silent and a time to speak, a time to love and a time to hate, and a time for war and a time for peace. When the Bible says there is a time for everything and a season for every activity under the heavens, what does that mean? What is God attempting to tell us? Basically, it is saying that God has ordained specific times and seasons for everything in life, even when it is not immediately obvious to us. Have we been struggling to believe in God's purposes because of life's challenges, seasons, and transitions? When the Bible says a time to be born and a time to die, it is emphasizing that birth and death are universal experiences and are under God's control and sovereignty. None of us who are born escapes death. The Bible even tells us no one has the power over the time of their death. This biblical truth is understood by every parent who has ever experienced a miscarriage or the premature death of a relative or a friend. Just like we cannot control the when, we must understand our human limitations in the face of heavenly authority. I can relate to this scripture very well. I remember when my husband and I were planning to have our second child, I kept miscarrying despite our efforts. As I walked through that season of my life, I came to understand how God is truly sovereign and in control over life and death. For all who have lost a mother, a father, or anyone else dear to our hearts for that matter, understand the reality of human mortality, how short our lives really are, and our need for humility before God, who alone determines the spans of our lives. Who among us has been upset with God regarding a miscarriage or death of a person that we have loved? The Bible tells us a person's days are determined. You have decreed the number of his months and have set limits he cannot exceed. Do we have a kingdom perspective when it comes to life and death? Do we understand God determines the number of our days and none of us can exceed the limits God has set for us? Doesn't the Bible tell us that all the days ordained for a person were written in God's book before one of them came to be? Therefore, I want us to take a moment and pray for those who are in a season of bereavement. We are going to pray right now. Heavenly Father, grant us your peace regarding life and death, as none of us have the ability to have any control over it. Heal the brokenness and deep-seated grief that we have been trying to hide and to conceal. May we no longer reach for those ungodly things as a coping mechanism to heal our pain. We apply the healing balm of Gilead to every place where we hurt, and we speak God's comfort in the almighty name of Jesus. We decree right now there shall be healing for the wounds of God's people in Jesus' name. Amen. Hallelujah. And this brings me to key point number one. God is the only one who knows and can control how long a person lives. This should make us humble and serve God even more, relying on Him. The next season this scripture mentions is the season of planting and uprooting. Planting and uprooting are essential for sustaining life. The act of planting can symbolize the beginning of new ventures, projects, initiatives, or endeavors. This can also include spiritual growth. Conversely, uprooting can signify judgment or the end of a season. This period or time of planting and uprooting symbolizes the balance of creation and destruction, as well as the stages of life growth and removal, all of which are part of God's sovereign plan. Who among us is in a season of new ventures, projects, or opportunities? And who among us is at the end of a season, such as the end of a marriage or employment? Whether we are in a season of planting or uprooting, we must learn that life has many seasons, but not without purpose. Every season serves a purpose, whether we can recognize it immediately or not. The Bible tells us that God's ways are higher than ours, and His thoughts are higher than our thoughts. The biblical truth is God's plans are perfect and just, even when they are not immediately apparent to us. Who among us is looking at our lives, wondering what in the world is God doing? Oftentimes, those seasons of our lives are for spiritual and personal growth, where we are called to deepen our relationship with God and expand our understanding of His Word. Who among us is in a season of planting or uprooting? Have we learned how to embrace this season with discernment and adaptability without the cares of life breaking our spirit? The Apostle Paul wrote, "I have learned to be content, whatever the circumstances. I know what it is to be in need, and I know what it is to have plenty. I have learned the secret of being content in any and every situation, whether well-fed or hungry, whether in plenty or want. I can do all this through Him who gives me strength." Have we learned this kingdom principle of how to be content when life is not going our way, or when life disappointments slap us in the face? Have we learned the kingdom principle of confidence and assurance when we're in a season of uprooting and enduring hardship? When the Apostle Paul stated, "I can do all this through Him who gives me strength," the expression "Him who gives me strength" is not a one-time event, but a continuous supply. Some of us have been thinking, "God help me with the last battle, but this current battle is greater than my previous battle, and I am unsure if God can get me through this." Nonetheless, the important thing that we need to grasp about God's strength is that it is not a one-time occurrence. Rather, the strength of God is a continuous, sustaining power. It is a power that never ends. And this means God will supply us with the strength for today's battles, tomorrow battles, and all the battles that lie ahead. God's empowerment is more than physical strength. God's strength encompasses spiritual resilience, emotional fortitude, and moral courage to fulfill the purpose He has for each of our lives. When the Apostle Paul stated, I can do all things through Christ. He wasn't saying that he could do everything on his own. He explicitly identifies Christ as his source of strength. He makes it clear Christ is who gives him power. Are we identifying ourselves as our source of strength or God? And this brings me to key point number two. Christ needs to be our source of strength for every season of life. This includes the good, the bad, the bitter, and sweet experiences. The next season mentioned in this scripture is a time to kill, heal, tear down, and to build. A time to kill can be understood in the context of justice and warfare. Killing in this context was sometimes seen as a necessary act to uphold justice or to defend a nation. Conversely, a time to heal emphasizes restoration and reconciliation. A time to tear down can refer to the tearing down of physical structures, as when the walls of Jericho were torn down, and a time to rebuild suggests a period of growth and renewal, as when Nehemiah rebuilt the walls of Jerusalem. Are we in a season where God is calling us to protect something, such as our marriage, children, or even our country? Are we in a season of restoration or reconciliation, such as our health or a relationship? Are we in a season where God is calling us to tear down or rebuild something, such as a business? When we watch the news and we see many wars taking place around the world, it becomes evident which season many nations are in. And this brings me to key point number three. In our lives, there will be times where we are called to dismantle what is harmful and build up what is good. The biblical concept of uprooting and tearing down is also mentioned in the book of Jeremiah. God told the prophet Jeremiah, "See, today I appoint you over nations and kingdoms to uproot and tear down, to destroy and overthrow, to build and to plant." What are the things in our lives that God is calling us to tear down that opposes his will? Is it idolatry, injustice, corruption, or another sinful practice? Whether we are in a season of uprooting or tearing down, we will need discretion and discernment in order to do it effectively. So we are going to pray again right now. Heavenly Father, grant us spiritual discernment to know when to move and what to do when you are calling us to uproot, tear down, overthrow, build, or to plant. Lord, grant us the discretion and strategy on how to uphold justice, protect what you have given us stewardship over, and when to prioritize and to show mercy for the glory and honor of your magnificent name. We believe and pray. Amen. Another season of life mentioned in this scripture is weeping, laughing, mourning, and dancing. Weeping is often associated with sorrow, loss, or repentance. Conversely, laughter is a sign of joy and celebration. Are we in a season of sorrow? Have we recently lost anything, such as a car, a house, or a job? Are we in a season where God is calling us to repentance for our personal or ancestral sins? Are we in a season of joy, worship, and celebration? It is important to allow ourselves to experience the full range of emotions, weeping, laughing, mourning, and dancing, as all are a part of the human experience and should be embraced as such. Even Jesus experienced a variety of human emotions. Scripture tells us Jesus wept at the tomb of Lazarus. Jesus experienced anger when clearing the temples of dishonest money changers. And Jesus experienced joy when the Heavenly Father revealed the truth to the lowly. If Jesus, God incarnate, experienced a vast range of emotions, why do we criticize others for displaying emotion? Have we been too busy trying to conceal our emotions to appease man and avoid public criticism? Is the Bible really calling us to walk around as if we don't have emotions or just to express them constructively? And this brings me to key point number four. We should do our absolute best to embrace emotional balance. Different seasons of life will evoke different emotions from each of us. Therefore, it's okay to allow ourselves time to weep more and laugh and dance. And it's also okay to support others during their times of weeping and rejoicing. The Bible tells us, bear ye one another's burdens and so fulfill the law of Christ. Are we helping and supporting other Christians through heavy loads or difficulties that are too challenging alone? Or have we become the sort of Christians who avoid stress and could care less about the needs of another? Let's take this season of weeping, mourning, laughing, and dancing before God in prayer. Let's pray again right now. Heavenly Father, may we engage with others in their times of weeping, share in their rejoicing, and support those you've called us to help by reflecting Christ's love. May we remember the universal compassion displayed by the Good Samaritan, and may your divine mercy rule our hearts from this day forward. In the almighty name of Jesus, we believe and pray. Amen. The next season I would like to discuss is a time to embrace and a time to refrain from embracing. The expression, a time to embrace, suggests love, acceptance, forgiveness, and reconciliation. It could also represent times of peace and harmony where relationships are nurtured and strengthened, as when the father embraced the prodigal son. The expression, a time to refrain from embracing, may indicate times of separation, mourning, or conflict. In other words, not all times are suitable for closeness. I'll say that again. In other words, not all times are suitable for closeness. Who among us is in a season of love, conflict, or acceptance? Which relationships in our lives need to be protected and preserved? And which relationships in our lives should physical contact be limited or restricted according to God's word? This is also an important topic to cover in prayer, and we are going to pray about it right now. Heavenly Father, whether we are in a season of chaos and conflict or love and acceptance, we need your wisdom, God, to rightly cultivate any relationship. Lead and guide us in fostering, Father, strong, healthy relationships with others, whether we have had the proper earthly role model or not. Lord, grant us the wisdom to know when to hold on to relationships and the courage to know when to let go of ungodly connections. The Bible says the righteous choose their friends carefully. Grant us the spiritual revelation to restrict physical contact to those who do not have your approval, Father. In the mighty name of Jesus, we believe and pray. Amen. Another season of life this scripture speaks about is a time to search, give up, keep, or to throw away. The expression, a time to search, to give up, to keep, or to throw away, suggests we need wisdom to recognize when something cannot be recovered, such as a stone after it's thrown, time after it's gone, or even lost opportunities. Who among us is trying to hold on to a relationship or friendship we know in our hearts is not good for us? Have we learned the necessity of letting go of what is no longer beneficial or necessary? Have we learned to cast off sin and leave behind our old ways? Have we properly been evaluating what we should hold on to and what we should release for the kingdom of God? Let's take a brief moment to cover this season of life in prayer. Heavenly Father, help us to be good stewards over everything that you have given us, our families, our homes, our children, our ministries. Grant us the insight, knowledge, and wisdom to know what resources to keep and when to give them away. More importantly, Father, grant us the integrity to manage what you have given us well. Help us to manage every blessing well that you have given us, and grant us the ability to discern our times and seasons. In Jesus' name, amen. The Bible tells us there is a time for everything and a season for every activity under the heavens, a time to be born and a time to die, a time to plant and a time to uproot, a time to kill and a time to heal, a time to tear down and a time to build, a time to weep and a time to laugh, a time to mourn and a time to dance, a time to scatter stones and a time to gather them, a time to embrace and a time to refrain from embracing, a time to search and a time to give up, a time to keep and a time to throw away, a time to tear and a time to mend, a time to be silent and a time to speak, a time to love and a time to hate, a time for war and a time for peace. The last season of life that I want to discuss today is the time to be silent and a time to speak. Why? Because silence can be very powerful. Silence can be very necessary for reflection, prayer, and listening to God. This is one spiritual discipline that one of my spiritual moms taught me very early on in her mentorship. Silence allows us to hear God's voice and understand His will for our lives. We are typically taught to always talk in prayer. Seldom are we taught to take our time in prayer and to get quiet in prayer. Too often we rush through prayer just telling God what we want Him to do while never waiting to hear what God wants to speak back to us. Do we create an atmosphere for God to speak to us in prayer? Do we have moments of silence in our prayer life? Do any of us remember Elisha's experience with God? Bible tells us Elisha's experience with God was not in the wind, earthquake, or fire, but in a gentle whisper or still small voice. This biblical account illustrates that God's communication can come in moments of quietness, requiring our attentiveness. Moments of silence can foster intimacy with God, cultivate inner peace and patience, and make room for the Holy Spirit's guidance. May we all get into the habit of taking moments of silence in our prayer life so we can hear what God has to say to each of us. And may we gain discernment to know when to speak and when to remain quiet for the glory and honor of God. Amen. And this brings me to the fifth and final key point. Practicing silence can serve as a means of deepening our relationship with God and discerning His voice in the various seasons of life. When we understand that to everything there is a season and a time for every purpose under the heavens, we can begin to understand the concept of divine timing, the importance of patience and trusting God, embracing life seasons with better mental health, and having faith in God's purposes, whether we know what they are at the time or not. We all experience seasons of growth and learning, challenges and testing, harvest and fulfillment, and rest and reflection. Through it all, we are to trust in God's sovereignty, knowing that in all things, God works for the good of those who love Him. Do you love the Lord? Perhaps you are listening and you have been struggling with the recent changes in life. Perhaps the various changes and challenges and transitions have you questioning the sovereignty of God. Perhaps you are the person who has questions for God, but you don't have a relationship with God. Therefore, you're uncomfortable coming to God. Therefore, I never like to close a session without extending the invitation for anyone to give their life to God. Will that someone be you today? Surrender your life to God and repeat the following prayer after me. Say, Heavenly Father, I confess I am not perfect and I am a sinner in need of your forgiveness, love, and mercy. I repent of every sin, bloodline, iniquity, and transgression. Let the blood of Christ speak for me now and always. I confess that Jesus is the Son of God and is Lord. Baptize me with your Holy Spirit. I receive eternal life by grace through faith. Amen. Welcome to the family of God. Now let's cover what we have all learned in prayer. Heavenly Father, help us to believe in your sovereignty and divine timing. When we are experiencing the vast seasons of life, help us to remember that seasons change. Just as we experience winter, spring, summer, and fall, you divinely, Father, orchestrate it all. So you orchestrate every facet of our lives. When our lives aren't going the way we think they should, help us to trust you, Father, for you alone do all things well, and you make all things beautiful in your timing. We believe all these things, Father, and humbly pray and praise you. Amen. If you have any additional prayer requests, please submit them online at www.pray4breakthrough.com. 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And finally, I never like to close without speaking a blessing over all of us. So may the Lord bless us, keep us, and make his face shine upon us. May the Lord lift up his countenance upon us and give us

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2: Sometimes when reading the Bible, I come on a verse that just doesn't say what I expect it to say. Here's one like that, Colossians 1:11. In the first part of the verse, Paul prays that God's people will be, quote, strengthened with all power according to his glorious might. Wow, that's a great prayer. I need strength, don't you? So far, so good. But Paul doesn't stop there. He prays that God's people may be strengthened with all power, quote, so that you may have great endurance and patience. End quote. Strengthened with all power so that you may, what, Paul? Have great endurance and patience? That's not what I expected. I would have expected you to pray that God's people would be strengthened with all power so that they might accomplish great things for God, something grand and glorious. True, I know I should endure and be patient, but that's not usually my goal. I want victory, not endurance. And patience? I'm like the writer of Psalm 6 who asks, how long, O Lord, how long? You've probably heard about the person who prayed, Lord, I want patience, and I want it right now. But God doesn't give us patience like a vitamin pill that we swallow once a day. We get it by being tested and tried. Paul says, however, that in those times of testing and trials, we can be fortified, built up, and toughened with all power according to his magnificent, wonderful, superb might. Strong words, aren't they? And they're very encouraging. They tell us that God is the source of patience and endurance. In fact, his supply is infinite. In answer to prayer, he can strengthen us so that we may have great endurance and, yes, patience.
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What do you do when the winds are against you and the waters won't settle either? Welcome to the Sunday Sermon on Through the Bible. I'm Steve Schwetz, your host, and in our message, Contrary Winds, Troubled Waters, and You in the Boat, we step into a scene that may feel all too familiar. A small boat, a dark night, a storm rising, and faithful followers doing exactly what Jesus told them to do, yet finding themselves in trouble. In Matthew 14, Dr. J. Vernon McGee takes us into the Sea of Galilee to see what it means to trust the Lord, not in calm waters, but in the middle of a storm. So while you get comfortable and find your place in God's Word, let's hear from a few fellow listeners who are going through the Bible with us, this time from Kenya. If you've prayed with us for Kenya before, then you might remember that it's a country of great spiritual hunger and diversity, with dozens of languages and communities that are spread across vast and often remote regions. Now, in many of these places, access to consistent biblical

0: teaching is limited. But through radio and digital platforms, God's word is reaching into small villages and large cities, and most importantly, changing lives. Here's just a few notes that we've recently received. A listener of our Turkana program shares this. The program makes me have a self-check to ensure I'm on the right track in my salvation journey. And then another person writes, the teachings encourage spiritual growth and help me deal with life challenges, knowing that God is on the throne. And then from this time a Swahili-speaking listener, we hear this. Praise God, our family listens together every evening and we discuss the teachings afterward. It really helped us grow spiritually as a family. And then a listener who joins us in his language of Somali wrote, the program has greatly helped me strengthen my Christian faith. I appreciate how spiritual topics are explained slowly and clearly in a way I understand. Listening every evening at 6 p.m. has helped guide my life, encouraged me to read the Bible more, and strengthened my relationship with God. Aren't these great letters? God's word is changing the lives of brothers and sisters that we're never going to meet this side of heaven. And if you'd like to be a part of our world prayer team, which continues to travel and pray around the world every weekday, you can join by signing up at ttb.org. Let's pray together. Heavenly Father, thank you that your word does reach every corner of the world and every corner of our hearts. As we study, Lord, help us to trust you in the storm and then to follow you in obedience. We're grateful to rest in the knowledge that you see us and care for us in every situation. In Jesus' name we pray. Amen. Here's the Sunday sermon on Through the Bible with Dr. J. Vernon McGee.
1: Now this morning, our subject is Contrary Winds, Troubled Waters, and You in the Boat. Much that the Lord Jesus did is associated with the little Sea of Galilee. In fact, he moved his headquarters to Capernaum at the northern end of that little sea, and as far as I can tell, he never changed his headquarters from that place. And around Capernaum and that particular area, he himself said that most of his mighty works were performed. Now, we come this morning to look at one of those incidents that's connected with that sea. And there's no incident that I think that's more pleasurable and profitable to consider than this one that is before us today. It immediately follows, and it's intimately associated with the feeding of the 5,000. And we break in at verse 22, and straightway Jesus constrained his disciples to get into a boat and go before him unto the other side while he sent the multitude away. In this entire incident, there is a note of urgency. You find it in this word straightway and the word immediately. It occurs again in verse 27, and straightway Jesus spoke unto them, saying, be of good cheer. And then again in verse 31, and immediately Jesus stretched forth his hand. That note of urgency runs through this entire incident that's given to us here. And John, who records this same incident, and the fact of the matter is, he gives the reason for the urgency, for the reason that our Lord Jesus is moving as fast as he is here, because ordinarily he did not move like this. But the reason is that when he fed the 5,000, they wanted to take him and make him king. Well, he wouldn't want that. That's not the way he's to become king. He'll not come in through the tummy. He's no gingerbread king. He comes in through the heart and never through the stomach. He had fed them and they liked it. They wanted to get in on the program, and so they wanted to make him king. And he immediately got away from that crowd. And he went down to the sea and he sent his disciples, put them in a little boat, and he immediately said to them, you get to the other side. Those were his instructions. They were his commands. And then we're told he retired alone in a mountain to pray. Now, you have there this scene, and it's a picture actually of today. The disciples are out yonder on the little Sea of Galilee, and they are in a storm, as we shall see. They are in the place of peril. He yonder has retired to the mountain in prayer, and he is in the place of peace and prayer. And that's a picture of today. That's a picture of him today. He has passed on to the Father's right hand. We're told he's our intercessor. He's in the place of prayer and of peace today. And down here on this earth, those that are his own are in the place of peril, because I'm sure that most of you will agree that there's a bit of a storm blowing through the world right now, and the church is in that storm today. Now, this is one of the many pictures we have in the Gospel of Matthew. It was the method of Matthew to record certain episodes that were capsule pictures of the wider context of the kingdom of heaven. In other words, you're given a bird's eye view of a breathtaking landscape of the purpose of God in this world. You have the same thing later on in the Mount of Transfiguration. He's yonder on top of the mount with those that are his own, three of them, and there are two that have come back. Moses and Elijah are with him there. The dead saints, the living saints are with him. And down here upon the earth, you have the disciples at the foot of the mountain, a man with a little fella that his own son, demon-possessed, and the disciples are helpless. Another picture of today, he's yonder, if you please, with the Old Testament and the New Testament saints. His church is down here at the foot of the mountain in the presence of a demonized world today, and never has the church been as helpless as it is at the present hour. It's a picture of today. There are other pictures here. I return back to this one, and this morning let's look at the disciples who are in the place of peril first. Now, these men are sailing according to orders. They have orders from him to cross to the other side. His instructions have been given, and they are attempting to follow his instructions. It was late evening when they started. The sun was beginning to drop down yonder in the west behind the mountains. Not really mountains, according to our estimation. They're not over 1,000 feet high, but it's a rather rugged scene there. And late in the evening, we're told, it's thrilling to be there in the evening and watch the sun go down. It's at that time that God dips his brush in a bucket of light and he paints fantastic scenes on the sky. It must have been that way because there was a storm coming up. And these men, as they continued to row, they are sailors for the most part. They are familiar with that little Sea of Galilee. And actually, everything seemed to be fine. But night came on, and nothing was heard but the swish and the splash of the oars as these men were bending their backs to the oar, crossing to the other side at his command. And then all of a sudden, a storm broke on the little Sea of Galilee. And it was dark, the sea was rolling, the waves were angry, and there in the darkness, it's night. It's a bad night for a sailor to be out, let me tell you. Now, these men, and I still insist, although I was corrected here several years ago, that they were doing a strange thing for the sailors in that day. And I learned that a few months ago down in the Caribbean, that when you're in a sailing vessel, that the thing to do is to tack. You never go the direction you're going. I don't know why, but you don't. If you're going this way, you don't go that way. You go this way, then you go that way, and then you go this way, and it takes you 4 hours to get where 1 hour ought to take you. And these men, without not tacking, and that was the custom. I found out that's the custom on that little sea. When you got a sailing boat, you tack. They're not tacking. They have the nose of that little boat pointed right into the fist of that storm. And I insist that they're wrong, that they shouldn't do that. These men are sailors. They knew that sea. They should have been tacking. And they should have made it for a harbor, because that storm would indicate that. That's the picture that's given to us. And Mark adds this detail. Matthew, Mark, and John record this incident. Mark says they were toiling and rowing. And that meant they had their backs bent to the oars, going right into that storm. And ordinarily, a storm like that, in that day, would take a sailing vessel off its course. You'll recall that when Paul was going to Rome, and they put him on this sailing vessel, he warned them not to go, but they went anyway. It was rather foolhardy. But after they got out into the Mediterranean, they got caught in this storm, and they were off their course 200 to 300 miles after the storm was over. These men are not doing that. They should have tacked and have gone in a direction that would have brought them in a harbor. And they're doing it for this foolhardy thing. They're doing it for one reason. Had you and I been there and said to them, look, fellas, you are smart sailors. Why are you going directly into this storm as you are? And they would have said, Jesus commanded us to cross to the other side. And Mark makes it very clear where they were going, to Bethsaida. And we're headed toward Bethsaida. We have clear-cut orders from him. And I'm sure that some of us would have said, well, look, I don't think you ought to go there because this storm has come up, and apparently he was not aware of it. And I think all of them would have smiled and said, apparently you don't know him. He knew this storm was coming. And he sent us into the storm, and why he sent us into the storm, we don't know. But he sent us into the storm, and we're going through to the other side. And I think then you and I would have been very generous, because we live in this kind of a day. We would have said, now look, I think that the thing for you to do is to get into the harbor and get out of this storm, because I'm sure he would understand. We could mouth, I think, 1,000 pious platitudes to explain to them that he wouldn't want them out on the sea in a storm. They should get to the harbor. That's what we do today. But again, they would have said, he said for us to go to Bethsaida. And you and I then would have added this. We would have said, maybe you won't make it. And I know they would have smiled then. They said, look, he never told us that we'd miss the storm. He has told us we'll make the harbor. And my friend, that's all that he's told you and me today. He never said we'd miss the storm. He did say we'd make the harbor. That's the thing that is important here. It's easy to criticize these men, I recognize. They were quite human. They were filled with faults. They blundered. They made many mistakes. But the thing here that makes me feel like throwing my hat in the air is they were going into that storm because Jesus had commanded it, and they're asking no questions. They were fighting that storm. Grimly, resolutely, silently, wearily. They are ready to fall, but they are going into the storm because he commanded it. Dead fish float downstream. It's only a live fish that'll go upstream. These men had something, a courage. They had a steadfastness. They were completely yielded to him in this matter. And they were going there, and they had this that seems to be absent today from Christians. We today, when we going gets rough, I tell you, we reef our sails, we run with the storm and beat it into the first harbor we can get into. There's very little standing today for the Lord in this world. I remember years ago of studying under a very wonderful Bible teacher, the Epistle to the Romans. And he began the 7th chapter of Romans by saying, he said, now, this is the chapter that all Christians should miss. You ought never to get into the 7th of Romans. You should get into the 8th of Romans. And you know, that sounded good to me. And I must say that I started out as a minister very much like a parrot. I merely said what he said. But I hadn't been a pastor long until I came to the conclusion, friends, that I wish some of the saints could get into the 7th of Romans. Because the man that fought the battle in the 7th of Romans is the man that got the victory in the 8th of Romans. And I don't know how you're going to get into the 8th of Romans except going through the 7th of Romans. You've got to know something about the contest. You have to know something about the grim battle that's being fought, my beloved. And if you're not fighting it, well, you're not in on it. We are living in a day when we walk on rubber heels, we ride on rubber tires, we sit and sleep on rubber foam, and we write a few rubber checks, and we turn in rubber if there's anything we want to see. We don't want to miss a thing. We are soft as today, but the man in the 7th of Romans is the man that got into the 8th of Romans, and this little boat is pointed into the storm, and they may be fighting a losing battle, but they're going into that storm because he commanded it. Now, I want to say something this morning, and I hope I'm not misunderstood. I find I am sometime. But right now, we are, or the world, I should say, is going through a fad, and that fad is to go to the psychiatrist and the psychotherapist and have him tell what's the matter with us. And we're passing through that period. I trust the Lord we'll get through it one of these days. It's a kick that the world is on today. And there's some families today that now have a family psychiatrist just like they have a family doctor. And it looks like some need it, by the way. But frankly, I believe there's too much of this today, because I can well imagine that you could be in that boat. And if it was a modern, up-to-date story, Simon Peter would say, fellas, I think we ought to head for the harbor. I really don't like it out here because my mother was out on this Sea of Galilee, right in this particular area, in a storm, and she was carrying me, and I've inherited all that, and I just hate storms. I think probably we ought to get to the show us somewhere. And then I can well understand that Nathaniel will say, he says, well, when I was a boy, I want to say that I fell in the water and I almost drowned before they got me out, and I just hate water. And I don't like the way the storm's putting water all over us. Let's head for the show. And then I can understand that Thomas, good old Thomas, he said, well, I want you to know that in my home I was unloved. I wasn't wanted. And during that time, I built up a hostility to boats and to storms. And I didn't really want to come out here to begin with. I didn't like the command, let's beat it into the harbor. May I say that they didn't have those outs in that day. I'm a little disturbed today. People are now going to the psychiatrist first. Then they come to the preacher. And it seems like the preacher's sort of the last resort today. And when they come our way, they're desperate. You can be sure of that. But so far, I have not found one psychologist or psychiatrist that's telling these people that they are to face life with its ugly realities, and you don't blame your mother for it. And you don't blame your background for it, that you're responsible to God. And that by the grace of God, you can overcome your problem, whatever that problem is. I want to pass this on today, and I certainly am going to sound square in this day in which we live, but I'm going to pass it on this morning because these things are not heard today. Have you come to the Red Sea place in your life where, in spite of all you can do, there's no way out, there's no way back, there is no other way but through? We need Christians today who are going through because he commanded it. And they're not going to blame their mother or their background or circumstance of their condition. That the trouble is they are a rotten, miserable sinner. And that they have a lost nature themselves. And that is the basis of their problem. Will you listen? He leadeth me is true for all the past, with all its clouds and all its sunshine too, and true for all the days that are to come. He leadeth me, and he'll carry through. Do we believe that today? I'm not sure we act like that today. Then listen to this one. Oh, the psychiatrist never recommends this. But God's word recommends it. Lord, bend that proud and stiff-necked eye. Help me to bow the neck and die. Beholding him on Calvary who bowed his head for me. And instead of lying today on the psychiatrist's couch, it might be well to go to the foot of the cross and lie there for a while. I think that would solve a great many problems. I was thrilled when General Douglas MacArthur went up to West Point and delivered his final message, and I think it's the greatest that he ever gave. He repeated these three words a dozen times. Duty. Honor. Country. I told you I was going to be square, but Douglas MacArthur was square too. We need some square folk today. Duty, honor, Christ. We need more of that in the Christian's life. And by the grace of God, I'm in the storm. And by the grace of God, I'm not going to blame it on anyone else. By the grace of God, he brought me here, and by the grace of God, he'll see me through. We need that today. We see very little of it. Oh, the song we sing today and how we love it. Little chorus. Safe am I, safe. Wish I could sing. I'd sing it for you. My, we sing safe am I. I can well understand Simon Peter leading those fellas out there in that boat and that. He said, boys, it looks rough out here. We're in a dangerous spot. But we like this safe am I spot today. Let me leave that. I'd like to come now to where he is. They are in the place of peril. He's in the place of prayer and of peace. And he has them in mind. Mark in his gospel adds a note that's wonderful. He saw them toiling and rowing. Does he care? Is he interested? Does he love them? He saw them toiling and rowing. Darkness didn't shut him out. And my friend this morning, he sees you. A great many people say today, it looks like he's deserted me. No, he hadn't. He has his eye on you. Well, why didn't he get me out of this? He didn't say he'd get you out of it. He said he'd see you through. Paul went to the Lord. He's like the rest of us. Lord, I have a thorn in the flesh. I wish you'd remove it. He gets no answer. He goes back the second time and he says, Lord, I have a thorn in the flesh. Apparently, you didn't hear me the first time. He goes back the third time and he said, I don't want to annoy you. But apparently, you're not listening. I have a thorn in the flesh. I want it removed. The Lord said to Paul, I heard you the first time. And I not only heard you the first time, I answered you. The answer's no. I'm not going to take the thorn away. You're going to find out my grace is sufficient for you. I'll see you through. I'll see you through, Paul. My beloved, that's the lesson he wants us to get. Now, he goes to them. His eye is on his own. And he went to them walking on the water. I had a professor in college who was an ordained preacher, but he never believed the Bible. And he had an explanation for this. He said, now, Jesus really didn't walk on the water. He walked along the shore, and the disciples thought they saw him walking on the water. Now, I don't have faith enough to believe that one. To begin with, it's a storm, and it's darkness, and you can't get a boat that close into the shore to see. If you do, you're in trouble. And the second thing is, that professor wasn't there. He doesn't know. The record that we have is all that we have, and either you accept the record or you throw it all out. And John says they were 25 or 30 furlongs in the midst of the sea and at that particular area. And when we went by there, I tried to look, and friends, you couldn't see anybody from the shore. You're 2 miles. Even on a clear day, you're just not going to be able to see that clearly. And they were out at least 2 miles. They're crossing from the traditional spot where he fed the 5,000, coming actually eastward. I used to think it was westward, going to Bethsaida that's on the east side. And that's where the storms come from, is on that east side. And they're going right into it. It's just lots easier for me to go back and determine who he is, and he is the Son of God, and by him all things were made that have been made, and the Creator's walking on the water that he made. I find no difficulty with that, but I do find difficulty with him seeing 2 miles, or for them to see 2 miles in that storm. I don't think they could do it. He can. Now, he walked to them, and it looks as if he would go by. I think that Simon Peter was sort of the coxswain, which means that he was up in the prow of the boat and giving instructions, and that sure would be a proper place for him. And the others were bending at the oars, and naturally, they were not seeing what was coming toward them because they are rowing. Simon Peter's up at the other end looking the opposite direction, and all of a sudden, he sees him walk by him. He would, as if he'd go by. Now, it says they thought that they saw a ghost. And somebody says, see, they're superstitious. Oh, I don't know whether they are or not. The Negro man over in Memphis several years ago, he said, I didn't believe in ghosts either till I saw one. And these men were in that position. They didn't believe in ghosts any more than you do. Well, what would you do if you saw someone walking by on the water? And that's what they saw. They had to come up with some logical explanation to satisfy them. And then notice what our Lord did. But straightway Jesus spoke unto them, saying, be of good cheer, it is I, be not afraid. Every time the supernatural breaks into the natural, you'll always find the Lord Jesus saying, be of good cheer, or be not afraid. That's what he said when he came back from the dead. That was his introduction to them each time. Be not afraid. Fear not. Be of good cheer. I'm sure that's what he wants to say to us today, the supernatural Lord at the right hand of God. And we're told here that the storm ceased when he got into the boat. Well, he's the master of the sky. He's the master of the sea. And I personally believe that this reveals him as indeed the Son of Man, as well as Son of God. It reveals him as the one that took Adam's place, the last Adam. Adam was given dominion over this earth, and he lost it. The Lord Jesus recovered that. And I think that's the reason he performed miracles like this, was to demonstrate what Adam had had before. Adam could have controlled a storm. But man can't today. He just can't control it in spite of all he knows. He just does not control this earth that we live on. Several years ago, they built a dam on the Colorado River, the one in Texas. And there's a Colorado River down there, and it was the third dam. And they invited down one of the Texas politicians in Washington to come down and dedicate it. And he came down, I was living in Texas at the time, and he made quite a speech. And he waxed eloquent. He told about how man had conquered nature now, and that man was the master. Before that politician got back to Washington, we had a rain. And I mean the kind of rain that you can have in Texas. It washed out all three of those dams. May I say to you, man doesn't control nature, but he controlled nature, and that is the purpose of this. When he came into the boat, the storm ceased, and then Simon Peter asked to do something. This is a little byplay here, and very briefly, I'd like to just look at it as we conclude. Simon Peter said, bid me come unto thee on the water. And I do not know why, but most commentators, they criticize him for that. They said he shouldn't have done that. Again, may I say to you that thank God for one man in that boat that said, bid me come unto thee on the water. Here is a man that wants to venture something for God. May I say to you that that's another note that is silent today in the church. Venturing something for God. Really willing to stand. Really willing to pay a price. Really willing to go out for God. Bid me come to thee on the water. And then I've heard them say that he failed. He did not. May I read this? And Peter answered him and said, Lord, if it be thou, bid me come unto thee on the water. And he said, come. And when Peter was come down out of the boat, he walked on the water to go to Jesus. He walked. Don't say he failed. He walked on the water. but something happened. The same thing happened to him that's happened to me. Maybe it hasn't happened to you. And when he saw the wind boisterous, he was afraid. And beginning to sink, he cried, saying, Lord, save me. This man, as long as he kept his eye upon the Lord Jesus, had no problem. It's when he put his eye on those waves. And that's the problem today. May I come back to it? I think it's wrong today to turn people to the turmoil that's going on within them. Of course, we're all sinners. When I studied abnormal psychology, I went into the professor, for I was working in under him as his assistant. And I went into him one day and I said, Doctor, we have not yet studied any form of abnormality, but what I've discovered, I have some of the symptoms. And he began to laugh. He said, do you know, I wondered when you'd be coming, because he said, all the class has been here now. And he said, if you really want to know, I have them too. And he says, we all have them. Of course we do. We are abnormal. We're sinners. We are not what God wanted us to be. So let's quit looking down in here. It's not pretty. It's never pretty down in here. But look to him. Look to him today. Maybe you weren't loved in your home, but he loves you. Maybe you have had a rugged experience, but he has brought you up to this moment, hasn't he? Why do you think he's going to let you down now? Simon Peter got his eyes off the Lord, but when he did, he cried out, Lord, save me. And I like this better for sinners rather than, Lord, be merciful to me, a sinner. And this is really coming from the heart of a man that wants to be saved. Lord, save me. It's the briefest prayer in the Bible. Many years ago, I had a program in Pasadena where I asked questions and didn't answer them. I like that one better than the one I got now where we answer them. But we ask questions and we ask the audience, the listening audience, send in the answers. And one of the questions we asked was, what's the shortest prayer in the Bible? You'd be amazed the number of people that sent in the so-called Lord's Prayer. And it's not. And I did not get a right answer the first week. I asked it the second week. And I didn't get a right answer the second week. And the third week, I asked it again. And some fella, he sent this in, Lord, save me. It's the shortest prayer in the Bible, Lord, save me. And when I gave this out, many people wrote in and said, this is so short, we couldn't think it's a prayer. Well, we're accustomed to Sunday morning prayers. We preachers, oh boy, are we wordy. Can you imagine Simon Peter beginning as we begin on Sunday morning? Lord, thou who art the omnipotent, omnipresent, omniscient one. He'd have been 20 feet underwater before he got to what he wanted. I want to tell you, this man wanted to move to it in a hurry. Oh, we need that urgency in prayer, too, today. Lord, save me! And that's the kind of a prayer that got an answer. And immediately Jesus stretched forth his hand, caught him, and said unto him, O thou of little faith, why didst thou doubt? Getting away from him. And when they were coming to the boat, the wind ceased. And John says, and immediately they were at the other side. That worried me for years. It says they were immediately, John says, they were at the other side. And I confess, one time I couldn't explain that. And a retired preacher down in Georgia came up to me and he said, young man, let me pass on to you something I learned years ago. He says John is the apostle of love, and that's the language of love. And let me explain what I mean. He said, when I was a young fella, I courted a girl in a buggy. And he said, we lived about 3 miles from the church, and she lived about 3 miles on the other side of the church. And he said, Sunday afternoon, I'd hitch up the buggy, shine up the buggy in the harness, and get in, and I'd drive over to get her. Then we'd drive to church on Sunday evening. And then he says, we'd drive home after the service. He says, that was the shortest 3 miles I've ever gone in my life. He says, we just got in a buggy, and just like that, we were there at her home. Then he said, later on, I had to get in the buggy and come right back by that church. And he said, far as I know, it was the same distance. But he said, late at night, when I was by myself, I thought we'd never get to the church. Oh, it was so far. When he's in the boat, immediately you're at the land. There's a bit of a storm blowing through the world right now. And I can't blame anybody else. My problem is my relationship with him. And I want to pledge my allegiance to him. He's my Savior, and he's my Lord. God deliver us from going through this as just a ritual. May it elicit something from us today that'll cause us to live for him in this hour and stand for him. Oh, how we need it. And my friend, if we don't get it, the church is doomed. It's doomed. Unless they're men and women willing to pay a price, willing to pledge their allegiance to him. May I ask you this? Is he really in the boat with you this morning? He wants to get in the boat with you. In fact, he wants to take over. Not just chart and compass come from thee. He is the chart. He is the compass. I am the way, the truth, and the life. No man cometh unto the Father but by me. And him that cometh to me, I will in no wise cast out.
0: 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I'm Steve Schwetz, and I sure hope that you'll come back next week with one of Dr. McGee's most popular messages that we'll be airing from the top of the Mount of Olives, from Matthew chapters 24 and 25. 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

0: Welcome to Preparedness Thoughts with John Stephenson. John understands the importance of being prepared. Through rain, rocks, and snow, he has seen it all and survived. He has seen major disasters like Mount St. Helens and how vehicles were stopped in the street from the volcanic ash. Earthquakes, too, including the Loma Prieta earthquake, which felt like it wouldn't stop shaking. People were without electricity and could not hardly buy groceries or gasoline. The homeless lit bonfires in the streets. The Bay Bridge and other freeways were broken. God only knows what will be next.
1: Welcome to Preparedness Thoughts by John Stephenson. We invite Jesus Christ through the Holy Spirit to guide us as we examine how our preparations can be used to preserve the life of ourselves, our family, and others. Our Bible tells us to fear not. Over 300 times it says, fear not. But so often we do have fear, especially if we do not understand what is going on. It can be that way if there is an unknown illness or death around us. Today, we know a virus can cause illness or death. And in the last 50 years, there have been more than a few viruses caused deaths and ones that cause really big concerns. For instance, there's been HIV/AIDS, hemorrhagic fever, bird flu, SARS, and the coronavirus. And there are a few who are wondering if the 1918 Spanish flu pandemic will affect us again. That Spanish flu pandemic, it caused 675,000 deaths in America. Through all of these flu viruses, we have survived, and it's pretty sure we're going to survive the next ones also. And I think about the wisdom of Proverbs 22:3 and Proverbs 27:12 that tell about seeing trouble coming and staying out of its way. And then I think about if one day soon we might want to self-quarantine. You see, throughout history, when there was an outbreak of disease, people would stay in their homes. And that happened when the Black Plagues happened, when they swept across Europe. That was between 1300 and 1600 A.D. At that time, there were millions who died from the Black Plague. Then a couple of hundred years after that, an unknown disease went through Asia and India, and its cause is unknown, but it is suspected that it was a virus. And during that epidemic, millions died in that also. And today, our concerns are fewer because we have such very good sanitation. We have reliable food, water, and medicine. But still, there are people who are afraid. But fear does not have good results. We can be strengthened by the examples of people in the Bible who did not fear. David did not fear Goliath. Caleb did not fear the giants. And Jesus didn't fear anything. So for us today, we probably do not have to fear anything that's really in front of us. But we can be concerned. Concerns are good. And we might want to be concerned about having food and supplies just in case we do want to self-quarantine or get through a time of difficulty. And always it helps to stay alert and to be generally prepared. And if you still have concerns about a virus, it might be good to get some face masks before they are sold out. So this is episode 54. Start your preparations now before there is an urgent need and what you want is hard to find. Remember to give thanks to God for the blessings that you do have.
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0: evolution, and creation. 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And now, here's our Creation Moment host, Ian Taylor.
1: Those who believe that the universe, the Earth, and everything on it are the result of mindless evolution are hard-pressed to explain the origin of intelligence. Some even try to argue that there is no such thing as intelligence, that we only think that certain things reflect intelligence. Well, as we learn more and more about the world, it takes an ever greater faith to believe in evolution. The incredible structure of DNA and how it works is just one example. Scientists have now demonstrated, though they did not intend to do so, that DNA itself is infused with intelligence. In 1994, it was discovered that DNA could be used as a computer. Since then, much has been learned about the computing power of DNA. How can DNA be used to solve the problems of, for example, finding a flight path between seven cities so that each city is visited only once? Well, to solve this old problem, researchers assigned a numerical value to individual strands of DNA. Through a series of steps, they allowed the strands of DNA to interact with each other, saving the results after each step. An electronic computer can solve a math problem with 30 clauses and 50 variables in 1.6 million steps. A DNA computer can solve the same problem in only 91 steps. DNA computers would not be possible unless intelligence was built into the very fabric of the creation. Only our all-wise creator could have been responsible for this.
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5: Jesus is buried. 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

Jesus Christ is hanging on the cross. Now we continue reading from the scriptures at John 19:28. After this, Jesus, knowing that all things had already been accomplished, to fulfill the scripture, said, "I am thirsty." A jar full of sour wine was standing there, so they put a sponge full of the sour wine upon a branch of hyssop and brought it up to his mouth. Therefore, when Jesus had received the sour wine, he said, "It is finished." And he bowed his head and gave up his spirit. Then the Jews, because it was the day of preparation, so that the bodies would not remain on the cross on the Sabbath, for that Sabbath was a high day, asked Pilate that their legs might be broken and that they might be taken away. So the soldiers came and broke the legs of the first man and of the other who was crucified with him. But coming to Jesus, when they saw that he was already dead, they did not break his legs. But one of the soldiers pierced his side with a spear, and immediately blood

0: John 19:38. After these things, Joseph of Arimathea, being a disciple of Jesus, but a secret one for fear of the Jews, asked Pilate that he might take away the body of Jesus. And Pilate granted permission, so he came and took away his body. Nicodemus, who had first come to him by night, also came, bringing a mixture of myrrh and aloes, about 100 pounds weight. So they took the body of Jesus and bound it in linen wrappings with the spices, as is the burial custom of the Jews. Now in the place where he was crucified there was a garden, and in the garden a new tomb in which no one had yet been laid. Therefore, because of the Jewish day of preparation, since the tomb was nearby, they laid Jesus there. This sad story continues, as the Lord wills it, next time. This is Nicholas Hope, and as usual, today I've been reading from the New American Standard Bible Update. Tune in again for more from The Word.
1: Do you manage your time, or does time manage you?
2: From the moment I wake up, I start checking off items on my mental to-do list. Still, my kitchen only seems to stay clean when nobody's home. Sometimes I wish my family could just move out for a week so I could experience the sweet relief of walking in and seeing every dish in its place and every countertop wiped clean. The laundry area, ditto. Like dirty dishes, the laundry train never ends. Between housekeeping, working, driving the kids all over creation, from music lessons, gymnastics, play practice, and Cub Scouts, I feel like I live in the land of the time star.
1: The Bible says we can find more purpose in life by abiding in Jesus. That means getting a grip on what you actually have time to do or not do. 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He is a kind Father who looks out for your best interests. And by making God's priorities your priorities, He'll take your obedience and maximize it in unimaginable ways. 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
4: God's heart breaks when He sees His beloved in sin, when He sees His beloved rebelling and running against or running from Him. So He knew the Father's heart would break, and He didn't want it to happen. Finally, He offered Himself for us. As surely as Judas said, "Let me take His place," He would have become a living sacrifice. Jesus died, we're told.
3: In today's broadcast, we have the sixth and final installment of Pastor Sam's series entitled Joseph, A Man Like Jesus. We're now in Genesis chapter 44. Joseph has a little test for his brothers, essentially framing Benjamin for a theft he did not commit. Now this test will lead to Joseph revealing himself to them, but not yet. So let's listen in.
4: I don't know if you've experienced all that. I certainly have, because I grew up religious. What I mean by that, long before I was born again of the Spirit of God, forgiven all sin, long before I had the righteousness of Christ, I was a religious.

0: religious guy. I used religious terminology, went to church from time to time. I was spiritual, I just wasn't saved. And if people had asked me, are you a Christian? I'd say, oh yeah. Well, I mean, I wasn't Buddhist or something else, so I must have been. But the truth was, I was sort of like these guys, raised around a knowledge of God, but with no actual personal relationship to God. And just like these guys, I had my season of regret and remorse. Maybe you were there as well, where you'd get yourself in some jam and all of a sudden you got real religious. I mean, you were praying and you were even praying with vibrato. Oh, Lord, I know, you know I love you. And oh, Lord, please forgive me. Get me out of this jam and I'll never do it again. And I'll even serve you, Lord, I promise. And then the Lord graciously, because he is gracious, gets you out of the jam and you're like, hey, well, thanks, God. See you next time. Although we don't say it just like that, many of us lived our lives and some continue to live lives that way. Well, God is gracious, God is merciful, but he's also holy, and he's worthy of us honoring him, respecting him, revering him. And that's part of what these guys are learning as well. Well, they weren't able to fully enjoy at this point the blessings. Now they're going to get to where they're completely at peace, and then Joseph's going to really mess with them, and we'll talk about that here in a moment. Well, what happens is, as they come into the house, they begin to explain their situation to the steward. They say, listen, when we were going home, we opened our bags and our money was in there, and well, we didn't steal it. I mean, we brought it back to you. And he says, hey, don't even worry. Be at peace. Peace be with you. God has returned this treasure to you. The God of your fathers has blessed you with this money. And so he puts their minds at ease. And then having done so, he exercises hospitality, gives them some water for their feet, gives their donkeys feed. They make the banquet ready. And then Joseph comes home. And we pick up down around verse 26. When Joseph comes home, they says they brought with him the present which was in their hand of the house, bowed down before him to the earth. And then he asked them about their well-being and said, is your father well? The old man of whom you spoke, is he still alive? And they answered, your servant, our father's in good health. He is still alive. And they bowed their heads. And he lifted his eyes and saw his brother Benjamin, his mother's son, and said, is this your younger brother of whom you spoke? And he said, God be gracious to you, my son. Now his heart yearned for his brother, so Joseph made haste and sought somewhere to weep. And he went into his chamber and wept there, and he washed his face and came out and restrained himself and said, serve the bread. Now, he messes with them just a little here. Now, he's done some things already. He bound Simeon earlier before their eyes to kind of give them that deja vu experience of when they had earlier bound him. Now, remember, they don't recognize Joseph, though he recognizes them. They don't recognize him because he looks like an Egyptian. He talks like an Egyptian. He walks like an Egyptian. He's got the whole Egyptian thing down. And so they just don't know. But he knows. And at this point, he separates himself as would have been an Egyptian's custom. But he does something unique. As they are seated for dinner, he has them seated from the eldest to the youngest. That had to trip them out. Because there's no way you could know just looking at a bunch of old bearded, long-haired guys, who's the oldest and who's the youngest. How did he know? These were his brothers. So he seats them in this thing that kind of causes them to look and wonder, but they fully haven't tripped on all this, and we'll see what comes next. Well, when it comes to little Benjamin, the last verse of this particular chapter, chapter 43, says he gave him five times as much as the rest. Now, I think this was even a little test. Why? We know it was envy, jealousy, hatred because of Joseph's favoritism in the family that had caused these guys to sell him in the first place. So now he's kind of saying, I'm going to favor little Ben here and see how they respond. They don't even bat an eye. See, a real work is happening in all of them. They're just so grateful that they're not arrested, that they're not accosted, that they're enjoying this feast, that they just enjoy at this particular juncture the blessing. Well, what happens next is Joseph sets him up. And in the first five verses of chapter 44, he tells the steward to fill their sacks with food as much as they could carry, return their money once again in the sacks. Why? It was grace, man. He just wanted to bless his brothers in spite of all they'd done to him. And then he says, put my cup, the silver cup, in the mouth of the sack of the youngest, verse 2, and his grain money, and his servant did as he had spoken. So morning comes, they hightail it out of there. As they're getting out of the city, the servant catches up with them and says, why have you repaid evil for good? Verse 4, is this not the one from which my Lord drinks and with which he indeed practices divination? You've done evil in doing so. Now, someone asked me between services, so I wanted to just touch on it. I don't believe Joseph was into divination. That's occultism. But I think what's happening is just a part of the masquerade, the ploy to say, oh, that's how he knew how to seat us, and that's how he knew this, and that's how he knew that. But at this point, these guys are so sure of themselves that they basically offer up the life of whoever has stolen the cup. They're absolutely convinced not one of them would have done such a thing. And the good news is, not one of them had done such a thing. So a couple of things. First of all, before we really get into that, I've sort of adopted some things as I was raising my boys that maybe I could help some of you who are raising, especially preteens or teenagers. I sort of developed this thing where if I got into a situation where I couldn't absolutely be sure they'd done something, but I was pretty sure they'd done it and they weren't ready to cop to it, which happened now and then, I just go ahead and punish them anyway. Now, if you're thinking, well, that just didn't they think that was unjust? Oh, no, here's how I got around it. I just say, look, for everything I know about, I'm sure there are 10 things I never knew about, so I'm just going to go ahead and punish you for those. And it's ironic to me that that's what's really happening here. These guys, for all they'd done, had gotten away with it up to now. And now they're about to be busted for something they haven't done. Well, listen, did they deserve what they were getting? Oh, yeah, and far more. And it's true for us as well. Don't ever get into that, how could God let this happen to me kind of mentality. The real question is, how could God be so good and gracious to a guy like me? Not how could he let me suffer after all I've done for him. No, it's all I've done for him, yeah. The truth is, for every time we've been punished or been disciplined or gotten caught, there's so many times where we slid by and thought we got away. Well, we really don't, because God loves us too much to let it go, to let us get away with it. But here's what happens. They're about to get busted. And I got to relate a story to you that I think helps shed some light on what's happening here. I don't want you to think that what Joseph's doing is necessarily approved of God. Joseph's setting these guys up. And that's sort of him getting even, but it's more than that, because he wants to see, are they really repentant? Now, God doesn't have to set us up. That's the good news. He can look at my heart. He can look at your heart. He knows if we're repentant or not. He knows if we're just saying, oh, Lord, please, or if we really mean, Lord, I don't ever want to sin like this and hurt you again or wound people around me again. So God knows, but people can only see action. So Joseph is setting up a situation where he can see if these guys are really repentant. Now, some years back, I had an extraordinary experience. We have this friend. I'll call her Pam just to protect the innocent. Good friend of Pam and my Pam and myself. But anyway, she had moved away, and she had this experience where she was actually instrumental in leading her brother-in-law to the Lord. But it was kind of a shady deal. And I bring it out just to say that sometimes God allows things or things happen that turn out pretty good, and we don't want to think, oh, wow, he must have really wanted that or planned that himself. God never plans deceit or sin. He can override it and overcome it. But anyway, the story itself is kind of fascinating. She had moved down to a new area where her sister, who's a real practical jokester, was living. And her sister wanted to kind of, you know, set her up and do a little joke. So what she did is she called and pretended to be the welcome wagon, leaving a message on Pam's, we'll call her Pam anyway, don't know if that's really her name, but we'll say Pam, and she leaves her a message saying, hey, this is the welcome wagon, we left you a real nice big basket with fruit and nuts and cheeses and wine and everything, it'll be there at your house, or if you weren't there, then maybe they'll leave it at your neighbor's. Well, Pam comes home, and of course, there's no basket because it's a hoax. And so she looks and goes to her neighbors and knocks on the door, and she's kind of an intense person, so they're like freaked out, and she's like, you got my basket? And they're like, basket of what? You know, so she goes up and down the block, so now they think she's a nutcase, right? And she finally calls the welcome wagon and says, hey, nobody has my basket, and they're like, your basket of what? You know, and even they didn't know what she was talking about. Then she figured it out. It was her sister. So she had to get her back. And she decides, one day her sister calls her, and they wanted to get their baby, her sister that is, and her husband, who weren't Christians, Pam and her husband are, though they don't always act like it. Anyway, they wanted to get their little baby baptized. Well, Pam goes to a Calvary Chapel down there, and they don't baptize babies. Just like us, we dedicate babies. So she says, well, you know, we dedicate. And they say, well, I don't know. I think we really want a baptism. And without getting into all of it, they just checked around some churches and found one that was willing to do it, but they had to become members. Now, they didn't have to become Christians, just members. And so they said, oh, that's okay, then we'll join. And one of the questions they asked them, though, had to do with how much money they made. Because it turned out they were interested in sort of sending them a bill for a tithe. Now, if you don't know what a tithe is, that's just a tenth of your income. Does God demand it or do we? I don't think so. Does God bless the giving? Oh, absolutely. But anyway, without digressing into that, to get to the end of this story without making it too long, what happens is they go to this church, and Pam decides she wants to use this whole scene to pay her sister back. So she calls up the church, and the church has already suggested these guys should be giving something, but they haven't demanded it. Well, Pam calls the church and says, look, I wrote a check to you for a few hundred dollars. I don't remember the exact amount, and I'm just trying to balance my checkbook, and I never got my check back. Would you check your records and then just call me back and leave a message on my answer phone? And if you didn't get it, just say, hey, I never got your check. And, you know, we need that check. So, of course, she leaves her sister's number. And they check, and there's no check. And they call back her sister and say, hey, we never got any check from you. And she goes to her husband, and she's all upset. And she's like, man, they're calling, demanding a check from us. And but it's better than that. It's way better. While they're freaking out over this whole thing, Pam puts a friend up to calling the house, pretending to be from the church, and the guy calls and says, hi, I'm from so-and-so church, and I just want to let you know, since your check was lost and we didn't get it, we're going to go ahead and send an altar boy over to collect, and we'll just deduct the $20 or $10 for whatever the lost check fee would be, and you just go ahead and write out a new check, and we'll send over the altar boy. Well, these guys were, like, going crazy. The husband was so upset, and the wife was all upset, and then she's like, well, what happens if I don't do it? They said, we'll rescind the baptism. I got to admit, this is a bad practical joke. But there's a reason I'm telling it to you. These guys were so upset and so embarrassed, they could never go back to that church, see? So instead, the next week, they visited the Calvary Chapel with her sister, who she didn't know at this time had perpetrated this whole hoax. But because it was a Calvary, there was an altar call, an invitation to receive Jesus at the end of the service. And lo and behold, her husband received the Lord at the service. So Pam goes around saying, see, the Lord gave me this thing. I want to suggest that God never moves on us to be deceitful or to pull one over on someone. But God is so together that he can even use a knucklehead like that in a situation where everything was wrong to bring someone to Jesus. Well, how does that fit into our story here? Well, I think Joseph's in sin. I really do. I think that he has every right to try to feel these guys out, but he has set them up to falsely accuse them. Could God have done this another way? I think so. I don't know how. I just want to make sure you know that God isn't blessing Joseph's sin. He's blessing Joseph in spite of his sin. And he's restoring this family. Why? He's a God of restoration. He's a God of reconciliation. That's the very ministry that he's given to us, reconciling people to him, reconciling people to one another. Well, as the guy comes out and accuses them, they say, listen, whoever's got it, you can kill him and the rest of us will be your slaves. Now, that's a bad offer, by the way. He doesn't take him up on it. He says, no, I'll tell you what, whoever has the cup, that one will be my slave. And the rest of you, well, you can just hit it home. So they go, and from the eldest again down to the youngest, they begin to search each bag. What do you think happens? Well, we know the bag had been, or the silver cup had been planted in little bins, his bag. And so when they open it up, there it is. And now we get to see real repentance, not just in Judah, but in the whole family. What happens is he searches and finds it in Benjamin's sack. We pick up at verse 13. Then they, that's all 10, tore their clothes, and each one loaded his donkey and returned to the city. And Judah and his brothers came to Joseph's house while he was still there. They fell before him on the ground, and Joseph said, what deed is this you've done? Don't you know a man like me can certainly practice divination? And Judah said, What shall we say to my Lord? What shall we speak, or how shall we clear ourselves? God has found out the iniquity of your servants. Here we are, my Lord's slaves, both we and he also with whom the cup was found. So there's a confession of sin. They're saying, man, we're busted. We're guilty people. Not guilty of this. Now, they do believe at this point that Benjamin stole the cup. But Joseph knows the truth. And what he's observing is them grieving over this situation at this point, as we find Judah doing three more things. Not only had he already said, hey, I'll take care of my brother. That was a major change, and that was the first change. We noticed it in the past chapter. Now we find him, as the blanks are filled in and the story develops, we find his second evidence of repentance is he identifies with Benjamin in his sin. He says, you found the iniquity of your servants. We are here, your slaves, both we and he also, as we just read, verse 16, with whom the cup was found. He said, look it, I'm not leaving my little brother behind. If he's going to be a slave, I'm going to be a slave. He not only promised his father to take care of him, but he identified with him in his sin. He offered to share in his punishment. That's a radical change of heart. That is more than remorse and regret. That is a real evidence of repentance. When you're willing to suffer for someone else's sin instead of being the one making people suffer as a result of your sin. Well, Joseph's response in verse 17 is, no, Ben will do. You guys just go on home and I'm sure everything will be just fine. And go in peace to your father, he concludes saying. Listen, there's no way they could go at peace to their father. And this kind of brings them out, if you will. We see Judah's concern for his father expressed. Now, there was absolute callousness on their part when they sold Joseph earlier into slavery. They didn't care if it hurt their father. They didn't care what happened to Joseph. They were just envious and hateful, and they acted out. But now, Judah comes near and says, verse 18, oh, my Lord, let your servant speak a word in my Lord's hearing, and don't let your anger burn against your servant, for you were like Pharaoh. He begins to give him the story, and we've already considered it, how when they went back, you know, after he told him, you're not coming back without your brother, we went and told our dad, and then he didn't want to send Ben, but then he sent Ben, and finally, he says, I can't go back without him. He says in verse 29, recalling the words of his father, if you take this one also from me, and calamity befalls him, you'll bring my gray hair with sorrow to the grave. Now therefore, when I come to your servant my father, and the lad is not with us, since his life is bound up in the lad's life, it will happen when he sees the lad is not with us that he will die. And your servants will bring down the gray hair of your servant our father with sorrow to the grave. So he's promised to take care of his brother. He's identified with his brother and that he was willing and offering himself to share in his punishment. And now he's showing real care and concern for his father. That's a third evidence of his repentance. And then there's a fourth. And this is the finest of all. He goes on in verse 32, having gotten this far, he says, for your servant became surety for the lad to my father, saying, if I don't bring him back to you, I shall bear the blame before my father forever. Now, therefore, please let your servant remain instead of the lad as a slave to my Lord, and let the lad go up with his brothers. For how shall I go up to my father if the lad is not with me, lest perhaps I see the evil that would come upon my father? He offers himself a living sacrifice. Now, I wish we had time to go ahead, but here's the good news. You don't have to wait to next week to see what happens. It's not like some soap opera. You've got the text. And if you don't have a Bible, we're happy to give you one before you leave. And read ahead. See what's coming. But I want to share three final things before we worship together. Three ways, and all of them we've just examined. Three more ways that we can see Jesus. Now listen, we have been looking at how Joseph's life pointed us to the life of Jesus. Now we see Judah's life pointing us to Jesus. It's worth noting that Jesus would come in the line of Judah. He's called the Lion of the tribe of Judah. But three things. Jesus identified with us, even as Judah said, listen, I want to suffer with him. I want to be a slave with him. Jesus did that very thing. When he took upon himself the form of flesh, when he was born of the Virgin Mary, when he experienced all of the physical and emotional and mental stresses and trials and tribulations we go through, when he experienced every single temptation we've ever experienced, tempted in all ways, we're told, yet without sin, Jesus fully identified with us by becoming one of us. He also, while he came to redeem us, had something else in mind. He was looking at the Father. He did always those things that pleased the Father, and he didn't want to see the Father's heart break. And you need to know that more than anger or frustration or any attribute we might ascribe to God, God's heart breaks when he sees his beloved in sin, when he sees his beloved rebelling and running against or running from him. So he knew the Father's heart would break, and he didn't want it to happen. Finally, he offered himself for us. As surely as Judas said, "Let me take his place," he would have become a living sacrifice. Jesus died, we're told, a sacrifice for our sin. "No man takes my life from me," Jesus will later say. "I have power to lay it down and power to take it up again. This command I've received from my Father." Jesus identified with us. He saw the Father's broken heart, and then he said, "Let me take their place." And that's exactly what happened on Calvary. If you can't comprehend, or you've yet to comprehend, why Jesus died on the cross, here's why. The Bible says the wages of sin is death. That's what we deserve, death. Physical death is in the world because of sin, but he's talking about something much worse. What's worse than physical death? Spiritual death, separation from God eternally. And because sin separates, Jesus came and died for our sins. As he hung on that cross, he said, "Father, forgive them. They know not what they do." But he wasn't just asking for our forgiveness. He was providing for it. He made him, we sing, who knew no sin, to be sin for us, that we might become the righteousness of God. We have imputed to us this attribute of rightness before God, for that's all that righteousness really means. We're just right in God's sight, imputed to us. We couldn't earn it, we couldn't deserve it, we couldn't create it. So he says, "Look it, I'll trade all your sin for my son's righteousness, for his rightness." What's our part in the deal? We have to receive it. And as surely as we see this in the passage, God requires of us repentance. Not just regret or remorse or even confession, because you can regret your sin and have remorse for it and even confess that you did it, but not turn from it. And today God's asking those who've yet to receive Jesus, turn from the sin of unbelief. Believe in the Lord Jesus Christ and you will be saved. Receive him and you'll be born again, forgiven all sin. Believers, you know how it works out. If we confess our sin, he's faithful and just to forgive us and cleanse us of how much unrighteousness, all unrighteousness.
1: We saw a lot of growth in Joseph's brothers during this chapter, as this test Joseph submitted them to revealed how much they had grown since they sold their brother into slavery. For example, when Benjamin was given preferential treatment over them, they didn't resent it like they had Joseph's preferential treatment by their father. They stuck together when the silver cup was found. They didn't abandon the favored son, Benjamin, and allow him to be carried back to Egypt alone. They trusted each other, not accusing each other of wrong when accused of stealing the cup. They showed due concern for how this might affect their father. And Judah was willing to be a substitutionary sacrifice for his brother out of love for his father and his brethren. Perhaps it was these things that Joseph was looking for in this test. Sometimes when God allows trials and tests to come upon us, it can seem cruel and unfair. But perhaps God does this as a test for us to show just how far we have come and how we have been transformed.
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1: Welcome to the Dacus Report, hosted by Pacific Justice Institute founder and president Brad Dacus. 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
2: Hello and welcome to Brad Dacus Live. I'm Wendy Patrick, filling in for Brad Dacus. We are delighted to have you with us today. What a wonderful summer it's been in talking about evangelism and discipleship and witnessing and many of the positive trends we've seen around the world with people coming to Christ, really changing the way they view society and the way in which they view their relationships. And it starts on a sort of a micro level, and it only gets better as it works up through the ranks. And my guest today, David Geisler, is somebody that has really devoted his life, he and his dad both, to seeing this sort of awakening happen. I mean, he is an author, a professor, a teacher, a theologian, a friend, and really just such an asset to our community at large. And we are delighted to have him with us today. We're going to talk a lot about the great things he's doing and what he's involved in and what his next chapter looks like. He never stops working. But let me just welcome to the show David Geisler. Thank you so much for taking the time to join us today.
3: Hey, great to be with you, Wendy.
2: And I know I started by asking if you wrote all the books that I can see on that bookshelf behind you. And I do know that you actually, both you and your dad, wrote a significant number of them right in the middle. Is that right?
3: Well, he wrote 111 books in his lifetime, or co-wrote.
2: Oh, my goodness.
3: And, yeah, I haven't even read all of them. So, you know.
2: Yeah.
3: I still have some work to do.
2: You know, when you read them, I'm no doubt going to guess that you're going to recognize a lot of what I've read of yours. And I think I've shared with you that your book, Conversation Evangelism, is one of the books that I've kept just near and dear to my heart over the years because it's so practical. You know, one of the things I really admire about your ministry is it's the type of guidance that you can just pick up and use. You know, it's not about understanding end times necessarily or everything in every book of the Old Testament. It's about how can you point someone towards the gospel. And I love that you make it so simple and talk about just sort of the planting seeds. But I want to start sort of right at the beginning. And I know you've got some more books that you're working on. You've got new ministries that you're involved in. But you talk about apologetics, evangelism, and discipleship. And before we go any further, I know there's going to be some viewers that would really like to learn more about the distinction between those three terms. So I'm wondering if you can sort of start there by laying a little bit of foundation.
3: So 1 Peter 3:15 says we are to give an answer or reply, an apologetic for what we believe, for the hope that we have. And so right there in 1 Peter 3:15, there's a connection between apologetics and evangelism. Although the Bible teaches that they are separate things, they should never be totally separated. And so we need to answer this question for people. How can my heart accept what my mind rejects? Mm. And that's the value of apologetics. And we talk about the hope we have as Christians. It's because of the resurrection. Now, a lot of people don't understand that there are actually two types of apologetics you can use. It's called one-step apologetics, which is basically giving the evidence for Christianity, like the historical evidence for the resurrection of Jesus Christ. And then the second part is when we talk about worldviews, and that's what's called classical apologetics, when you do two-step apologetics. And I learned how important this was because one of my atheistic friends that I became friends with after my father went home to be with the Lord, I saw his debates with Christians, and I realized when he did, when the Christian did not use a two-step approach, where you establish the worldview of theism and then use that lens to look at the evidence. When they did not do that, it wasn't as effective. And so it just reminded me of why sometimes classical apologetics can be very helpful. J.P. Moreland wrote a book about 20 years ago. He said, the cause of our current crisis consists in a worldview shift from a Judeo-Christian understanding of reality to a post-Christian one. And it, as we've moved further and further away in the last 30, 40 years from a Judeo-Christian understanding of reality, we may need to use more than just a one-step approach in witnessing to people. My father would say it this, there cannot be, if there's not a Son of God, there cannot be a Son of God, acts of God, miraculous acts of God, unless there is a God. And so with some people, we may have to have that conversation and explain to them those important distinctions.
2: And, you know, apologetics is one of those things that sounds like it's something different. It's not making an apology for being a Christian or apologizing for anything that happened in the past. But it's more people think of it as sort of this, an element of persuasion, shall we say. I won't say argument. I know I'm a lawyer. That's right. The first thing I was going to say. But how is that different from evangelism? You know, sometimes we call it Christian witnessing. But how would you define that differently?
3: So you need to believe that before you believe in. So belief that has to do with apologetics, because you need to give people evidence to believe that there is a God, that Jesus is the Messiah. But evangelism has to do with the specific, the gospel, the good news, that Christ died, was buried, was raised, and making that personal decision to invite Christ to come into your life and allow him to make those changes. And we know that's the ministry of the Holy Spirit. And so both are important. And so when I'm witnessing to people, I'm always trying to think to myself, okay, what kind of apologetics did they need? And one of the things that I teach people is this principle called light apologetics. Let me illustrate this. Let's just say you're a battleship commander and you're looking for enemy submarines. What does a good battleship commander do? Well, he pings using a radio signal to determine what's below the surface. And I think a lot of times when we just throw out heavy apologetics, we don't get very far with some people, and then we wonder why. Well, my suggestion is in your first encounter, start with something, quote, light. I've learned in this world that less sometimes is more. Let me give you a couple examples. I had this conversation with this Chinese gal one day, and I found out her sister is a Christian, but her mom's a Buddhist. So she's trying to figure out which one that she should believe. And so I just asked her this thought-provoking question. If you're coming to the end of your life and you met Jesus and other great religious leaders, and each of them suggests a different path, whose advice would you take? I said, wouldn't you take the advice of someone who's been to the other side and come back to tell us about it? And she thought, well, that's a good point. So I see, I didn't have to go deep into apologetics, or I teach people what's called the four and the three. There are four things that many non-believers will agree with Christians concerning Jesus' life. He died by crucifixion. He was placed in a tomb that was found empty, right? And 3 days later, a number of people claimed to have seen him after the resurrection. And fourth, those who knew him the best were willing to die for that belief. Mm-hmm. And as you know, people may die for a belief they think is true, but unfortunately is false. But history has yet to record someone who's died for a belief.
2: Amen.
3: They may be false. So that's the four. And the three are three things Jesus did. He claimed to be God, and then he proved it by living a sinless and miraculous life, fulfilling prophecy, dying and rising from the dead. So the four I learned from Dr. Gary Habermas, who is one of the foremost experts in the world on the historical evidence for the resurrection, and the three I learned from Norm Geisler. It's in our book, the book that he wrote, 12 Points, that show that Christianity is true, that we just kind of improved recently. Mm. And so, yeah.
2: I do want to talk about those 12 points, but you know, one of the things that you bring up that I think is probably one of the most important parts of this entire equation is that human connection first. And that is one of the things we rejoice every time we get up, we have to go anywhere, is that every connection, every opportunity is a ministry opportunity. It can be a ministry opportunity if you don't even have time to have a conversation or don't have the opportunity for that, but your demeanor is calm, your words are gracious, your expression is kind, and you're wearing a cross. I mean, there are what is the famous saying, preach a sermon, use words if necessary. There are just so many different things we can do each and every day. And I also have to say that there are some people that watch these programs that I know are very very willing, but perhaps are homebound or for whatever reason are in an area where they don't have that opportunity for human connection as much as they would like to. They're keyboard warriors. They're on there on social media. They're emailing. They're doing what they need to do to share the love of Christ in other ways. But, you know, before we sort of move into the 12 points, I want to say that discipleship is the third prong that you talk about, evangelism, apologetics, and discipleship. I feel like the positive news we're getting from all over the world is that there are a growing number of discipleship opportunities. I mean, we've heard that so many young men are interested in learning more about Jesus. You know, talk about trends that we're seeing. And, you know, I'm the ultimate optimist, but I also look at statistics along with everybody else. And that is a heartening thing to be seeing. How then can discipleship maybe be one of those tenets that can really make a difference in our society as young people have more of an interest? All of us, to some extent, at one time or another, maybe not you and your dad, but most of us forget the address of a verse. We know the Bible says this, that, and the other. We can quote it sometimes verbatim, an entire verse, but we forget where that verse comes from. So it's just a matter of becoming as familiar as we can. It gives us street credibility, too. I can tell you one of the ways in which I'm always seeking to try to be more a softer witness is in the hot button areas. When you're talking about things like, you know, redefining marriage, redefining gender, pro-life, pro-choice, all of the things that really rile people up. And I would say, you know, there's probably more of that today than when I was growing up. And maybe it's just that social media sort of sensationalizes some of these issues where they become so divisive, even between families. You know, it's a shame that Thanksgiving follows the election because it's hard to move from polls to poultry. You have to seat everybody differently. I mean, that's how just it's become so political in our environment. So on the other side of the break, we want to work, I want to talk a little bit more about those 12 points, but I also want to say you're illustrating them by being able to cite off the top of your head so much of what we're talking about. So we're going to take, oh, yes, you did. And you know, he had a good disciple. So we're going to talk a little bit more in just a minute. You are listening to Brad Dacus Live. I'm Wendy Patrick filling in for Brad Dacus. My esteemed guest is David Geisler. We're going to continue the stimulating conversation on the other side of the break. Stay with us.
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2: Welcome back to Brad Dacus Live. I'm Wendy Patrick, filling in for Brad Dacus. We're having a fascinating conversation with my friend David Geisler, who is an author, a professor, a theologian, and everything in between, just a biblical scholar, but a very personable man that's able to make those tough connections in order to turn conversation into something much more important. So welcome back to the program, David.
3: Great to be with you, Wendy.
2: We are in the stimulating and engaging section of 12 points that prove Christianity is true. You know, we love lists of things that help us meet goals, be able to reach out to others, point people towards the gospel, as I know you're fond of saying. And we were just sort of getting into this business of, you know, the kinds of things you can start with in an approach that is non-confrontational, non-argumentative, but engaging and really designed to make somebody else want to learn more.
3: Pascal nice. Talks about, you know, that, you know, in the human heart, there's a God-shaped vacuum, you know, and people try to fill that with all these different things. And so if I know it's going to be create conflict, I won't bring up that issue per se. I'll find something where they acknowledge the fact there's some kind of vacuum in their life. Ecclesiastes 3:11 says, God has put eternity in the hearts of all men, yet they cannot fathom what God has done from the beginning to the end. And with that in mind, understanding that people suppress the truth, they have eternity in their hearts. We know the ministry of the Holy Spirit works to convict people. I remember when I was in seminary, I worked for Coca-Cola, and I didn't always tell people I was a Christian, but they would come in and start swearing and cussing, and they would say, oh, I'm sorry. And I'm like, where did they get this idea that somehow they got to change their behavior around me? It's the Holy Spirit.
2: What was the answer? Okay, I was because that's a really – so that yes. that shows us that we're all discerning beyond yes. what we give ourselves credit for. You know, yes. in the threat assessment world, I am always telling people you're more discerning and situationally aware than you give yourself credit for. So too exactly. in the spiritual world. And you know, gosh, I wish we had like hours more here, but David, one thing I want to get into that you just brought up is a lot of people are spiritual. They're discerning, as you just mentioned. They know that you're different. They probably assume that you're a Christian. But what do you say to people when you ask, are you a man or a woman of faith? They say, I'm spiritual.
3: Right. Well, so if somebody says that, and say, I would then ask them questions about, do you think there's an intelligent designer who could have created all of this? And then try to get their response from that and help them to understand that if they're spiritual, are you open to the possibility that we could have a creator who created us and that maybe someday, you know, that we're accountable to this creator in some way? Mm-hmm. So I try to keep the five planks also, not just the 12 points,
2: right.
3: but the five planks in the back of my mind. And these are simple tools that anyone can use. I mean, you just memorize the 12 points like my daughter did when she was 10 years old. and then there's a video on that on YouTube, actually.
2: Oh, wow.
3: And memorize the five planks.
2: For anybody just tuning in, what are the names of the five planks for anybody just tuning in?
3: Okay. So I'm accountable. I can't measure up. I'm a sinner. I need an outside source for help, and I need what only Jesus can give.
2: Yes.
3: And because the problem is, and I've discovered it in 1994 when I worked with Campus Crusade, is that if People don't see themselves as a sinner and therefore no need for a savior, and their question whether God exists. It's hard to use just a simple gospel booklet and just share the gospel with people. Remember after J.P. Moreland wrote this book, Love Your God With All Your Mind, and he talked about how we were moving away from this Judeo-Christian worldview, and that was almost 20 years ago. Well, it's even harder today. And so it's really important to help people to understand that if God exists, then miracles are possible. And then we can look at Jesus and his life and what he did, how he lived his life and the miracles he performed. And that shows evidence that he is different. That's one kind of question. That's a belief, that kind of question.
2: Right.
3: Believing in is getting someone to admit that they not only don't measure up to God's standards, according to Matthew 5:48 and James 2:10, they don't even measure up to their own standards.
2: And isn't that true no matter who you are, no matter what you've achieved, yeah, what kind of a job you have, how good you look, how popular you are, how many followers you have on social media? Which leads me, and we'll sort of end the segment with this, we have about 5 minutes left, hope. You know, believing in Jesus is living with hope. You know, my heart breaks when I read about a suicide in Hollywood, where you have a movie star, a celebrity, somebody that looks to the outside world as if they have it all. And you think, but did they have hope? Did they have Jesus? Did they have a reason for living, even with, some people have crushing amounts of debt or of guilt or all these things that they're dragging around as baggage, when there's actually a way in which to not completely erase, but alleviate that? And that, of course, is faith in Jesus Christ. But is there a place that can be introduced early enough in a conversation where, again, you know, my interest is always, how can I make it, you know, interesting? My last book, as right, I think I've shared with you, has been, you know, Why Bad Looks Good. And it's all about biblical right, wisdom. But part of that biblical wisdom is always how to make people interested in learning more about the gospel, as you say, in your lectures, pointing them in that direction, right? Somebody else will come along and continue to point them in that direction or whatever it is. But how do you work hope into the equation that sometimes is the lifeline that everybody needs, no matter who they are?
3: So let me tell you the story. It's a true story. In 2011, just before we moved back to the US from the training we were doing in Asia, I was on a religious panel representing Christianity with a bunch of different religious leaders. Different of Hinduism, Buddhism, Islam, all these different religions. And someone from the audience that night asked the most penetrating, thought-provoking question of the night, and that is this: how does your religion help mankind to stop hating other people? And I thought, wow, what an amazing question. And I had an answer from a Christian perspective, but I wanted to see what all these religious leaders would say. And to my surprise, I shouldn't have been surprised, by the way, none of them said anything. And 15 seconds later, here's what I said to them. I said, my Bible teaches me in Romans 8:11 that same power that raised Jesus from the dead is available to me as a Christian. That means I can be a better father to my children. I can be a better husband to my wife, Charlene. And yes, I can love those I naturally hate. And at that moment, it was so quiet, you can hear a pin drop. And so what I remind people of is, all the other religions in the world are based on an ideology. Christianity is based on a historical event. And when you invite Christ to come into your life, he not only forgives you of your sin, so you don't have that separation between you and God, but he actually changes you from the inside out. And I just had a conversation with a guy about a few months ago who's getting off of drugs, who was a drug addict, and he's turning to Jesus. In my conversations with him, he told me he's turning to Jesus because he wants to be free of that. He lives in poverty. It's really a bad situation. And I told him, Jesus can change and give you the desires to do what you know you should be doing.
2: I love that.
3: God is at work in us. To both the will and work is good pleasure.
2: And, you know, when you talk about God is at work in us, you know, one of the other things he can do, and we've got just a couple seconds left, I would sort of want to end with this because I've heard it as a theme, especially through this latest example. I would have loved to have been in that audience. But Jesus can change the desires of our heart. You talk about there being a way to actually want to live differently. And that is the way to do it. So, David, I want to thank you for an hour of probably one of the most stimulating conversations. And hopefully we can do it again soon because I feel like there are so many different areas that we can take this. But, David Geisler, thank you so much for joining us. Please, everybody, look up his website, his books. It's just an enormous a wealth of knowledge. I also want to thank you to our viewers. It is just a pleasure to be able to spend this time with you as we have just an endless supply of fascinating guests to talk to and an endless supply of topics that are uplifting, interesting, and true. And you just heard about the 12 reasons Christianity is true, along with so many other things. So thank you so much for tuning in. You've been watching Brad Dacus Live. My name is Wendy Patrick. I'm filling in for Brad Dacus. It's been a pleasure to spend this time with you, and God bless each and every one of you.
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0: Welcome to Pray for Breakthrough's morning prayer and meditation. Pray for Breakthrough is an intercessory prayer ministry and has expanded to radio, podcast, and broadcasting. Minister Nikea Coleman is the founder of Pray for Breakthrough. The main focus is on prayer and spiritual growth. The Bible states that Jesus got up very early in the morning to pray. Therefore, let's begin our day with communion with God. Now, here's your host, Nikea Coleman.
1: Hi, I'm Minister Nikea Coleman, teacher of the Pray for Breakthrough classroom. 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Or, God, what in the world are you doing? Keep watching. I have prepared an inspirational teaching for all of us.
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1: Before we begin, let's open with prayer. Heavenly Father, you are sovereign. Grant us your divine peace over things we wish to change but cannot. Help us to trust you, Father, that you make all things beautiful in your timing, as your timing is perfect. Let your commanded blessing rest upon this teaching, and may it bring glory and honor to your name. Amen. Let's begin. Are you frustrated with the various seasons of life? Are you the sort of person who doesn't like change? Are you experiencing a life change right now that you would rather not go through? I believe many of us have asked God the question, why are you allowing me to go through this? And I think when we don't have the answers to our questions, it can cause many of us to drift away from God. Consequently, the scripture I want to discuss today is Ecclesiastes chapter 3, verses 1 through 8. Ecclesiastes chapter 3, verses 1 through 8 states, there is a time for everything and a season for every activity under the heavens, a time to be born and a time to die, a time to plant and a time to uproot, a time to kill and a time to heal, a time to tear down and a time to build, a time to weep and a time to laugh, a time to mourn and a time to dance, a time to scatter stones and a time to gather them, a time to embrace and a time to refrain from embracing, a time to search and a time to give up, a time to keep and a time to throw away, a time to tear and a time to mend, a time to be silent and a time to speak, a time to love and a time to hate, and a time for war and a time for peace. When the Bible says, there is a time for everything and a season for every activity under the heavens, what does that mean? What is God attempting to tell us? Basically, it is saying that God has ordained specific times and seasons for everything in life, even when it is not immediately obvious to us. Have we been struggling to believe in God's purposes because of life's challenges, seasons, and transitions? When the Bible says, a time to be born and a time to die, it is emphasizing that birth and death are universal experiences and are under God's control and sovereignty. None of us who are born escapes death. The Bible even tells us no one has the power over the time of their death. This biblical truth is understood by every parent who has ever experienced a miscarriage

0: or the premature death of a relative or a friend. Just like we cannot control the when, we must understand our human limitations in the face of heavenly authority. I can relate to this scripture very well. I remember when my husband and I were planning to have our second child, I kept miscarrying despite our efforts. As I walked through that season of my life, I came to understand how God is truly sovereign and in control over life and death. For all who have lost a mother, a father, or anyone else dear to our hearts for that matter, understand the reality of human mortality, how short our lives really are, and our need for humility before God, who alone determines the spans of our lives. Who among us has been upset with God regarding a miscarriage or death of a person that we have loved? The Bible tells us a person's days are determined. You have decreed the number of his months and have set limits he cannot exceed. Do we have a kingdom perspective when it comes to life and death? Do we understand God determines the number of our days? And none of us can exceed the limits God has set for us. Doesn't the Bible tell us that all the days ordained for a person were written in God's book before one of them came to be? Therefore, I want us to take a moment and pray for those who are in a season of bereavement. We are going to pray right now. Heavenly Father, grant us your peace regarding life and death, as none of us have the ability to have any control over it. Heal the brokenness and deep-seated grief that we have been trying to hide and to conceal. May we no longer reach for those ungodly things as a coping mechanism to heal our pain. We apply the healing balm of Gilead to every place where we hurt, and we speak God's comfort in the almighty name of Jesus. We decree right now there shall be healing for the wounds of God's people in Jesus' name. Amen. Hallelujah. And this brings me to key point number one. God is the only one who knows and can control how long a person lives. This should make us humble and serve God even more, relying on Him. The next season this scripture mentions is the season of planting and uprooting. Planting and uprooting are essential for sustaining life. The act of planting can symbolize the beginning of new ventures, projects, initiatives, or endeavors. This can also include spiritual growth. Conversely, uprooting can signify judgment or the end of a season. This period or time of planting and uprooting symbolizes the balance of creation and destruction, as well as the stages of life growth and removal, all of which are part of God's sovereign plan. Who among us is in a season of new ventures, projects, or opportunities? And who among us is at the end of a season, such as the end of a marriage or employment? Whether we are in a season of planting or rooting, we must learn that life has many seasons, but not without purpose. Every season serves a purpose, whether we can recognize it immediately or not. The Bible tells us that God's ways are higher than ours, and His thoughts are higher than our thoughts. The biblical truth is God's plans are perfect and just, even when they are not immediately apparent to us. Who among us is looking at our lives, wondering what in the world is God doing? Oftentimes, those seasons of our lives are for spiritual and personal growth, where we are called to deepen our relationship with God and expand our understanding of His Word. Who among us is in a season of planting or uprooting? Have we learned how to embrace this season with discernment and adaptability without the cares of life breaking our spirit? The Apostle Paul wrote, "I have learned to be content, whatever the circumstances. I know what it is to be in need, and I know what it is to have plenty. I have learned the secret of being content in any and every situation, whether well-fed or hungry, whether in plenty or want. I can do all this through Him who gives me strength." Have we learned this kingdom principle of how to be content when life is not going our way, or when life disappointments slap us in the face? Have we learned the kingdom principle of confidence and assurance when we're in a season of uprooting and enduring hardship? When the Apostle Paul stated, "I can do all this through him who gives me strength," the expression "him who gives me strength" is not a one-time event, but a continuous supply. Some of us have been thinking, "God helped me with the last battle, but this current battle is greater than my previous battle, and I am unsure if God can get me through this." Nonetheless, the important thing that we need to grasp about God's strength is that it is not a one-time occurrence. Rather, the strength of God is a continuous, sustaining power. It is a power that never ends. And this means God will supply us with the strength for today's battles, tomorrow battles, and all the battles that lie ahead. God's empowerment is more than physical strength. God's strength encompasses spiritual resilience, emotional fortitude, and moral courage to fulfill the purpose he has for each of our lives. When the Apostle Paul stated, "I can do all things through Christ," he wasn't saying that he could do everything on his own. He explicitly identifies Christ as his source of strength. He makes it clear Christ is who gives him power. Are we identifying ourselves as our source of strength or God? And this brings me to key point number two. Christ needs to be our source of strength for every season of life. This includes the good, the bad, the bitter, and sweet experiences. The next season mentioned in this scripture is a time to kill, heal, tear down, and to build. A time to kill can be understood in the context of justice and warfare. Killing in this context was sometimes seen as a necessary act to uphold justice or to defend a nation. Conversely, a time to heal emphasizes restoration and reconciliation. A time to tear down can refer to the tearing down of physical structures, as when the walls of Jericho were torn down, and a time to rebuild suggests a period of growth and renewal, as when Nehemiah rebuilt the walls of Jerusalem. Are we in a season where God is calling us to protect something, such as our marriage, children, or even our country? Are we in a season of restoration or reconciliation, such as our health or a relationship? Are we in a season where God is calling us to tear down or rebuild something, such as a business? When we watch the news and we see many wars taking place around the world, it becomes evident which season many nations are in. And this brings me to key point number three. In our lives, there will be times where we are called to dismantle what is harmful and build up what is good. The biblical concept of uprooting and tearing down is also mentioned in the book of Jeremiah. God told the prophet Jeremiah, "See, today I appoint you over nations and kingdoms to uproot and tear down, to destroy and overthrow, to build and to plant." What are the things in our lives that God is calling us to tear down that opposes his will? Is it idolatry, injustice, corruption, or another sinful practice? Whether we are in a season of uprooting or tearing down, we will need discretion and discernment in order to do it effectively. So we are going to pray again right now. Heavenly Father, grant us spiritual discernment to know when to move and what to do when you are calling us to uproot, tear down, overthrow, build, or to plant. Lord, grant us the discretion and strategy on how to uphold justice, protect what you have given us stewardship over, and when to prioritize and to show mercy for the glory and honor of your magnificent name. We believe and pray. Amen. Another season of life mentioned in this scripture is weeping, laughing, mourning, and dancing. Weeping is often associated with sorrow, loss, or repentance. Conversely, laughter is a sign of joy and celebration. Are we in a season of sorrow? Have we recently lost anything, such as a car, a house, or a job? Are we in a season where God is calling us to repentance for our personal or ancestral sins? Are we in a season of joy, worship, and celebration? It is important to allow ourselves to experience the full range of emotions, weeping, laughing, mourning, and dancing, as all are a part of the human experience and should be embraced as such. Even Jesus experienced a variety of human emotions. Scripture tells us Jesus wept at the tomb of Lazarus. Jesus experienced anger when clearing the temples of dishonest money changers. And Jesus experienced joy when the Heavenly Father revealed the truth to the lonely. If Jesus, God incarnate, experienced a vast range of emotions, why do we criticize others for displaying emotion? Have we been too busy trying to conceal our emotions to appease man and avoid public criticism? Is the Bible really calling us to walk around as if we don't have emotions or just to express them constructively? And this brings me to key point number four. We should do our absolute best to embrace emotional balance. Different seasons of life will evoke different emotions from each of us. Therefore, it's okay to allow ourselves time to weep, mourn, laugh, and dance. And it's also okay to support others during their times of weeping and rejoicing. The Bible tells us, "Bear ye one another's burdens and so fulfill the law of Christ." Are we helping and supporting other Christians through heavy loads or difficulties that are too challenging alone? Or have we become the sort of Christians who avoid stress and could care less about the needs of another? Let's take this season of weeping, mourning, laughing, and dancing before God in prayer. Let's pray again right now. Heavenly Father, may we engage with others in their times of weeping, share in their rejoicing, and support those you've called us to help by reflecting Christ's love. May we remember the universal compassion displayed by the Good Samaritan, and may your divine mercy rule our hearts from this day forward. In the almighty name of Jesus, we believe and pray. Amen. The next season I would like to discuss is a time to embrace and a time to refrain from embracing. The expression, a time to embrace, suggests love, acceptance, forgiveness, and reconciliation. It could also represent times of peace and harmony where relationships are nurtured and strengthened, as when the father embraced the prodigal son. The expression, a time to refrain from embracing, may indicate times of separation, mourning, or conflict. In other words, not all times are suitable for closeness. I'll say that again. In other words, not all times are suitable for closeness. Who among us is in a season of love, conflict, or acceptance? Which relationships in our lives need to be protected and preserved? And which relationships in our lives should physical contact be limited or restricted according to God's word? This is also an important topic to cover in prayer, and we are going to pray about it right now. Heavenly Father, whether we are in a season of chaos and conflict or love and acceptance, we need your wisdom, God, to rightly cultivate any relationship. Lead and guide us in fostering, Father, strong, healthy relationships with others, whether we have had the proper earthly role model or not. Lord, grant us the wisdom to know when to hold on to relationships and the courage to know when to let go of ungodly connections. The Bible says the righteous choose their friends carefully. Grant us the spiritual revelation to restrict physical contact to those who do not have your approval, Father. In the mighty name of Jesus, we believe and pray. Amen. Another season of life this scripture speaks about is a time to search, give up, keep, or to throw away. The expression, a time to search, to give up, to keep, or to throw away, suggests we need wisdom to recognize when something cannot be recovered, such as a stone after it's thrown, time after it's gone, or even lost opportunities. Who among us is trying to hold on to a relationship or friendship we know in our hearts is not good for us? Have we learned the necessity of letting go of what is no longer beneficial or necessary? Have we learned to cast off sin and leave behind our old ways? Have we properly been evaluating what we should hold on to and what we should release for the kingdom of God? Let's take a brief moment to cover this season of life in prayer. Heavenly Father, help us to be good stewards over everything that you have given us, our families, our homes, our children, our ministries. Grant us the insight, knowledge, and wisdom to know what resources to keep and when to give them away. More importantly, Father, grant us the integrity to manage what you have given us well. Help us to manage every blessing well that you have given us, and grant us the ability to discern our times and seasons. In Jesus' name, amen. The Bible tells us there is a time for everything and a season for every activity under the heavens, a time to be born and a time to die, a time to plant and a time to uproot, a time to kill and a time to heal, a time to tear down and a time to build, a time to weep and a time to laugh, a time to mourn and a time to dance, a time to scatter stones and a time to gather them, a time to embrace and a time to refrain from embracing, a time to search and a time to give up, a time to keep and a time to throw away, a time to tear and a time to mend, a time to be silent and a time to speak, a time to love and a time to hate, a time for war and a time for peace. The last season of life that I want to discuss today is the time to be silent and a time to speak. Why? Because silence can be very powerful. Silence can be very necessary for reflection, prayer, and listening to God. This is one spiritual discipline that one of my spiritual moms taught me very early on in her mentorship. Silence allows us to hear God's voice and understand His will for our lives. We are typically taught to always talk in prayer. Seldom are we taught to take our time in prayer and to get quiet in prayer. Too often we rush through prayer just telling God what we want Him to do while never waiting to hear what God wants to speak back to us. Do we create an atmosphere for God to speak to us in prayer? Do we have moments of silence in our prayer life? Do any of us remember Elisha's experience with God? Bible tells us Elisha's experience with God was not in the wind, earthquake, or fire, but in a gentle whisper or still small voice. This biblical account illustrates that God's communication can come in moments of quietness, requiring our attentiveness. Moments of silence can foster intimacy with God, cultivate inner peace and patience, and make room for the Holy Spirit's guidance. May we all get into the habit of taking moments of silence in our prayer life so we can hear what God has to say to each of us. And may we gain discernment to know when to speak and when to remain quiet for the glory and honor of God. Amen. And this brings me to the fifth and final key point. Practicing silence can serve as a means of deepening our relationship with God and discerning His voice in the various seasons of life. When we understand that to everything there is a season and a time for every purpose under the heavens, we can begin to understand the concept of divine timing, the importance of patience and trusting God, embracing life seasons with better mental health, and having faith in God's purposes, whether we know what they are at the time or not. We all experience seasons of growth and learning, challenges and testing, harvest and fulfillment, and rest and reflection. Through it all, we are to trust in God's sovereignty, knowing that in all things, God works for the good of those who love Him. Do you love the Lord? Perhaps you are listening and you have been struggling with the recent changes in life. Perhaps the various changes and challenges and transitions have you questioning the sovereignty of God. Perhaps you are the person who has questions for God, but you don't have a relationship with God. Therefore, you're uncomfortable coming to God. Therefore, I never like to close a session without extending the invitation for anyone to give their life to God. Will that someone be you today? Surrender your life to God and repeat the following prayer after me. Say, Heavenly Father, I confess I am not perfect, and I am a sinner in need of your forgiveness, love, and mercy. I repent of every sin, bloodline, iniquity, and transgression. Let the blood of Christ speak for me now and always. I confess that Jesus is the Son of God and is Lord. Baptize me with your Holy Spirit. I receive eternal life by grace through faith. Amen. Welcome to the family of God. Now let's cover what we have all learned in prayer. Heavenly Father, help us to believe in your sovereignty and divine timing. When we are experiencing the vast seasons of life, help us to remember that seasons change. Just as we experience winter, spring, summer, and fall, you divinely, Father, orchestrate it all. So you orchestrate every facet of our lives. When our lives aren't going the way we think they should, help us to trust you, Father, for you alone do all things well, and you make all things beautiful in your timing. We believe all these things, Father, and humbly pray and praise you. Amen. If you have any additional prayer requests, please submit them online at www.pray4breakthrough.com. 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And finally, I never like to close without speaking a blessing over all of us. So may the Lord bless us, keep us, and make his face shine upon us. May the Lord lift up his countenance upon us and give us peace. May the Lord grant us divine empowerment, spiritual resilience, and moral courage for every season of life from this day forward. And may we walk in supernatural contentment, trusting that God makes all things beautiful in his timing. I thank you so much for listening to the Pray for Breakthrough classroom today, where we learn, grow, and mature in the stature of the Lord. 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

0: Well, welcome everyone to Sunday Morning here with Robin Walter, part of the Red Sky Radio Network. God bless you today. Today's program I have is essentially, is God pleased with us this week? You know, I look back on my life and I ask, well, God, have you been pleased with my life? I'm not sure I ever ask him on a weekly basis if he's pleased with the way I've behaved and what I have accomplished or what I have thwarted. Who knows? But anyway, I will give you a little more information on it in a minute after we pray. Heavenly Father, we come before you today, Lord God. We thank you for the being a father unto us. Your word says that all good things come down to us only from you, the Father of lights. And we thank you and praise you for that. Notwithstanding everything that's going on around us and a crazy, mixed up world, nonetheless, we don't have to be crazy and we don't have to be mixed up. We just need to know that you're pleased with what we do. Even in the midst of our failures, when we confess them, of course, Father, that you would be pleased and be a delight to you. That's why we are here, to bring joy and honor to you, O Father. In the name of Jesus Christ, we pray. Amen. Okay. So, interesting, what I was doing the other day was I decided to look back. Sometimes I will look back at old messages I've done just to see, is what I said back then still true? Is it still right? I mean, I'd like to think so. If I'm preaching the Word of God, it should be. But what has changed? And maybe to some extent, what has not changed? And so I came across a message which I'm not going to give you, except I'm going to pull a few parts from it that I think are choice, but add to it and bring it up to date with some things that make it a little bit more relevant to today's world, because I like to draw on what's going on in the world, politically, culturally, economically. I mean, goodness sakes, everything that goes on in the entire world has a spiritual connection. Everything, which you will see from this message. But from September of 2012, I was looking at this message and it stunned me because of a few, there were some distinct Christian themes that I had, but I had a comment in there and I don't even remember what it was I heard him say. But it was how proud I was of Marco Rubio 14 years ago. Understanding he was a senator at the time. And what he said, I don't know. I don't have the quotes attached to my notes. But I thought, oh my goodness sakes. I mean, this seems to be, what I loved about it was, if you listen to the political show, and I separate them by title, not by much, by content, I'm a Marco Rubio fan for 2028. I am. I don't need to say all the reasons why. That's for another program. But what I loved was the fact that how I think about him now is how I thought about him 14 years ago. And what I thought about him then was his consistency and his faithfulness in what he would share. And I had a note in there that he has some great applause lines. So I obviously was watching something back then. But what struck me in my notes was the man has not changed. Now, people will say that in a deprecating fashion. But I mean it as a compliment. That if there's a change, are we consistent in our faithfulness? I mean, if people said to me, and they have said to me, you know what, you haven't changed in 25 years. Well, judging, or 40 years, actually, based on my political views. And my response is, thank you very much. Because I believe those things even more than I did then, and I believed them a lot then. But we have such an emphasis in today's world on diversity, which leads to really divisiveness, right? There's so many things that are so far apart. And I look at, well, who's moved? And you're going to think I'm going into something political here. And like I said, everything political is rooted in spiritual things. But I looked at the Democrats and the Republicans, both back 14 years ago with a couple of notes I had, but then from 14 years ago back 20 years before that, then and more currently and now. Because it used to be that the only difference was the role of government and unions, some foreign policy differences, but not big deals. Both sides have moved some, but one side's moved a whole lot than the other. Going back to the days, is there consistency in the Democratic Party? I'll get to the Republicans in a minute. Biblically speaking, no. There was a time when they were all pro-life. It was a pro-life organization. They didn't support abortion, much less sodomy, same-sex marriage, queer marriage, trannyism, transvestitism, gender mutilation. None of that stuff did they support. All of that stuff they support now. Now, the Republicans aren't perfect. They kind of get towed down that same path, wanting to not be like the other party, but not wanting to be so different that people write them off. In other words, they get sucked down the same rat hole that occurred in Scripture when the 10 tribes of Israel, none of the years of which they were in power ever had one righteous king. Not one. They were horrible as far as temple prostitutes and homosexuality. Idolatry was their biggest thing at that point. And what happened was you had people moving from Israel to Judah, which also contained within its borders the tribe of Benjamin, to get away from the bad stuff and be around good people. And eventually, they went down the tube. Eventually, they got sucked down into the same vortex to where they suffered the punishment from God, which God made even worse against Judah. And why? Because they knew better. To whom much is given, much is required. So the question is, what do we hear from people, from our pastors, and at least some of the pastors? Are they things that would bring joy to God's heart today? Are they the same in the sense that they are consistent in teaching the whole counsel of God? Are they going down the rat hole like Israel did, then dragging Judah? Are they like the Judah that's getting dragged down by all the left-wing churches, which wouldn't recognize a Bible in a Christian bookstore? Listen to Matthew chapter 7, verses 21 and 22. Verse 20, he says, "By your fruits you shall know them." What's the fruit in a lot of the churches? Dead, rotten to the core, fallen to the ground, full of ants, not fit for human consumption. It would make one sick to consume it. Goes verse 21, "Not everyone that says unto the Lord, Lord, Lord, shall enter into the kingdom of heaven, but he that doeth the will of my Father which is in heaven. Many will say to me in the last day, Lord, Lord, have we not prophesied in thy name, and in thy name have cast out devils, and in thy name done many wondrous works? And then I will profess unto them, I never knew you. Depart from me, ye that work iniquity." So there are those who never, ever, ever knew God. But today we see them proclaiming something to be God's word and work in the name of Jesus, and it's absolutely blasphemous. Nothing short of it. You know, and I remember going back to the 14 years from these notes, and it brought it back to my memory. I can't believe it was 14 years ago already that the Democratic Party three times try to jettison and remove God and everything dealing with Jerusalem and Israel from their platform. Now it failed, even though the room were filled with Jew haters, because they knew it was going to cost them election. And one, I don't remember who it was that got up there and just made a quick move and overpowered everybody and approved that Jerusalem and God would stay in the Democratic platform. Pure hocus pocus. None of them believed it. None of them wanted it. However, and this is the big however, they were dead in the water without it. And then I look, okay, so where is the consistency? Today they are openly hateful of Jews. All the ones that want to yank aid for Israel out from the U.S. budget. Those who despise passages like, I will bless those that bless, you know, Israel and curse those that curse Israel. I know people take issue with that, and the people who take issue with it are, sorry, wrong. So things, they are not consistent. So I guess when I was looking at this thing, and this is not a pro-Marco Rubio piece, it was just a teaching point that he's the same today and yesterday as I hope forever, kind of as in the gospel. What he was so great about them then, I hear from him now. You know, I went to Charlie Kirk's funeral in Phoenix. A whole bunch of people who did a great job, Marco Rubio, preached the lights out of that place, if you recall. My goodness. He's an easy pick for me. I don't know if that's the one God has in store. Maybe he's going to give us somebody bad so we just finally get what we deserve. I don't know. But going back to that, you know, is it just lip service? Well, James 1:22 says, to be doers of the word, not hearers only, deceiving your own selves. We have an obligation to be faithful to the word of God. And so to those who have embarked upon a faith walk and have adhered to it, if there's change, it should be only in their ever-growing love of our Lord Jesus Christ, which is shown and manifested in the works that we do. Consistency. That's what faithfulness is. A person who's not consistent is like, you know, a person who goes back on his word. The scripture said he's like one who's a murky spring in a muddy water. If he's going to flip-flop around and not be consistent, which identifies a lot of churches today, what's murky water? You can't see the bottom, so you know it's not safe to step in it. Muddy spring, it looks polluted, so you can't drink it. What does that mean? Those are people you cannot and never will be able to trust. There's no consistency in their walk, and they will not take a hit for the sake of the gospel. They will run for their lives. I mean, today we just have, I mean, all this emphasis on abortion and all things sexually debauched. You remember back in when I did this message, or the portion of it anyway, 14 years ago, it was LG, lesbians and gays. Shortly thereafter, LGBT, bisexual, transgender. What do we got now? Lesbian, gay, bisexual, transgender, LGBT, QRSD, UVW, XYZ, QQ, IIA, plus, plus, plus. As every year, two or more things are added to this this denominator, if you were, this identifier, the additional sexual debaucheries. Oh, there's change there. Where there's change, unless it's somebody getting saved, typically is from what was maybe neutral or benign to bad and worse and evil. Only one party has aborted God. Only one party has aborted Jerusalem and Israel. You see, it's not just the appendix or the gallbladder that's being taken out. When you take the gospel out of what's being preached, whether it's from the pulpit, whether it's in the classrooms, whether it's from party platforms, and bring that, there's no life in the gallbladder or the appendix. That can be taken out. No life there, but there is life in the womb, the very center of the body, and they that remove the very life of their own party. Do you see the biblical application here? We don't have to change a party. No, we don't. We just have to make sure that we don't change. Joshua 24. Josh, I'm coming your way, buddy. Here we are. Joshua 24, verses 14 and 15. It says, "Now, therefore, fear the Lord and serve him in sincerity and in truth. Put away the gods which your fathers served on the other side of the flood and in Egypt, but serve ye the Lord. And if it seem evil unto you to serve the Lord, choose you this day whom you will serve, whether the gods which your fathers served that were on the other side of the flood, or the gods of the Amorites, in whose land ye dwell." See, neither of those choices are good. He says, "But as for me and my house, we will serve the Lord." You see, that's why it's a Joshua moment in political parties. This is a spiritual battle. These elections could not be closer to being fit for delivery via sermons from the pulpit. Couldn't be more appropriate. Some people get out and leave. Too bad, so sad. There's a lot of people who can't handle the truth. And why is it so important? Because unless parties make the right choice, we then deprive our own country of its Joshua moment. We deprive our country of the opportunity to simply say, whatever other countries are doing in Europe, whatever, who gives a rip? But as for me and my country, we're going to serve the Lord. It's the way I feel about it. And if you get defeated with that message, so be it. The people who've rejected that message are now held accountable. You see, that's why God used the prophets. The prophets, particularly Jeremiah and Ezekiel, they didn't have great messages. I feel like I'm one of them. I'd like to do things that would be liked more. That's okay. I'd like to be liked more, but you know what? I want to be liked by God more than I want to be liked by man. Ultimately, I don't care what man thinks. I really don't. When at the end of the day, I know that God was pleased with me this week, or maybe not pleased with me this week. You see, when you ask God, "Have you been pleased with me this week?" it'll bring into immediate remembrance what you've done in the last 7 days. And not an opportunity to pat yourself on the back, but an opportunity to revisit some things that you're ashamed of, that you're sorry for, you apologize for, and most of all, that you would confess before Jesus Christ, our Lord, and say, "Forgive me, Father. I did not do well on Tuesday, the way I lashed out in that thing. Man, I was ugly. It was like I got anointed, but not with the Holy Spirit. I got anointed with the ugly stick." You see why this is so important at the country level. If you go back to the 1850s, just before the Civil War broke out, there's a pre-Civil War decision that the party, which, you know, you had the Democrats at that point, and you had the Whigs, W-H-I-G-S. The Whigs, this is 1850s, remember the Civil War broke out in 1860, the Democrats were all for slavery. That's right, the Democrats are the party of slavery. If you want to get reparations, collect them from Democrats. But what came out of that? Well, they could not decide, the Whigs couldn't decide what would be their campaign platform. Would they be abolitionists, meaning pro-emancipation and anti-slavery? They decided not to. They decided to rest their laurels on the economy. Remember Bill Clinton? "It's the economy, stupid." Well, that's what they thought. It's the economy. It's not about slavery and emancipation of the human, you know, the human body. What happened? Do you know what happened? Did the Whigs win that election? I'll tell you the party that won that election in the 1880s was the Republican Party. Newly formed, headed up by Abraham Lincoln, who stood for the abolition of slavery. And upon that platform and that election, then ensued the secession by the South and hence the Civil War. They stood on godly principles. And yeah, there was war. There was a lot that died, a lot of carnage. So was that a political move? It's a biblical move. You see, there's something that I'm not sure people really get, that the entire Old Testament, the entirety of it, is political. Why? The Old Testament deals in 100% with obeying moral laws for mankind, for man and mankind and the governments, and the consequences for not obeying. I mean, right down to Pharaoh and Egypt getting waxed, and then all the book of Judges, where Israel goes sideways, and they go sideways again, and again, and again, and again, and then later on, and again, and they get hauled off by the Assyrians, then they get hauled off by the Babylonians. The whole thing is political. If you let it be, it's the judgment on nations that weren't serving God, that our nation that wasn't serving God. Every political stance has a consequence morally to it. And the thing is, our country needs a choice, just like you and I needed a choice. I had a choice the day that, or the night that I was attending Deeper Life Tabernacle in Allendale, Michigan. Am I going to accept Jesus Christ as my Lord and Savior or not? And after a five-hour service of sweating bullets, I thought, what's the use? I might as well surrender. What was it? Yeah, and I did. And it was life-reforming, life-changing that continues to this day. You see, a country needs a choice just like we do. And God will find a way to give our country a choice, your city a choice, and you, and you, and you, and you, and you, and you a choice. Everybody listening, you've got choices to make between good, bad, or good or bad. I mean, as for you and your house, are you going to serve the Lord day in and day out, so that when you get to the end of the week and you say, God, will you please this week? And the Holy Spirit doesn't really bring anything to your mind, then you just praise him for a week of relative success. You see, God's going to give us this way, a way to decide. Either for our redemption in the moment, eternally, in any place that redemption and forgiveness enters in, if we choose rightly, or our demise at the worst, or punishment or consequences if we choose wrongly. You see, truth not only provides a choice, truth demands a verdict. We are given many choices, and when the truth comes before us, we can accept it or deny it. But the verdict will be rendered based upon what we choose for our betterment or for maybe our destruction, depending on how bad the choices were. And I don't want to suggest that having made bad choices renders you useless in the past. I don't want you to think that looking back here, and God was not pleased this week, and oh my goodness, God, boy, you weren't pleased with me the week before. And as far as I can go back, I haven't had a week where I even sense that I've been pleasing to you. Well, there's a passage that I want to read to you out of Matthew, verse 21. And I mean Matthew chapter 21. I'm sorry about that. And it says, and I just lost my place in my own word here. I don't have it typed out. I like flipping around and wearing out my Bible. But Matthew 21, starting with verse 28. He says, but what do you think? A certain man had two sons, and he came to the first and said, son, go to work today in my vineyard. And he answered and said, I will not. But afterward he repented, and he went. And he came to the second and said, likewise. And he answered and said, I go, sir. But he did not go. So then Jesus asked, which of these two did the will of the Father? Then the disciples say, well, unto him the first. And Jesus said unto them, verily I say unto you, that the publicans and the harlots go into the kingdom of God before you. Now, he was talking to the Sanhedrin, the Pharisees, Sadducees, and so forth, the scribes. He's saying, you started out well and committed, but you've made the wrong choice, and you've selected the wrong path, and you keep selecting it, and you won't come to the truth. And that's why I said, I told you to do this. You said you would, and you didn't. But I apparently have said to the publicans and the harlots, the whores, do this, and they didn't. But then they changed. They answered, I'm not going to. But then they repented, and they sought God. The point being here, these publicans and the harlots go into the kingdom of God before the Pharisees and the Sadducees and the scribes. The point of this being is that wherever you have failed and the choices have been sad to sorry to awful, what really matters is what is the next choice that you make. What's your next choice? You said, Jesus told you when you're growing up and going to Sunday school and this and that, you know, do this and do that. No, I'm not going to do it. I hate that. Then you went out and did a lot of sin and so forth. But then you said, no, I repent. I'm going to do what you say. And then there are those who think that they've got it because they've been in church their whole life and they've got it all sewed up based upon their external measure of faithfulness, but never did God's will, and they end up behind the harlots and the publicans. It doesn't say here that the publicans and the harlots are the only ones that go into heaven, because, like, you know, Pharisees and Sadducees could change as well, but it doesn't say that. So for the conclusion, it needs to be your choice today and every single week that for me and my house, we will serve the Lord. So was God pleased with you last week? Was he pleased with me last week? Ask God. Father, were you pleased with me these last 7 days? And if not, show me. Because I want to continue to make the choices that are ahead of me for good. I can't change the ones behind me except to choose differently than the ones that are behind me. And Father, I don't want to change unless it's for the good. I want to be more righteous this week than last week as far as in my obedience to you. Father, I want to be more like Jesus. Please listen to this message if you would.
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0: Hey, God bless you. 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I love doing this. I hope you're ministered to it. 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

0: Okay, Connie, let's double check what we've got in these displays.
1: Ready. I have the checklist here.
0: Eugene, can you hear me in the control room?
2: Yes, sir. I have the sequence for the displays programmed into the computer. How would you like me to label it?
0: Well, let's call it displays for the spiritual disciplines.
2: Consider it done.
3: What would you like me to do, Mr. Whitaker?
0: Oh, let's see, Matthew. Well, it would help if you'd stand there in the wilderness set so I can get a position for the figure.
3: Okay. But I forgot. Am I John the Baptist in the wilderness or Jesus praying?
0: Oh, you're John the Baptist. Wooten is standing in for Jesus over in the garden display. Right, Wooten?
4: Oh, you got it, Witt. Is it all right if I finish this popsicle? I mean, I know they didn't actually have popsicles in the first century, but if I wait 1,900 years for somebody to invent them, this one's definitely going to melt.
0: Right. Go ahead with that.
4: Okey-doke.
0: Now let's see what we have so far. Connie?
1: Well, as you said, we have John the Baptist representing solitude.
3: I guess that's me.
0: Good. We'll have the John the Baptist figure finished tonight.
1: And Jesus representing prayer.
5: I'm over here.
0: Thanks.
1: We have Moses on the mountain representing, what does he represent?
0: Moses fasted for 40 days before he received the Ten Commandments.
3: Moses went without food or water for 40 days?
0: That's right. Eugene, let's check the ambient effects on these displays. Wait a minute. Do you hear that?
4: Yeah, I know what you're thinking, but it's not me.
0: There's a duck somewhere on the Moses display.
2: It's not programmed in the sequence. It must be something down there. I'll be right down.
0: Come on out of the display, guys. Thanks for standing in.
4: Okay.
3: I don't get this whole fasting thing, Mr. Whitaker. What's the point?
0: Well, the point is to deny the body something it enjoys in order to concentrate on something spiritual. Like our relationship with God.
6: Mm-hmm. Indeed. Many of the most formidable characters in the Bible fasted, most if not all of the major prophets. Jesus certainly did, so we have their examples. Now, where is that duck sound coming from?
3: Yeah, but to give up food for 40 days?
0: Well, nobody said fasting was easy.
4: Oh, you're telling me. No popsicles, no licorice, no licorice-wrapped popsicles?
1: Imagine that.
3: But why would anyone want to do it?
0: Sometimes people have done it in preparation for something really big. Like Moses, when he was about to receive the law from God. Or the nation of Israel before the battle. Or Jesus before he began his earthly ministry.
1: We've done it at church before making a major decision. Or to help raise awareness of our missionaries or the homeless.
3: I don't know. Giving up food like that?
0: Well, you don't always have to give up food.
4: Yeah, I fasted using verbs once. There was very little action in my life that day.
0: I'm fasting something other than food right now.
3: You are?
0: I'm giving up reading newspapers. I'm taking the time I'd normally read the news and studying my Bible and praying instead. Seemed like the right thing to do in preparation for these displays about spiritual disciplines. My prayer is that I'll get to have conversations just like this with the kids.
1: Well, in that case, maybe I'll fast too, for the same reason.
0: Well, if you want.
6: Inasmuch as we're discussing it, I believe I shall do the same.
1: Copycat.
4: Oh, I want to be a copycat too. I'll sacrifice conformity.

0: comedy.
1: Well, if you guys are going to do it, then I should too.
2: Don't feel pressured, Matthew. You ought to do it from a willing heart.
1: I'm willing. How do I start?
2: Well, you start by giving some thought and prayer to what you're going to fast. And then you decide how long you'll do it. A day, a week, 40 days.
1: This is great. So, we're all going to fast something, right?
3: Yeah.
4: Indeed. And by the way, I found the source of our duck noise.
1: You did? Oh, huh?
2: What is it?
4: A duck.
2: How in the world?
5: Hey, Gertrude, so that's where you went. She must have escaped from my mail truck.
1: You took her with you on your mail delivery?
5: Well, of course. Who do you think puts the letters in the box?
2: Okay, I think we're done.
6: Take a journey into the past with the Imagination Station book series. There are dozens of books full of adventures that let you explore events from the Bible and other time periods. Find the series at theimaginationstation.com.
1: Okay, so we've all had a day to think about it. What's everybody going to do for a fast? I'm fasting computers. Interesting choice. Why that? My mom's always telling me I spend too much time sitting in front of my computer.
7: Mm-hmm.
1: I emailed her that I thought she was wrong, but she wouldn't let it go. So I logged off and came over here. Well, makes sense. What about you, Eugene?
4: I actually took a cue from you, Miss Kendall. Last week, you made a less than succinct argument that I might be overly,
7: obnoxious.
1: Brilliant.
2: Committed.
5: Rectangular.
7: Wordy.
5: Maladjusted to the elevation.
4: Go back one.
7: Wordy.
4: Precisely. Alas, I do believe I tend to sometimes be rather verbose.
7: Wordy.
4: The root cause being one of an undue pride in my intelligence.
1: What did he say?
7: He's fasting, being a show-off.
1: Oh.
4: Specifically, I wish to curb my desire to exhibit my perspicacity.
5: Have you tried deodorant?
4: For the next week, I shall use words of only two syllables.
5: Oh, yeah, that'll wipe out perspicacity, too.
4: And effectively eliminate a majority of my vocabulary.
7: Well, that should help us with the spiritual discipline of silence.
4: Huh.
1: So how about you, Connie? What are you giving up?
7: Well, isn't it obvious?
8: Huh?
4: No.
7: Look at me.
5: You're giving up wearing every color but green.
7: No, can't you see? I'm a mess. I have no makeup, and I didn't even style my hair today.
5: Okay.
7: I've decided I spend too much time getting myself primped in the morning. It's all vanity, and I'm giving it up. You're telling me you didn't even notice?
5: Oh,
4: yeah.
5: I did, but I didn't
4: want to make
5: everybody else
4: look
5: bad.
7: And don't notice anything.
4: Yes, and you,
5: Wooten? Oh, she's right. I don't notice anything either.
4: I mean, what are you giving up for your fast?
5: Oh, unhealthy foods.
4: You don't mean?
5: Yes.
7: Fresh licorice?
5: Yes. Oh, goodbye, my dear friend. How I wish I had treasured you more.
7: I think you treasured it plenty.
2: Well, the good news about talking about your fast is that you can keep each other accountable. This could get rough over the next week.
5: Oh, it's already rough.
2: Yeah, well, brace yourselves. It could get rougher.
7: Well, then we're all in. Starting right now.
2: All right, well, keep me posted on how it all turns out. Oh, Eugene, I have that book for you in my office.
4: What book?
2: The one you said you needed for your presentation.
4: My talk.
7: What talk, Eugene?
4: I'm the keynote speaker for a science meeting at Campbell College on Thursday of this week.
7: Oh, no. Oh. And you just committed to a week of fasting words over two syllables.
4: Yes. Many esteemed colleagues and teachers will be there. Oh, well, it's only my career. Oh, perhaps I should look over my speech again. Farewell.
7: Now, Whit, you didn't do that on purpose, did you?
2: Do what?
7: Wait until after he committed to the fast to remind him about his speech?
2: Oh, would I do something like that? Hi, Matthew.
1: Hi. Why do you have so many computers at Wit's End?
2: So many. Do we have a lot?
1: They're everywhere.
2: Oh, I see. This is about your fast.
1: I never realized how many computers there are around me. At school, in the stores, here. Is that how it's going to be?
0: Am I going to see computers everywhere and everything?
2: Well, that's how it works sometimes. Do something to get your mind off them. Get out of places that use computers.
0: Like where? Everybody has computers now.
2: Well, you could go to another time. An adventure in the imagination station can take you away from computers.
0: But it's a computer.
2: It's your fast, Matthew. It's up to you what your rules are.
0: What do you mean?
2: Well, how far are you going to take this? Are you staying away from desktops and laptops or all things computer related? If it's all things, then you may have to find a cave somewhere. Even the city's utilities are managed by computers, so technically you can't turn on a light switch. But it's up to you.
0: I'm going to stay away from the computers I normally use, not the ones that run things.
2: Then?
0: The imagination station? Here I come.

0: Eugene, are you all right? Where are you?
1: In the control room.
0: What's wrong? Did something happen?
2: I'm going over my speech for the present, for the talk, and I can't do it.
0: Oh, sure you can.
2: I can't. To reduce these complex ideas to words of two units of sound is
0: wow! I get the idea.
2: I'll sound like a moron. I'll be a laughing... I'll look like a fool.
0: Now, have you tried a thesaurus?
2: Yes. And now my speech is twice as long as it was.
0: Well, the art of good speech-making is to keep things simple, clear, and concise.
2: That's easy for you to say.
0: Exactly. Keep at it, Eugene. And if it's any comfort, everyone else is struggling with their fast, too.
2: Well, theirs can't be as hard as mine.
0: You have no idea.
2: No.
3: Computer, ready for adventure.
4: All right. Philadelphia, 1776. Here goes.
3: Launch sequence engaged.

0: Yeah, that'll take your mind off just about anything.
1: We hold these truths to be... Oh, hello. Are you the errand boy from John Adams?
0: Errand boy?
1: Yes, well, tell him to leave me alone. I'm not finished yet.
0: Sure. You're Thomas Jefferson, aren't you?
1: I am indeed, though I wish I weren't.
0: Why? What are you doing?
1: Trying to compose a document to send to King George, declaring our independence from Britain.
0: You're writing the Declaration of Independence.
1: Yes, that's a good name for it. Thank you. Let's see. We hold these truths to be... what? We hold them to be...
0: Self-evident?
1: Oh, excellent. Come over to my desk. I want to type that in.
0: Type it in?
1: Self-evident.
0: You have a computer?
1: Of course. What do you expect me to have? A typewriter?
0: Well, no. Maybe quill pens.
1: You're kidding. The hand cramps alone would be too painful. Hey, what do you think about this line? Life, liberty, and the pursuit of cool stuff. I could just cut and paste it from the third paragraph. And do you like how I used the smiley face emoticon at the end there?
0: What? Since when does Thomas Jefferson use words like cool stuff or emoticons? Or even a computer?
1: Well, why wouldn't I? This is the imagination station, isn't it? This is all being filtered through your imagination.
0: Oh, great. Even here, I'm still thinking about computers and it's affecting the program.
1: Oh, well, no time to chat. I've got to email this thing to King George on Thursday, June 29th.
0: June 29th? Don't you mean July 4th?
1: Why wait so long? We need to get this out ASAP.
0: Okay, gotta go.
1: This is so slow. I told Hancock to get the newest word processing program. He's still on Wordsmith 1774, for goodness sake.

0: Okay, say a prayer every time I think about junk food. Oh, somebody's barbecuing hot dogs. Oops. Okay. Dear God, thank you for wonderful smells such as barbecued hot dogs and all the other foods that I will not have the pleasure of eating. Amen.
1: Oh, hello, Wooten. It's so nice to see you today.
0: Oh, hi, Mrs. Randolph. I got a package for you here that won't fit in your box.
1: Oh, well, it must be from my daughter.
0: Oh, which daughter?
1: Oh, Harriet.
0: You mean Harriet, the one who always sends the...
1: peanut brittle, yes.
0: Oh, I better go. Oh, thank you, God, for the trees.
1: Oh, hush up, Wooten. Oh. You always stay for peanut brittle. Mm-hmm. I've made some coconut cookies last night, too, and I'm sure you'll want some of those.
0: Oh, thank you, God, for the sky.
1: Oh, and I have chocolate-covered pretzels.
0: Oh, and thank you for those white round things on top of the weeds that nobody knows the name of.
1: And I have pecan pies, too.
0: Pecan pie! Thank you for the moon!
1: Oh, and actually, I do have some moon pies. Whatever you want, I'll bring them right out.
0: Oh, I really gotta go, Mrs. Randolph.
1: Wooten!
0: Oh, thank you, Mrs. Randolph, but I really can't eat with you today. I enjoy your mail, and somebody dropped a new phone book on the porch.
1: Oh, thank you, dear.
0: Bye! Oh, this isn't working. I gotta find something else to think about while I walk. Maybe I can count the cracks in the sidewalk or all those phone books on everybody's porches. Or, oh, wait a minute. Phone books.
2: It's not working, Mr. Whitaker. What am I going to do? I'm ready to give up.
3: Let's redirect your energies to other things. Things that have nothing to do with computers. Maybe we should take a hint from Thomas Jefferson.
2: What do you mean?
3: Well, let's get some paper and a pen.
0: I got it.
3: What, Wooten?
0: The help I need is stop thinking about junk food. It's right here.
2: That's a phone book, Wooten.
0: That's right. Every time I think about junk food, I pray for people in the phone book. It's funny because I know almost everybody in here, and praying for them reminds me of what's going on in their lives, which helps me pray even more.
3: Oh, that's a great idea, Wooten.
2: Whit, is Eugene in your office?
3: Well, he might be. Why?
2: Well, the door's locked, and I keep hearing someone whimpering.
3: Oh, Eugene is working on his speech.
2: Oh, is there anything we can do?
3: Huh. Well, there might be something I could do. Excuse me.
0: Okay. Hey, Connie looks really bad today, doesn't she, Matthew?
2: Terrible. You guys are so thoughtful.
4: 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We always love hearing from you.
3: Oh, this is going to be a disaster, a nightmare.
5: Ah, you'll do fine.
3: Oh, you don't have to stand backstage with me, though. I'm glad you're here.
5: Well, I wouldn't want to be anywhere else.
6: Ah, here you are.
5: Oh, hello, Mr. Romer.
6: Hi, Whit. Glad you could make it. Are you ready for your speech, Eugene?
3: No, sir, I'm not.
6: Very funny. You're welcome to introduce him now, Whit.
5: Oh, okay.
3: What? I don't get it. He's going to... What?
5: Thank you. My name is John Avery Whitaker. And as a good friend of your keynote speaker, it's my honor to introduce him to you. But before I get to his credentials, I want to warn you about his speech today.
3: What?
5: The scientific community is often accused of being out of touch with the common people, using extravagant words and convoluted sentences to articulate ideas and theories that ought to be far more accessible to those outside of that community. So, today, as an exercise in personal restraint, Eugene is going to give a speech that is simple, concise, and coherent. In fact, he's going to use no more than 2 syllables to express his ideas. Maybe his example will be a lesson to all of us.
3: Oh, Mr. Whit, you are my hero.
5: And now let me tell you a little bit about your speaker, Eugene Meltzner.
3: So, with that said, I'm grateful for your time and patience. I Thank you.
2: Wow, Eugene did really well. That was a great speech.
3: I'm really proud of you.
2: Even with 2-syllable words, I didn't understand a word he said.
3: That's all right. They did.
6: Thank you, Mr. Meltzner. We have a few minutes before the next event, so I thought I'd open it up for a question and answer session.
3: Huh? A what?
7: Uh-oh.
6: Actually, I'd like to start us off. Could you give us your perspective on Brownian motion and its relevance to today's scientific theories?
3: Oh, yes. A very good type of motion. This was a thought proposed by Brown, Einstein, and one more man.
6: And his name?
3: Mary. I'd like to call him Mary.
6: You mean Marianne Smoluchowski?
3: Yes. Good old Mary. It is the concept of the random movement of small things.
6: Particles.
3: Yes. Within the molecules.
6: Molecules?
3: Yes.
6: Let's move on to another question. Yes, you, sir.
8: What is the predominant interaction for megavoltage radiation therapy energies?
1: Well, hello, Wooten. Oh. Another package for me today.
0: No, it's actually just your mail.
1: Oh, why? Why didn't you leave it in my mailbox?
0: I just kind of wanted to talk to you.
1: Wonderful. I have some lemon cake in the oven for you right now.
0: Oh, I love lemon cake. But no, thank you, Mrs. Randolph. I just really wanted to tell you that I prayed for you this morning.
1: Well, how nice. What made you think of me?
0: I did the R's over breakfast.
1: Oh, what?
0: Oh, it's a long story. Anyway, I was thinking about your grandson. You know, I remember you told me he was having a little trouble in school. I wondered if he's doing better now.
1: Oh, Wooten, how very sweet of you to ask that. Why, yes, he is doing much better now. His mom and dad got some extra tutoring for him.
0: Oh, great. Is he still playing baseball?
1: Oh, yes, he's quite good.
2: And all of that is going well. I can't thank you enough for the handwritten letter you sent to me. I just don't get many of those anymore, and it made my day. You are a good boy, Matthew. Have a wonderful day. Love, Aunt March.
3: Oh, well, that was very nice, Matthew.
9: Wow, you made her day just because you thought to send her a handwritten letter.
2: Not just to her. It was, like, the 14th on my list. I've been writing to everybody with envelopes, postage stamps, and everything. It's been great. I'm really glad you suggested the idea, Mr. Whitaker. I may write letters like this from now on.
9: How about you, Wooten?
0: What was that?
9: How did your week turn out? If we can get your nose out of the phone book.
0: Oh.
9: Why are you still reading it? You haven't started doing the yellow pages, too, have you?
0: No. I'm looking for the animal rescue people. Gertrude has wandered off again.
9: Oh.
3: Beside your wayward duck, how was your week?
0: Oh, it was excellent. Not only did I lose 5 pounds, but I got to know a lot of new people, got closer to people I already knew, and started a prayer network with a bunch of them.
3: Oh, that's fantastic. Yeah.
9: So you've had a productive week.
0: Oh, yeah, and I got a lot done, too. Oh, and Connie, by the way, you look really, what am I supposed to say now that you're not uncrimping yourself?
9: You don't have to say anything. Oh? I realized late that demanding you guys notice I was unprimped was as vain as primping myself. Kind of defeated the whole purpose of my fast.
3: Well done, Connie. So, the fast was a learning experience for you. That's one of the things a fast can be.
9: Mm-hmm. Eugene?
3: Yes, Miss Kendall?
9: A summary of your week?
3: Disastrous.
9: Really?
3: Really. Because I spent most of it panicking over that speech rather than making the most of the opportunity. That was the disaster. But because of Mr. Whitaker's helpful introduction at the conference, I've received nothing but affirmation for how the speech was received. A new approach to making science user-friendly is how some of the attendees put it. So it turned out well.
9: Wow.
3: Although disastrous.
9: And you'll keep using 2-syllable words when you talk to us?
3: Indubitably.
9: Wait a minute. Right.
2: You're the one who started this whole thing, Mr. Whitaker. How was your fast?
3: Well, apart from realizing that I don't miss the news much at all, I think I got a new insight into the spiritual discipline displays upstairs. Hopefully, they'll be interesting to the kids. Would you like to see them?
9: Yeah.
3: Oh, sure,
9: absolutely.
3: Yes.
9: Yeah.
3: With the press of this button, the kids will see visual representations of prayer, solitude, silence, Christian meditation and reflection, Bible study, and fasting. Wow. Anyway, here goes.
2: Wow.
3: John the Baptist, Jesus, Peter and John, Elijah, Daniel, and this is the Moses display.
7: Exodus chapter 7. And the Lord said to Moses, write these words. For in accordance.
3: What is that? A quack?
0: Gertrude, come over here. I've been looking for you.
2: There she is. Gertrude.
1: I think most of us feel overwhelmed by all the things that fill our days. There's a lot of clamor for our attention. Everywhere we go, in what we watch or listen to, even in our own minds when we're trying to be still. That's why giving up something that's important to you during a period of prayer and Bible study can be a great way to grow closer to God. We need to get rid of the chaos and clutter around us and focus on Him alone. Remember, though, that deciding to fast is something you should do only after a lot of prayer and with advice from your parents or someone else you trust. And if you do fast, I'd love to hear about what you learned from your experience. 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Today's adventure, Fast As I Can, is included in album 52, along with 11 other episodes. Adventures in Odyssey is a presentation of Focus on the Family. Fast As I Can was written by Marshall Younger and Paul McCusker, with sound design by Christopher Deal, and music by John Campbell. Our cast included Andre Stoika, Jess Harnell, Katie Lee, and Will Ryan. And I'm Chris, hoping you'll join us again next time for more Adventures in Odyssey.
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16: Hello, and welcome to Brad Dacus Live. I'm Wendy Patrick, filling in for Brad Dacus. We are delighted to have you with us today. What a wonderful summer it's been in talking about evangelism and discipleship and witnessing and many of the positive trends we've seen around the world with people coming to Christ, really changing the way they view society and the way in which they view their relationships. And it starts on a sort of a micro level, and it only gets better as it works up through the ranks. And my guest today, David Geisler, is somebody that has really devoted his life, he and his dad both, to seeing this sort of awakening happen. I mean, he is an author, a professor, a teacher, a theologian, a friend, and really just such an asset to our community at large. And we are delighted to have him with us today. We're going to talk a lot about the great things he's doing and what he's involved in and what his next chapter looks like. He never stops working. But let me just welcome to the show David Geisler. Thank you so much for taking the time to join us today.
17: Hey, great to be with you, Wendy.
16: And I know I started by asking if you wrote all the books that I can see on that bookshelf behind you. And I do know that you actually, both you and your dad, wrote a significant number of them right in the middle. Is that right?
17: Well, he wrote 111 books in his lifetime, or co-wrote.
16: Oh, my goodness. And,
17: yeah, I haven't even read all of them. So, you know.
16: Yeah.
17: I still have some work to do.
16: You know, when you read them, I'm no doubt going to guess that you're going to recognize a lot of what I've read of yours. And I think I've shared with you that your book, Conversation Evangelism, is one of the books that I've kept just near and dear to my heart over the years because it's so practical. You know, one of the things I really admire about your ministry is it's the type of guidance that you can just pick up and use. You know, it's not about understanding end times necessarily or everything in every book of the Old Testament. It's about how can you point someone towards the gospel. And I love that you make it so simple and talk about just sort of the planting seeds. But I want to start sort of right at the beginning. And I know you've got some more books that you're working on. You've got new ministries that you're involved in. But you talk about apologetics, evangelism, and discipleship. And before we go any further, I know there's going to be some viewers that would really like to learn more about the distinction between those three terms. So I'm wondering if you can sort of start there by laying a little bit of foundation.
17: So 1 Peter 3:15 says we are to give an answer or reply, an apologetic for what we believe, for the hope that we have. And so right there in 1 Peter 3:15, there's a connection between apologetics and evangelism. Although the Bible teaches that they are separate things, they should never be totally separated. And so we need to answer this question for people. How can my heart accept what my mind rejects? And that's the value of apologetics. And we talk about the hope we have as Christians. It's because of the resurrection. Now, a lot of people don't understand that there are actually two types of apologetics you can use. It's called one-step apologetics, which is basically giving the evidence for Christianity, like the historical evidence for the resurrection of Jesus Christ. And then the second part is when we talk about worldviews. And that's what's called classical apologetics, when you do two-step apologetics. And I learned how important this was because one of my atheistic friends that I became friends with after my father went home to be with the Lord, I saw his debates with Christians, and I realized when the Christian did not use a two-step approach, where you establish the worldview of theism and then use that lens to look at the evidence. when they did not do that, it wasn't as effective. And so it just reminded me of why sometimes classical apologetics can be very helpful. J.P. Moreland wrote a book about 20 years ago. He said, the cause of our current crisis consists in a worldview shift from a Judeo-Christian understanding of reality to a post-Christian one. And it, as we've moved further and further away in the last 30, 40 years from a Judeo-Christian understanding of reality, we may need to use more than just a one-step approach in witnessing to people. My father would say it this, there cannot be, if there's not a Son of God, there cannot be a Son of God, acts of God, miraculous acts of God, unless there is a God. And so with some people, we may have to have that conversation and explain to them those important distinctions.
16: And, you know, apologetics is one of those things that sounds like it's something different. It's not making an apology for being a Christian or apologizing for anything that happened in the past. But it's more people think of it as sort of this, an element of persuasion, shall we say. I won't say argument. I know I'm a lawyer. That's right. The first thing I was going to say. But how is that different from evangelism? You know, sometimes we call it Christian witnessing. But how would you define that differently?
17: So you need to believe that before you believe in. So belief that has to do with apologetics, because you need to give people evidence to believe that there is a God, that Jesus is the Messiah. But evangelism has to do with the gospel, the good news, that Christ died, was buried, was raised, and making that personal decision to invite Christ to come into your life and allow him to make those changes. And we know that's the ministry of the Holy Spirit. And so both are important. And so when I'm witnessing to people, I'm always trying to think to myself, okay, what kind of apologetics did they need? And one of the things that I teach people is this principle called light apologetics. Let me illustrate this. Let's just say you're a battleship commander and you're looking for enemy submarines. What does a good battleship commander do? Well, he pings using a radio signal to determine what's below the surface. And I think a lot of times when we just throw out heavy apologetics, we don't get very far with some people, and then we wonder why. Well, my suggestion is in your first encounter, start with something, quote, light. I've learned in this world that less sometimes is more. Let me give you a couple examples. I had this conversation with this Chinese gal one day, and I found out her sister is a Christian, but her mom's a Buddhist. So she's trying to figure out which one that she should believe. And so I just asked her this thought-provoking question. If you're coming to the end of your life and you met Jesus and other great religious leaders, and each of them suggests a different path, whose advice would you take? I said, wouldn't you take the advice of someone who's been to the other side and come back to tell us about it? She thought, well, that's a good point. So I see, I didn't have to go deep into apologetics, or I teach people what's called the four and the three. There are four things that many non-believers will agree with Christians concerning Jesus' life. He died by crucifixion. He was placed in a tomb that was found empty, right? And 3 days later, a number of people claimed to have seen him after the resurrection. And fourth, those who knew him the best were willing to die for that belief. And as you know, people may die for a belief they think is true, but unfortunately is false. But history has yet to record someone who's died for a belief.
16: Amen.
17: Be false. So that's the four. And the three are three things Jesus did. He claimed to be God, and then he proved it by living a sinless and miraculous life, fulfilling prophecy, dying and rising from the dead. So the four I learned from Dr. Gary Habermas, who is one of the foremost experts in the world on the historical evidence for the resurrection and the three I learned from Norm Geisler. It's in our book, the book that he wrote, 12 points, that show that Christianity is true, that we just kind of improved recently. Mm. And so, yeah.
16: I do want to talk about those 12 points, but you know, one of the things that you bring up that I think is probably one of the most important parts of this entire equation is that human connection first. And that is one of the things we rejoice every time we get up, we have to go anywhere, is that every connection, every opportunity is a ministry opportunity. It can be a ministry opportunity if you don't even have time to have a conversation or don't have the opportunity for that, but your demeanor is calm, your words are gracious, your expression is kind, and you're wearing a cross. I mean, there are what is the famous saying, preach a sermon, use words if necessary. There are just so many different things we can do each and every day. And I also have to say that there are some people that watch these programs that I know are very very willing, but perhaps are homebound or for whatever reason are in an area where they don't have that opportunity for human connection as much as they would like to. They're keyboard warriors. They're on there on social media. They're emailing. They're doing what they need to do to share the love of Christ in other ways. But, you know, before we sort of move into the 12 points, I want to say that discipleship is the third prong that you talk about, evangelism, apologetics, and discipleship. I feel like the positive news we're getting from all over the world is that there are a growing number of discipleship opportunities. I mean, we've heard that so many young men are interested in learning more about Jesus. You know, talk about trends that we're seeing. And, you know, I'm the ultimate optimist, but I also look at statistics along with everybody else. And that is a heartening thing to be seeing. How then can discipleship maybe be one of those tenets that can really make a difference in our society as young people have more of an interest? All of us, to some extent, at one time or another, maybe not you and your dad, but most of us forget the address of a verse. We know the Bible says this, that, and the other. We can quote it sometimes verbatim, an entire verse, but we forget where that verse comes from. So it's just a matter of becoming as familiar as we can. It gives us street credibility, too. I can tell you one of the ways in which I'm always seeking to try to be more a softer witness is in the hot button areas. When you're talking about things like, you know, redefining marriage, redefining gender, pro-life, pro-choice, all of the things that really rile people up. And I would say, you know, there's probably more of that today than when I was growing up. And maybe it's just that social media sort of sensationalizes some of these issues where they become so divisive, even between families. You know, it's a shame that Thanksgiving follows the election because it's hard to move from polls to poultry. You have to seat everybody differently. I mean, that's how just it's become so political in our environment. So on the other side of the break, we want to work, I want to talk a little bit more about those 12 points. But I also want to say you're illustrating them by being able to cite off the top of your head so much of what we're talking about. So we're going to take, oh, yes, you did. And you know, he had a good disciple. So we're going to talk a little bit more in just a minute. You are listening to Brad Dacus Live. I'm Wendy Patrick filling in for Brad Dacus. My esteemed guest is David Geisler. We're going to continue the stimulating conversation on the other side of the break. Stay with us.
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16: Welcome back to Brad Dacus Live. I'm Wendy Patrick filling in for Brad Dacus. We are having a fascinating conversation with my friend David Geisler, who is an author, a professor, a theologian, and everything in between, just a biblical scholar, but a very personable man that's able to make those tough connections in order to turn conversation into something much more important. So welcome back to the program, David.
17: Great to be with you, Wendy.
16: We are in the stimulating and engaging section of 12 points that prove Christianity is true. You know, we love lists of things that help us meet goals, be able to reach out to others, point people towards the gospel, as I know you're fond of saying. And we were just sort of getting into this business of, you know, the kinds of things you can start with in an approach that is non-confrontational, non-argumentative, but engaging and really designed to make somebody else want to learn more.
17: Pascal nice. Talks about, you know, that, you know, in the human heart, there's a God-shaped vacuum, you know, and people try to fill that with all these different things. And so if I know it's going to be create conflict, I won't bring up that issue per se. I'll find something where they acknowledge the fact there's some kind of vacuum in their life. Ecclesiastes 3:11 says, God has put eternity in the hearts of all men, yet they cannot fathom what God has done from the beginning to the end. And with that in mind, understanding that people suppress the truth, they have eternity in their hearts. We know the ministry of the Holy Spirit works to convict people. I remember when I was in seminary, I worked for Coca-Cola, and I didn't always tell people I was a Christian, but they would come in and start swearing and cussing, and they would say, oh, I'm sorry. And I'm like, where did they get this idea that somehow they got to change their behavior around me? It's the Holy Spirit.
16: What was the answer? Okay, I was because that's a really – so that yes. that shows us that we're all discerning beyond yes. what we give ourselves credit for. You know, yes. in the threat assessment world, I am always telling people you're more discerning and situationally aware than you give yourself credit for. So too exactly. in the spiritual world. And you know, gosh, I wish we had like hours more here, but David, one thing I want to get into that you just brought up is a lot of people are spiritual. They're discerning, as you just mentioned. They know mm-hmm. that you're different. They probably assume that you're a Christian. But what do you say to people when you ask, are you a man or a woman of faith? They say, I'm spiritual.
17: Right. Well, so if somebody says that, and say, I would then ask them questions about, do you think there's an intelligent designer who could have created all of this? And then try to get their response from that and help them to understand that if they're spiritual, are you open to the possibility that we could have a creator who created us and that maybe someday, you know, that we're accountable to this creator in some way? Mm-hmm. So I try to keep the five planks also, not just the 12 points,
16: right.
17: but the five planks in the back of my mind. And these are simple tools that anyone can use. I mean, you just memorize the 12 points like my daughter did when she was 10 years old. and then there's a video on that on YouTube, actually.
16: Oh, wow.
17: And memorize the five planks.
16: For anybody, tuning in, what are the names of the five planks for anybody just tuning in?
17: Okay. So I'm accountable. I can't measure up. I'm a sinner. I need an outside source for help, and I need what only Jesus can give.
16: Yes.
17: And because the problem is, and I've discovered it in 1994 when I worked with Campus Crusade, is that if people don't see themselves as a sinner and therefore no need for a savior, and they're questioning whether God exists, it's hard to use just a simple gospel booklet and just share the gospel with people. Remember after J.P. Moreland wrote this book, Love Your God With All Your Mind, and he talked about how we were moving away from this Judeo-Christian worldview, and that was almost 20 years ago. Well, it's even harder today. And so it's really important to help people to understand that if God exists, then miracles are possible, and then we can look at Jesus and his life and what he did, how he lived his life and the miracles he performed. And that shows evidence that he is different. But that's one kind of question. That's a belief, that kind of question.
16: Right.
17: Believing in is getting someone to admit that they not only don't measure up to God's standards, according to Matthew 5:48 and James 2:10, they don't even measure up to their own standards.
16: And isn't that true no matter who you are, no matter what you've achieved, yeah, what kind of a job you have, how good you look, how popular you are, how many followers you have on social media? Which leads me, and we'll sort of end the segment with this. We have about 5 minutes left. Hope. You know, believing in Jesus is living with hope. You know, my heart breaks when I read about a suicide in Hollywood, where you have a movie star, a celebrity, somebody that looks to the outside world as if they have it all. And you think, but did they have hope? Did they have Jesus? Did they have a reason for living, even with, you know, some people have crushing amounts of debt or of guilt or all these things that they're dragging around as baggage, when there's actually a way in which to not completely erase, but alleviate that? And that, of course, is faith in Jesus Christ. But is there a place that can be introduced early enough in a conversation where, again, you know, my interest is always, how can I make it, you know, interesting? My last book, as right, I think I've shared with you, has been, you know, Why Bad Looks Good. And it's all about biblical right, wisdom. But part of that biblical wisdom is always how to make people interested in learning more about the gospel, as you say, in your lectures, pointing them in that direction, right? Somebody else will come along and continue to point them in that direction or whatever it is. But how do you work hope into the equation that sometimes is the lifeline that everybody needs, no matter who they are?
17: So let me tell you the story. It's a true story. In 2011, just before we moved back to the US from the training we were doing in Asia, I was on a religious panel representing Christianity with a bunch of different religious leaders. Different of Hinduism, Buddhism, Islam, all these different religions. And someone from the audience that night asked the most penetrating, thought-provoking question of the night, and that is this: how does your religion help mankind to stop hating other people? And I thought, wow, what an amazing question. And I had an answer from a Christian perspective, but I wanted to see what all these religious leaders would say. And to my surprise, I shouldn't have been surprised, by the way, none of them said anything. And 15 seconds later, here's what I said to them. I said, my Bible teaches me in Romans 8:11, that same power that raised Jesus from the dead is available to me as a Christian. That means I can be a better father to my children. I can be a better husband to my wife, Charlene. And yes, I can love those I naturally hate. And at that moment, it was so quiet, you can hear a pin drop. And I'll so bet. What I remind people of is, all the other religions in the world are based on an ideology. Christianity is based on a historical event. And when you invite Christ to come into your life, he not only forgives you of your sin, so you don't have that separation between you and God, but he actually changes you from the inside out. And I just had a conversation with a guy about a few months ago who's getting off of drugs, who was a drug addict, and he's turning to Jesus. In my conversations with him, he told me he's turning to Jesus because he wants to be free of that. He lives in poverty. It's really a bad situation. And I told him, Jesus can change and give you the desires to do what you know you should be doing.
16: I love that. I love that.
17: God is at work in us, to both the will and work his good pleasure.
16: And, you know, when you talk about God is at work in us, you know, one of the other things he can do, and we've got just a couple seconds left, I would sort of want to end with this because I've heard it as a theme, especially through this latest example. I would have loved to have been in that audience. But Jesus can change the desires of our heart. You talk about there being a way to actually want to live differently. And that is the way to do it. So, David, I want to thank you for an hour of probably one of the most stimulating conversations. And hopefully we can do it again soon because I feel like there are so many different areas that we can take this. But, David Geisler, thank you so much for joining us. Please, everybody, look up his website, his books. It's just an enormous a wealth of knowledge. I also want to thank you to our viewers. It is just a pleasure to be able to spend this time with you as we have just an endless supply of fascinating guests to talk to and an endless supply of topics that are uplifting, interesting, and true. And you just heard about the 12 reasons Christianity is true, along with so many other things. So thank you so much for tuning in. You've been watching Brad Dacus Live. My name is Wendy Patrick. I'm filling in for Brad Dacus. It's been a pleasure to spend this time with you, and God bless each and every one of you.
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18: 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I'm Brad Dacus, president of the Pacific Justice Institute. 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
20: One of the biggest fears we have as humans is the fear of failure and rejection. 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

0: opened their home to the mother and son and became their support system during the woman's final months, providing care and love and spiritual guidance. And as a result, Wesley and his mom accepted Jesus. After the mom's passing, Tricia and her husband became Wesley's legal guardians and later adopted him. The journey taught Tricia to trust God's guidance no matter what, and Wesley grew into a solid young man who wants to serve the Lord.
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2: Hi, I'm Johnny Erickson Tata. During Ken's college days, he decided to stay awake for an entire 24 hours to prepare for finals. It meant taking a super caffeinated pill that promised to keep him awake and alert. Well, for 24 hours, that he was. But a day later, when he went to take his first final, Ken could not string his thoughts together. Everything on his test paper looked disjointed and unfamiliar. And guess what? He flunked the exam. Needless to say, Ken quit taking caffeine pills. That day he realized there are no shortcuts when it comes to preparing for a test. And isn't it true when it comes to growing in Christ? The human heart is forever looking for the shortcut, while the Spirit keeps leading us down the long, rigorous path of tough obedience. It's why Galatians chapter 5 says, keep in step with the Spirit, and don't even think about taking a shortcut.
3: 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I'm Pastor Dave, the new pastor here at Butte Bible Fellowship. And the broadcast you're about to hear is from our weekly verse-by-verse study as we seek the Lord through His Word. 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
4: John chapter 18. We're going to take up starting today in verse 15. And the title of this message is Trial and Denial, Part 2. Last week, we looked at the first two trials Jesus went through after his arrest. In John chapter 18, we looked at his first trial before Annas. Then we bounced over to Matthew 26 to look at his trial before Caiaphas. We got one more trial to look at, and that's his trial before Pilate. But before we get into that, we need to check in on Peter and see what he's doing, what he was doing while these first trials were taking place. So let's do that. Now, it seems like a month or so since we, as a group, talked about this. But it was, for Peter, it was only a few hours ago where Jesus had told him that he is going to deny him. I want to look at that prediction in the Gospel of Luke, as it adds a few things that we didn't find in John or in the other Gospels. In Luke 22:31, it describes Jesus' prediction of Peter's denial. It says, "And the Lord said, Simon, Simon, indeed, Satan has asked for you that he may sift you as wheat. But I've prayed for you that your faith should not fail. And when you have returned to me, strengthen your brethren." But he said to him, "Lord, I'm ready to go with you, both to prison and to death." Then he said, "I tell you, Peter, the rooster shall not crow this day before you will deny me three times." So there it is. All four of the Gospels point out that Jesus told Peter that he's going to deny his Lord. In both John and here in Luke, it just leaves us wondering, well, what did Peter think about that? Did he have any kind of response? In both Matthew and Mark, we do get to see Peter's response to what Jesus said there. In Matthew 26:35, Peter said to him, "Even if I have to die with you, I will not deny you." And so said all of the disciples. What a difference a few hours can make, huh? It's truly much easier to be bold with our words, saying that we're going to do something or we're not going to do something, than it is being brave in the face of great peril. I honestly believe that Peter could never have imagined that he actually was going to deny knowing Jesus. But Jesus says something there in Luke we need to look at more carefully. I want to go back to Luke 22:31, and the Lord said, "Simon, Simon, indeed, Satan has asked for you that he may sift you as wheat, but I've prayed for you that your faith should not fail. And when you have returned to me, strengthen your brethren." There were things at work much stronger than Peter could have possibly imagined.

0: Jesus was aware of a spiritual battle going on behind the scenes that Peter was clueless of. Satan was asking for him so that he could sift him like wheat. Remember what that means? They would take the straw and they would shake it and throw it in the air, and the wheat kernels would fall to the ground and the wind would carry away the chaff. That's what sifting wheat was like. Satan wanted to do that to Peter and all the disciples. Apparently, Satan wanted to do much more to Peter than the Lord would allow. See this. Satan can't do whatever he wants to Peter. He has to ask God for permission. So why would God say, go ahead, have at him? Because Peter needs it. This may be one of the greatest growth periods in Peter's life. In Satan's sifting process of the disciples, it was his desire, Satan's desire, that no wheat would remain, only chaff, and that all, like Judas, would completely be blown away with the wind. But even though Peter failed this time and did deny knowing Jesus, Peter was not completely crushed by Satan. And that had nothing to do with Peter. It was because Jesus, as it says in that text, prayed for him. Here again, we see God using for good what Satan desires for evil. For Jesus does not say to Peter, if you return to me, he says, when you return to me, strengthen your brethren. So often, a person will come to us in a time of great need. And if we've been through the same trial as they're going through, we can actually be of a much greater strength to them than had we never gone through that trial at all. Think about that. Sometimes God will allow a trial in your life for the sole purpose of you experiencing it, so that he can get you through it, and then you can strengthen others in their trial. And sometimes that happens. They're strengthened by simply watching you go through the trial and how you deal with it. 2 Corinthians 1:3 tells us, blessed be the God and Father of our Lord Jesus Christ, the Father of mercies and God of all comfort, who comforts us in all our tribulation, that we may be able to comfort those who are in trouble with the comfort with which we ourselves are comforted by God. Peter's faith would falter, but it wouldn't fail. Jesus did not see the temporary lapse that was to come as a failure of faith, because he knew that Peter would return to him, and Peter will become a much stronger person because of it. Let's look at that text. John 18, starting in verse 15. And Simon Peter followed Jesus, and so did another disciple. Now that disciple was known to the high priest and went with Jesus into the courtyard of the high priest. But Peter stood at the door outside. Then the other disciple, who was known to the high priest, went out and spoke to her who kept the door and brought Peter in. Then the servant girl who kept the door said to Peter, you're not also one of this man's disciples, are you? He said, I am not. Now the servants and officers who had made a fire of coals stood there, and it was cold, and they warmed themselves. And Peter stood with them and warmed himself. Let's pick this apart. First off, that second disciple, it's John. John and his father were in the fishing business, and through that business, they made connections with the high priest and his staff, which gave John access to the courtyard of the high priest. But frankly, given what was going on, they really had no business going there. What good could have come from it? Did they think somehow they could stop what was going to happen? Did they just want to watch? Think back to what Jesus said to Peter when Peter proclaimed that Jesus will never have to go to the cross. In Matthew 16, 23, Jesus turned and said to Peter, get behind me, Satan. You're an offense to me, for you're not mindful of the things of God, but the things of men. We are an offense to Jesus when we're not mindful of the things of God. When we say, Lord, you can't do that, and we're unwilling to go along with what we know to be God's will, we should hear the words, get behind me, Satan. Now, I get it. That might be a little stiff. But also, Jesus knew that there was temptation in Peter's words. For Jesus was tempted to avoid the cross. And the last thing he wanted to hear was Peter telling him that he didn't have to do it. The point here is, Jesus going to the cross was the will of God. So what on earth is Peter doing following him around after his arrest? Well, Peter loves Jesus. And Peter is yet to put to death the flesh that tells him that somehow he can impact this situation. Just like he tried in the garden when he pulled a sword and cut off the ear of the high priest's servant. The trouble for Peter starts here when the doorkeeper recognized Peter and asked him if he was a disciple of Jesus. "I am not," is all that he said. Denial number one. Listen to how Matthew describes what Peter was doing at this moment. In Matthew 26:58, "But Peter followed him at a distance to the high priest's courtyard, and he went in and sat with the servants to see the end." Following Jesus at a distance is never a good idea. I guess it's better than not following him at all. But when we follow Jesus at a distance, we can find ourselves out of touch with what Jesus truly wants from us or of us, doing things he would not have us do. And one of those things would be to sit with the servants of the enemy and warm ourselves at their fire. It's a little like the married man who takes off his wedding ring when he walks into a bar. When we desire the warmth of the enemy's fire, we can find ourselves denying that we know Jesus Christ, denying that we belong to him, just so we can remain at that fire and keep warmed by it, and whatever that might mean. If we're going to follow Jesus, stay as close to him as you possibly can. Now, I will say this in Peter's defense. He probably was only saying that he wasn't one of Jesus' disciples so that he could get into that courtyard, so he could continue to follow Jesus. Perhaps Peter thought that he was deceiving the door person so that he could do what God wanted him to do, follow Jesus into the courts of the Jews. So he lies to make that happen. Now, let's make something clear. God is not going to ask you to lie or to sin in any way, and this brings up a really interesting conversation. Opinions on whether God asks or allows us to lie in order to protect life, they're mixed. Many Christian theologians argue that it's okay to lie if it protects an innocent person from harm, while others maintain that lying remains a sin under any circumstance. For example, in Exodus 1, the midwives lied to Pharaoh to save Hebrew baby boys, and God blessed them for protecting the children. In Joshua 2, Rahab hid Israeli spies and lied to the king's men about their location. And the New Testament praises her faith for this action. Now let's understand something. First off, God didn't tell them, those people, to lie. He didn't instruct them to do that. I understand why they did, but it wasn't God's command to do so. Did their lies, serve to protect those who were trying to protect? Perhaps, but I think of it like this. By lying, they took away the opportunity to see what God would have done had they not lied. That would have been a little bit cooler of a story, wouldn't it have? Just like Jacob back in Genesis. He lies to his father Isaac and connives to get his way to steal his brother Esau's blessing, something God had already promised him. In doing so, Jacob was denied in seeing how God was going to fulfill the promise that he had already given. He took that opportunity away by lying. And when God blessed the midwives and the word of God commended Rahab, it's not because they lied. It was because of everything else they did in those situations. God didn't tell Peter to lie to the doorkeeper. Peter did that on his own. I'm pretty sure Jesus didn't want Peter in there following him. But Peter lied, and it got him into the courtyard. And look what happens next. Please jump down to verse 25. Now Simon Peter stood and warmed himself. Therefore they said to him, "You're not also one of his disciples, are you?" He denied it and said, "I am not." Denial number two. One of the servants of the high priest, a relative of whose ear Peter cut off, said, "Did I not see you in the garden with him?" Peter then denied again, and immediately a rooster crowed. Peter's now in a trap. His lies can no longer be justified, if there is such a thing. He now needs to lie to protect himself. He doesn't feel, perhaps, that he can place his trust in God to get him out of this mess. He probably realizes that he got himself into this mess. Jesus didn't ask him to do this. On multiple occasions, Jesus has told him that this must happen, his arrest and his execution. And don't get in the way of it, Peter. What can you and I learn from this? Well, we know that Peter's restored, and we'll consider this story of Peter's denial and restoration again soon as we complete the Gospel of John. We also know that Peter goes on to do great things. He heals a lame man. He preaches and 3,000 are saved. He ends up writing letters that are now in our Bible. But before God could use him mightily for things like that, he needed to be cured of his penchant for relying on his flesh. We all know the stories of Peter and how he would act out in the flesh. And lying about knowing Jesus was another one of those times. See, when we lie, among other reasons, we're trying to control a situation in which we have no control. And that's what Peter's trying to do, trying to control the situation. He ended up denying the Lord in the process. And I can imagine that that simply broke his heart. For he loved Jesus, and it was a work of the flesh that caused him to deny Jesus. If God calls you or I to do something, he does not need your help to do it. He needs our obedience. We must learn to trust just how powerful God can be and what amazing things he can do through our obedience. When we see over and over again in Scripture, people sin, screw up, just like Peter, and still God uses it for glory, imagine how much more he will use our obedience. One last thing on Peter, and then I'm going to leave him alone. One of Peter's early downfalls was pride. Pride is the enemy of the servant of God. Pride causes us to think that we have the answers as we try to accomplish God's will in our own way. Pride causes us to not wait on God's instructions as we charge in confident that what we think is the right thing to do. Even when our hearts are in the right place and we desire to see God's will accomplished, pride makes us unusable for God's purposes and can make our lives a mess. Now, we're going to change gears and get into the final trial of Jesus, the trial before Pilate. So jump down to verse 28, where it says, "Then they led Jesus from Caiaphas to the Praetorium, and it was early morning. But they themselves did not go into the Praetorium, lest they should be defiled, but that they might eat the Passover." They didn't want ritual defilement to get in the way of them eating their dinner that night. Here they are, about to kill the Son of God, carrying out illegal and bogus trials, accusing him of things he didn't do, and they're worrying about defiling themselves by stepping on Gentile territory. When Jesus was proclaiming the woes of the scribes and the Pharisees in Matthew 23, he said this, "Blind guides who strain out a gnat and swallow a camel." According to Leviticus 11, the largest unclean animal was a camel. The smallest was a gnat. Jesus said that the Pharisees picked gnats out of their soup, but they missed the big camel swimming around. They had all the little details down, even tithing their spice seeds, but they missed the big picture of love, faith, mercy, and righteousness, and more than anything, truth. English Anglican Bible commentator John Trapp said these words about this verse, "Putrid hypocrisy. They stand upon legal defilements and care not to defile their consciences with innocent blood. What is this but to strain at a gnat and swallow a camel?" Then in verse 29, Pilate went out to them and said, "Well, what accusation do you bring against this man?" Well, the religious leaders had reason to expect they would get a favorable result as they brought Jesus to the Roman governor Pilate, Pontius Pilate. Pilate was a cruel, ruthless, completely insensitive man, didn't care about the moral feelings of others. And Pilate was walking on thin ice, so to speak. And the Jews knew it. The first time he came to Jerusalem, Pilate made a big mistake by bringing with him soldiers carrying the busts of the emperor. As they approached the temple area, with what the Jews considered to be idols, a riot broke out. Blood was shed. Rome sent a warning to Pilate saying, "Get it together, buddy. We don't want this kind of ruckus." Thinking he could appease the people by building them an aqueduct, Pilate diverted funds from the temple treasury to finance the project. The Jews were infuriated again. Rome heard about it and issued yet another warning. "Man, now you got two strikes, buddy. One more and you're out." So Pilate, already on a political hot seat, goes out to survey the situation as they bring Jesus. The Jews' response truly shows that they know they had nothing on Jesus. As they don't answer Pilate's question, they simply say, "Oh, he's guilty, all right." Verse 30, they answered and said to him, "Well, if he were not an evildoer, we would not have delivered him to you." This is called deflection. And you can see this tactic alive and well in American politics. My kids got pretty good at it as well. They don't want to make Pilate the judge, but only the executor of the sentence, which they had already illegally passed. "We've condemned him. That's enough. We look to you to carry out the sentence at our bidding." These religious leaders knew that Pilate did not want any more problems, so they tried pushing their will on him as well. In verse 31, Pilate said to them, "You take him. Judge him according to your law." Therefore, the Jews said to him, "Well, it's not lawful for us to put anyone to death." A good leader does not sit idly by and watch injustice done. Yet that's what Pilate is doing. He's not much different than these Jews. He's more concerned about his position and his own protection of it than he is in seeing justice done. The Jewish religious leaders, same thing. They're only considering their own position and their protection of that position, and they're unconcerned with any real form of justice. These guys are a match made in heaven, right? But there's more at work here than just a bunch of selfish hypocrites. Consider these events and see how everything simply led to the cross. Consider these events when in actuality, the Jews could have simply stoned Jesus and been done with it. Jesus had to die on the cross, for that was what was prophesied. And I'm sure that the Jews, had they known that, would not have insisted on crucifixion unless it suited them. This way they could say that it was Rome who killed him, and our hands are clean. But whatever the reason was, they told Pilate, "We don't have the authority to kill him, so you must do it. It's not lawful for us to put anyone to death." And the standard means of Roman execution was crucifixion. Verse 32, that the saying of Jesus might be fulfilled which he spoke, signifying that's the way he was going to die. This is fascinating. Among other places in the Old Testament, Psalms describes Jesus' crucifixion along with other details about his execution nearly 500 years before crucifixion was even invented. Psalms 22:16, "For the dogs have surrounded me. The congregation of the wicked has enclosed me. They pierced my hands and my feet. I can count all my bones. They look and stare at me. They divide my garments among them, and for my clothing they cast lots." God not only predicted Jesus' method of execution before it was invented, but he also had to manipulate the system, utilizing the greed and the hypocrisy of both the Jews and the Romans to bring it about. The Jews wanted Jesus on the cross and did not have the power to put him there. The Romans didn't want to deal with it, but because they needed to protect themselves, they're the ones that put him there. Another example of God using all things for good, even greed and hypocrisy. Then in verse 33, Pilate entered the praetorium again and called Jesus and said to him, "Are you the king of the Jews?" Jesus answered him, "Are you speaking for yourself about this? Or did others tell you this concerning me?" I love this. I know no matter how much pressure Jesus is under, he's not going to respond in a condescending or even unloving way. His desire is always reconciliation and restoration, even when that person is a Roman governor who is about to have him executed. Think back when Jesus asked his disciples who people were saying that he was. After their response, he said to them, "But whom do you say that I am?" It doesn't matter who other people say that Jesus is. It only matters who we ourselves say who he is. Who, Governor Pilate, do you say that I am? Is this an offer of salvation, even to him? Interesting thought. Verse 35, Pilate answers him, "Am I a Jew? Your own nation and the chief priests have delivered you to me. What have you done? Like so many do, when faced with Jesus, Pilate doesn't answer the question. Am I a Jew? He asks. Whomever you are, Jesus, is not a concern to me. I'm only concerned about how I can get rid of you without making my life more difficult. This points out a truth. It's when a person actually faces the question, who do I say Jesus is, that they open themselves up to the truth. When they take the time to face that question and not simply echo what everybody else is saying, great strides in their own salvation can be taken. In verse 36, Jesus answered, "My kingdom is not of this world. If my kingdom were of this world, my servants would fight so that I should not be delivered to the Jews. But now, my kingdom is not from here." This here is one of my life verses when it comes to why I don't engage in political discussions or any form of political activism. I vote because that's my civic duty, but I will not go to war with another person over my position or any political belief. My kingdom is not of this world. My kingdom is in heaven, so I'm not going to fight against this world. Jesus gave his life as his means of fighting against evil. He defeated evil by going to the cross. Had his battle been a battle fought on a battlefield, he would have raised an army that no earthly army could have withstood it. Yet had his battle been an election, he would have lost. For many are called, but few are chosen. Jesus' execution was very much a political decision, not only by the Romans, but by the Jews as well. And Jesus didn't fight it. He completely submitted to it. And that's good advice when it comes to you and I taking sides in a battle. Casualties will be love and unity. Verse 37, Pilate therefore said to him, "Are you a king then?" Jesus answered, "You say rightly that I am a king. For this cause I was born, and for this cause I have come into the world, that I should bear witness to the truth. Everyone who is of the truth hears my voice." This was the statement that interested Pilate. He didn't mind religious leaders among the Jews, even the crazy ones, as long as they kept the peace and didn't challenge the rule of Rome. A rival king, however, might be a challenge, and Pilate wanted to investigate this. But it was with great sarcasm he asked, "Are you a king then, really? You, a king?" Here was a poor Jew, despised and persecuted by his own people. In no way would anyone have looked at Jesus and thought of him as royalty. And this is where the world so often gets it wrong. We're taught from a very young age what we are to esteem as worthy and what we are to see as worthless, all based on outward appearances. 1 Corinthians 1:27, "But God has chosen the foolish things of the world to put to shame the wise, and God has chosen the weak things of the world to put to shame the things which are mighty." Jesus was certainly not a foolish thing of the world, but he appeared to Pilate as such. He certainly did not appear to be any kind of king. Yet there he was, the King of Kings, the Lord of Lords, standing before him, allowing this humiliating conversation to take place before this arrogant man who, more than likely, will spend his eternity in the company of wailing and the gnashing of teeth. Don't take pride in this. Don't take pride in knowing that the weak things of the world, you and I, will put to shame the mighty things of the world. Take confidence in it and have as much grace for them as you can have. See the grace that Jesus has for Pilate. Jesus speaks the truth to Pilate. Jesus didn't deny that he was a king. He insisted that he was born a king and born to be a different kind of king. He came to be a king of truth, that he should bear witness to the truth. And in so doing, he didn't appeal to Pilate to acquit him or to have mercy on him, but for Pilate to recognize the truth. We must speak the truth. The truth must be in us, no matter what the cost of that truth is. There is no price that the world can exact upon us that is not greatly overshadowed by the reward of bearing the truth. 1 Timothy 6:12 says, "Fight the good fight of faith. Lay hold on eternal life, to which you were also called, and have confessed the good confession in the presence of many witnesses. I urge you, in the sight of God, who gives life to all, Christians and before Christ Jesus, who witnessed the good confession before Pontius Pilate. These are the words of the Apostle Paul to the young pastor Timothy, who was just learning about the cost of telling the truth. In verse 38, Pilate said to him, "What is truth?" And when he had said this, he went out again to the Jews and said to them, "I find no fault in him at all." Pilate's cynical question that he thought Jesus' claim to be the King of Truth was foolish. I don't think Pilate was echoing what the world says about truth today. The truth is whatever you want it to be. Probably, Pilate did not mean that there was no real truth, but that there was no truth in the kind of spiritual kingdom that Jesus represented. For Pilate, soldiers and armies were truth. Rome was truth. Caesar was truth, and political power was truth.
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2: 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It might as well be with significance, huh? Warren Webster, missionary to Pakistan, understood that. He addressed the Urbana Missionary Conference one year and said, "If I had my life to live over again, I would live it to change the lives of people. Because you have not changed anything until you change the lives of people. Not institutions, not laws, people. Sharing your faith, loving others in the name of Christ, these are the things which give life significance."
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4: So before we left for the break, we were discussing that Hitler had murdered 6 million Jews. He took everything they owned, to the shoes on their feet, to the glasses on their head, and he distributed it to the people. He controlled the youth of Germany. Hitler controlled, this should sink deep into our heads and our hearts right now. He controlled the youth of Germany through the Hitler Youth Program, a state group that shaped kids from ages 10 to 18. By 1939, joining was required by law. He had a law that you had to join the Hitler's youth. That's amazing. The group used sports camps and school lessons to feed kids false ideas and then turn them into loyal soldiers and to break family ties.
3: The breakdown of the family, the education of the kids. Does this all sound familiar?
4: Yeah. It's so cultic, it's just unreal. One of the things a cult will do is to break you away from your family. Hitler saw the problem, and he saw himself as the solution to the problem. He played on people's needs to be a part of something great and inflated their egos. He did that through his emotional speeches. He inspired by the strong vision he had to flip the tables on their enemies, which gave him the charisma to amass unwavering support and made everyone fear him, including his own people. Germany has physically, economically, and politically rebuilt itself in a prosperous, stable nation. Democracy since the end of the war, 1943, 1944. However, but the moral and culture weight of its Nazi era remains a permanent scar on its national identity. The death camps will forever remind the world of the depravity of the fall of Germans who followed the charismatic leader Adolf Hitler into a death cult that murdered millions and millions of innocent people. And yet Germany is still known. At the heart of it was the Reformation movement and trying to reform the Catholic Church and the Protestant movement that went forth from there into America. All it takes, folks, is just one charismatic leader to rise up with strong words to entice others who don't check it out.
3: Well, in America, could this happen? Sadly, it could. Could this happen to the big tent that embraces everyone from all religions and all political persuasions, even evangelical Christians and Jews? Could Mayor of New York City, Zoran Mandani, or other charismatic leader entice their children to follow them, to implement their Marxist Islamic agenda? Did you know Mandani is a leader of the Democratic Socialists of America? The DSA wants to abolish the Constitution of the United States.
4: That amazes me that they want to do that. That's one of their platforms, is to abolish
3: In their policy program titled Workers Deserve More. Interesting, I want to go back to this quote, Workers Deserve More. It sounds very much like the early Marxist rising up of the workers, always talking about...
4: Even Hitler. Hitler used the platform.
3: Using the same terminology. The DSA calls for a fundamental rewrite of foundational U.S. policy political institutions. Their stated aims include a new constitution, drafting a replacement of document intending to establish the social republic and shift power entirely to what they say is the working class. DSA promises you have no debt.
4: You
3: don't need health insurance. You don't pay a mortgage or have a landlord because comfortable housing is a human right. Your retirement is publicly funded. Food, education, energy, medicine, transportation aren't for-profit businesses. They are common goods and utilities. DSA says defund the Department of War, end all foreign wars, and close overseas military bases. DSA recognizes the right of the Palestinian people, including the right of return to the right to resist military occupation and the right of self-determination in a free Palestine with Jerusalem as its capital. Of course, you realize this, to have Jerusalem as capital means the elimination of Israel. End all military and economic aid to Israel. Prosecute U.S. and Israeli leaders responsible for what they call the genocide in Gaza. DSA says people around the world deserve to live their lives without U.S. interference. End economic warfare against countries whose governments act independently of the United States, such as Cuba, Venezuela, and Iran. DSA says end ICE detention and deportations and punish federal agents brutally. Legalize migration, grant amnesty for all immigrants regardless of status, provide a path to citizenship for all permanent residents, and end visa caps and quotas. DSA says extend full voting rights to all U.S. citizens and all U.S. residents, and restore the right to vote for incarcerated people and people with criminal convictions. Establish statehood for the Washington, D.C., and recognize the right of self-determination for all U.S. territories and colonies. Expand and protect voting rights and end voter suppression, what they call voter suppression. DSA says abolish the Electoral College, replace the President and Supreme Court with an executive and judiciary chosen by the subordinate Congress. In other words, a Congress, the leaders in Congress will tell you who's going to lead, and they will be in control of the country.
4: And there will
3: be no checks and balances.
4: There will be no president.
3: No.
4: There will be no Supreme Court. There will be no Senate. You'll have an inflated Congress of Democrats associates in America, and they will control America. There will be no president. And if they'll have an appointed leader, yes, but he will be underneath Congress. And Congress will tell him what to do, what to think, and where to go. He would be in it amazes me. Maybe like the Speaker of the House. You can't even fathom this.
3: Well, they want to also abolish the Electoral College and replace the President and the Supreme Court with executive judiciary chosen by the subordinate Congress. In other words, the Electoral College, particularly as folks in some rural areas understand that the Electoral College is what protects us from being totally run by the big cities. DSA says expand the House of Representatives, implement proportional representation and ranking choices voting in all elections, and abolish the Senate. We've talked about that. The Democratic Socialists of America explicitly want to abolish the Electoral College. They want the country to be ruled by the popular vote of a major populated liberal areas like New York, Chicago, Los Angeles, and San Francisco. We are a republic, and we need to all of us need to really understand what that is. We talk about being a democracy, but we're a democratic republic, not this pure democracy, which is run by the will of will and whim of the majority of the people.
4: So let's just say that they should succeed and start governing, and they would take away the Constitution, they would take away the Senate, the presidency, the Supreme Court, and they would have a bloated Congress. Okay, so their voting system would be the popular vote. So the states that have small members of the state, they wouldn't count their vote at all. It would only be, like Ed was talking about, San Francisco, New York City, Dallas, and Los Angeles, San Francisco. They would control, these liberal cities would control the entire nation. Nobody would have a say in anything except for these large metropolitan cities. All right, just to go on here, many in this big tent. The radical Islamic jihadists coupled with the radical socialist communists want complete open borders. No borders in our country whatsoever. This is the globalist agenda, open borders, no restraints who enters and moves around our country, no knowledge even who moves around our country. Generation Z and millennials make up, guess how much part of this new movement that's going on? 73% of the Democratic Socialists of America, our members, are Generation Z and millennials. Think, that's amazing. Most of these guys have never even had a job. Is it because they're young? Ask ourselves that question. Is they're young? Are they naive? Or is it because they were taught by teachers who were liberals that this is a good thing? The Teachers Union of America. DSA says they will completely open the borders. In reality, millions could enter our country and literally take over our lives. Recently, viral posts and rumors falsely claimed that Spain had opened its borders and immediately instituted lenient immediate entry policies. This social post went around the world saying, guess what happened? Prompted a sudden rush of 60,000 Muslim migrants from Morocco. Many of them young men crossed into the Spanish North African enclave in a massive border surge. Prime Minister Sanchez called the influx an attack upon their democracy. During the Biden presidency, 11 to 12 million immigrants flooded across our southern open border and released, we know this is truth, giving money. They were given money, free housing, free medical, and released into the interior of our country. Mostly were healthy, young, military-age young men. If we lose this election, there's an election coming up in November, if we lose this election and the 2028 presidency, I fear our borders will be open again and millions will cross into the interior of our country. With the social agenda of the DSA, everything we work for would be taken and given to those who the DSA deems as the poor and the needy. When you look at the big tent and all the social communist politicians, social activism, and religious leaders coming together as one, with the major intent of doing away with the American Constitution, our governing bodies of the presidency, Supreme Court, Senate, we're in big trouble, folks, if we should lose this election. DSA says they will replace the judiciary, the current Supreme Court, with a judiciary that is chosen by and strictly subordinate to Congress. That's what you want, right, folks? You really want the Supreme Court to be subjected to Congress and the Congress ruling the Supreme Court. In reality, DSA Congress will dictate to the Supreme Court. Who else will be subordinate to the DSA Congress? The executive branch, as currently structured, would similarly be replaced by an executive role chosen by, guess what, chosen by DSA and accountable to the legislation branch, the Congress. DSA says every governing body of America will be under the governing body of the Congress, who is controlled by socialist communists of America. That's their intent. If we don't do something to stop this, we're in big trouble. We will lose all of our rights. We'll lose our Constitution. We will lose the president. If it's conservative or liberal, we'll lose that. We'll lose the Senate. We'll lose the Supreme Court. We will lose our individual rights. We will lose our individual property.
3: We're alarmed by this growing coalition of Marxism, woke progressivism, and Islamicism coming together against their common enemy. What is their common enemy? A society based on life, liberty, and the pursuit of happiness, being inalienable rights granted by God and the Judeo-Christian values upon which our society is built. We often get caught up in the natural fighting this with the worldly weapons of our own understanding, not realizing that we are in the spiritual battle of the ages.
4: So we need to look at this, Ed, like a spiritual battle. A spiritual battle for our country. The spiritual battle for individuality. A spiritual battle for our churches. Are for our children. The Apostle Paul tells us in Ephesians 6:12, for we do not wrestle against flesh and blood, but we wrestle against principalities, against powers, against the rulers of the darkness of this world, against spiritual wickedness in high places. Folks, Christ is coming soon. He wants to take as many who will come to him with him in eternity. On the other hand, Satan, whose time is short, and he knows it's short, wants to rob the souls as many as he can. God's chosen people, the Jews and the Christians, we stand in Satan's way. Therefore, all the forces of evil are coming against those that belong to God Almighty.
3: Well, recently, Pastor Josh Howerton of Lake Point Church in Dallas shared something on the on a broadcast, Sean Ryan broadcast, that was so relevant to today's broadcast and shed some biblical light on what the world is facing during the end times that we believe we're in. I'm going to be quoting some of the things from that, Pastor Howerton. Abbreviated some of those conversations for the sake of time, but I don't believe we've altered the content at all. But as we go along, keep in mind that we're much of what we're saying are direct quotes from him. Pastor Howerton spoke of Raymond Ibrahim, who had been a guest on Howerton's own podcast called Live Free. Ibrahim comes from Egyptian Coptic Christian family, has a doctorate in Arabic, works for Library Congress, and is a leading scholar on the intersection of Christianity and Islam. Quoting Pastor Josh Howerton, Ibrahim's on the broadcast, and off air he tells me, he's like, hey, you know what actually pushed me to Christianity? I started studying the world, and I noticed everything aligns against this one thing. The example he gives is like, have you ever noticed that progressivism and Islam, they always seem to be on the same team, at least in America, and you kind of see that. He goes on, yeah, it's kind of, in general, kind of tends to be a thing, which makes no sense because you got, hey, man, we're over here, you know, gay rights, women's rights, you know, the freedom of expression, progressive, and you kind of got Islam is kind of, you know, kind of oftentimes the opposite of these things. Well, if you start asking the question, why would this women's rights people kind of align with that at least in many countries, they kind of, you know, they'll do something to a woman that's not wearing a burqa, you know, that kind of, hey, man, why are we doing, you know, Queers for Palestine? You know, that kind of like the chickens for KFC. You know, that didn't make sense. Well, the unifying principle is the enemy of my enemy is my friend. Anything but Christianity and anyone but Christ. And Ibrahim sees that what he's like. Everything is aligned against one thing. There must be something to that one thing, end of quote.
4: Yeah. If we would have had time, we would have played the whole thing for you. It was just way too, like 2 hours long. Anyways, Josh Howerton goes on. He says, I'm just going to start right here. I'm a pastor, and what my heart beats for more than anything else is for everybody everywhere to know Jesus Christ and to love the Father. So that's my starting point, he says. So before I say anything, I want you, Eli, and anybody else that listens to know I love every person that calls himself a Muslim. And I hate Islam. I totally understand that, by the way, because it destroys people and eternities. And he says, I can do both at the same time. I can love a person and I can hate what I believe is a demonic ideology. So let me just point some things out. You're like, man, there's some real dark stuff in the world. Like, in fact, I think a lot of the reason that you're seeing a resurgence of the purposes of God, I think a rising hope. I think we've got a chance to see something special. I think we got a chance, and I'm willing to pour my life out for it. I think part of the reason is in the air leading up to where we're at now. There is the obvious of darkness all around us because so smacked you in the face that people awakened to the reality that there was a non-ignorant dark force in the world. I think what a lot of people do, especially young men right now, is that they're going, man, if there's a darkness, there must be a light somewhere. And that light has a name, and his name is Jesus Christ. I honestly think that that's going on.
3: Well, Josh Howerton continues, quote, now I just want to point some things out. What a lot of Muslims do is they trace their spiritual lineage to Ishmael. Soon we're going to Bible nerd out for a second, and we're going to go into some Old Testament theology and make our way forward. He goes on, in the Old Testament, God makes his covenant with Abram, who becomes Abraham, okay? And he tells Abraham, through you and your offspring, and it's very interesting when it says offspring, it's singular. So in other words, you're going to have one future offspring, and through that one future offspring, somebody out of your lineage, Abraham is going to bless the entire world. Okay, how do you know it's singular? Well, in the book of Galatians, it specifically talks about that in the New Testament, the Apostle Paul calls attention to the fact that it says offspring. The offspring is in the singular. Now, obviously, there's nations that come out of him and all that stuff, but there's a specific promise that's going to find in its termination in one future offspring that I'll just pull my punch, is Jesus Christ. Okay? So that's where we start. Now with the promise and with the covenant that was given to Abraham, obviously he's going to have a child. Now that child, he has to wait for a long time, and he's waiting around for the promise to happen, and he takes matters in his own hands, and his wife, this is the whole deal, his wife Sarah gives him her servant Hagar, and they have essentially the illegitimate child named Ishmael. Then later he and Sarah have a child named Isaac. Again, quoting, what you end up with because of he and Sarah's disobedience is you have one covenant, but you have two sons. And now we've got a problem because now we've got two sons. They're going to end up fighting, and all of their offspring are going to end up fighting in the spiritual realm. I believe it's connected to that over this one covenant. So then you have what you have is the children and the promise who are those of the Jewish people.
4: So then you have what Muslims do as they trace their lineage to Ishmael, the other son. So now one covenant, two sons. Now you got a thing going on. Okay, you got that thing going on. This is what he's saying. This is how he's talking, by the way. Now fast forward to Galatians 1:8. Paul says, but even if we are an angel from heaven, I'm going to give you two verses. We're connecting some dots, he says. But even if we or an angel from heaven should appear to you and preach to you another gospel, let him be accursed. Bookmark, he says, that in your head. Then you got another Bible verse in the New Testament that says that what Satan does is massacres as an angel of light. Oh, boy. We have seen that over and over again, especially with Joseph Smith and the angel Moroni. And we saw that with Muhammad, with the angel he says was Gabriel. All right, I'm a dumb rural Kentucky kid. But you start putting some things together, and in the 600s, what Muhammad says happened. He wanders away in a cave, and he especially does this. Man, I was in there, and this real weird thing happened, he says about Muhammad. I was in there, and this angel of light appeared to me, and He started revealing to me another way to God. That's different than the one that we've had. Now, dude, all of a sudden I'm going, well, that's real interesting, because 600 years before he's doing this thing, we got a Bible. Versus saying that what Satan does is
5: masquerades.
4: Yeah, as an angel of light. And then you have a specific warning that throughout history that an angel from heaven may appear and reveal to you another gospel. Why? Because Jesus came and he said, I am the way, I am the truth, and I am the life. And no one comes to the Father except through me. I just want to say this to you. And this gives me a little trouble, he says. Every now and then, you'll do something. The internet will get mad at you. That happened to me, he says. And, oh, and you know, one of the things that pastors don't have to do to be controversial, they just got to read the Bible verses. And one of the things that Jesus said that people, they just hate it. What he says is so true. All you have to do is read God's word. What does God's word says? People hate it. Jesus said, and men, what kind? I'd be a liar not to tell you what Jesus said. And he said he was the way, Jesus the truth and the life, and no one comes to the Father except through him. What he didn't say is, I am a way. He says Jesus didn't say, I am the truth and a life. Some people come to the Father except through me or also through me. So then you got that. You have to go to the Father through the Lord Jesus Christ.
5: Well, again, quoting Howerton, so you have the birth of Islam, and it seems to me like it's the fulfillment of exactly what was warned against in the scriptures. Now I give you two other things. Jesus said, it's like in the Gospel of John, he said, the time will come, and he's talking about the end, okay? And I'm not a huge end times guy, but always talking about the end. And he says, the time is coming when they will kill you and think they are offering service to God. I think what a lot of people have done is, especially in America for like the last 30 or 50 years, a lot of Christians have been like, man, we're nervous about the rise of secularism and the rise of atheism, and people are not just deconverting, you know, apostatizing. But honestly, you take that verse from Jesus, said real clearly, and what Jesus seems to be saying is like the final boss. Like when Jesus, right before Jesus returned, the final boss, it's not going to be atheism. It's not going to be secularism. It's going to be some other religion that believes that killing infidels is offering service to God. Seems like that's one clear meaning of what Jesus said. In the book of Revelation, again, Revelation is peeling back the curtain on what's been going on in the spiritual realm throughout human history. One of the things it says is John gets the vision of all the martyred saints, like they're all that means just Christians. So all the Christians that were martyred because they refused to not worship, the Lamb. In other words, they were worship the Lamb and no other. What Jesus? That's Jesus. We're Jesus people. We're Team Jesus. And it doesn't tell us that that we're martyred. It tells us specifically how they were martyred. And it says he saw the souls of those who were beheaded. I'm not a big, like, here's all charts and here's what Jesus is going through, all that stuff. I do want to have my eyes open with my Bible in front of me. And it's interesting to me, man, what I'm aware of, there's one major world religion and one only that doesn't just specify to sometimes kill people who have a different faith than you. It specifies how. And the Quran calls it striking necks is beheading.
4: You just look at this. Eschatology means studying of the last things in the Greek. And we're looking at that today, the studying of last things, studying of the end of the world. In Islamic eschatology, it says there will be this figure that rises up called the Mahdi. In Christianity, there's like different sects of Christianity that view end time stuff. It's the same thing, Islamic eschatology. Different Muslims believe different things, but there's some really interesting things that they believe about the Mahdi. They believe that he will rise to power during global turmoil, and that's what we have happening today. They believe that when he rises to power, he will unite the world in a one world Islamic government. They believe that that government will be headquartered in Jerusalem. They believe that when he does it, he will slaughter the Jews. We're talking about what Islam believes, the Muslims believe. They believe that he will usher in a 7-year peace treaty in that area. They believe that he will ride in on a white horse. But I want to tell you, that's not going to happen like that. The Lord Jesus Christ himself is coming, and he is going to restore this world. Until next week, may God richly bless you and keep you in the palms of his wonderful hand.
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7: K280 GL

welcome to Christ Today. Heavenly Father, we want a normal life, but unexpected things keep happening. So Lord, please guide us and give us your peace and your provision as we go through life, we pray. In Jesus' name and amen. Well, we want the good life, and we want to have the good life right here in America. And we have had a past of good life here in America. And we can be thankful for that, but we just want everything to continue. Of course we do. Even though America has not been perfect, it's never been perfect. There have always been problems, and they continue right now, even in today. There have been all sorts of problems and tensions. Well, I think of just 30 or 50 days ago, we had things that were disorderly in America. Or you go back a little more, go back a few years, go back 50 years. There were protests and riots in America. Or you go back 250 years, and at the beginning of America, there were great big tensions and contests between who would come to power and what America would be based upon. America has had a big, long history, just like every other country has, of conflicts and of people who had different ideas about what they wanted. And that's where we are today, too. And we get to choose between what we want in America. Will it be peace or war? Why, you go back to 1814 in America, the British overpowered the American forces, and they burned down the capital, Washington, D.C. That was 1814. Was that a long time ago or not? I don't know, but things have happened in America all the time, and they are going to continue in America. We can go back to the, call it the founding of America. You know, there you can call even the years different. For was it Columbus that you would say the founding was? Yes, it was. But you can go back a little before, a little after, and there are things that went on right in America. In 1625, there was plenty of conflicts in America. You could call it just conflicts about what would actually happen. I remember that there was always tensions between England and America.

0: settlers and people who supported England. Why, that was just normal and very frequent. There was even a time, yeah, that was about 400 years ago, where Virginia passed a law that said every man had to carry a rifle and ammo with him whenever he left his house. Yeah, that was 1625 in Virginia. And there were other states in America that had similar, call it requirements or laws, because there was conflict in America. America has always had conflict, just like all the other countries of the world. There are things which just are normal. Humanity has conflict all throughout here, but yet we can be thankful that America settled down. There were wars, there were tensions all across America, and there were violent things that happened, and people knew violence could happen. I think that's why there was that Virginia law that every man had to have a rifle and ammunition when he left his house. Yeah, 1625. Can you imagine that today? No, it wouldn't pass. Nobody would do it. And people who go about armed are, I don't know what they are, but they're unusual, let's say that, unless they're the police. So, anyway, there's that thing going on even today. We have conflict and we have violence all across America, and it's something that we have to be aware of so that we can protect ourselves. Now, I think of Matthew 12:25 that says, a house divided against itself will not stand. And when I look at America and I see the conflict in America, it makes me wonder, how long will America survive in an organized or governmental way or as a society? We have conflicts going on, and they've always been here. Why, even to have a America that was founded with people who loved Jesus Christ. Yes, that is true, but even in the very beginning, there were people who were worldly people. I think you could say that Jamestown was worldly, and the people of New England had a more Christian orientation. So, another source of conflict. This didn't mean they fought against each other, but when you have different philosophies in the same country, you have conflict, and that's going on today. Some things just don't change. Humanity is humanity, and all across the world we have a contest to see who will win. You could call it a war if you wanted to, and I can see where people would say it was a war. But we have the people who have a Christ orientation and people who have a worldly orientation. That has been going on since the very beginning of America. And so, a house divided against itself. Yep. Do we have that? Sure looks to me like it. So what will America stand for? Oh, really, the more important question is, where will your life stand in this question? Will you be standing with and about Jesus Christ? Or will you be a person that thinks about the world? Maybe you think about all the money things and getting rich and maybe not having to work anymore. Well, I think we all think of that a little bit. We all think of what it's going to be like to retire. And retirement, oh, you don't have enough money to retire. Well, actually, there are people who do, and they have had a good pension, and they somehow got into a system where they get a whole lot more than the elder people on Social Security. The people I know on Social Security really can hardly make it. But if you have had a pension system where either a large corporation or a government pays a portion of your previous salary. There is a lot of rich people in America, but it certainly is a big division between the have and the have-nots. People who have an income, even in retirement, and the people who do not have a income, even in retirement. It's a contrast. It's a point of contention. And people argue about what people should have or should not have, where our money should be spent. That is always a good question. And if a government gives money to one group of people, it means that another group of people does not have that money or those resources. So there you go. It's either a conflict or a contest all across America. And so what concerns us? Surely we are concerned with having a life that continues based on what it always has been, but it can't go that way. America is running out of money. In fact, the whole world is running out of money. The whole world is getting into debt. And all the countries, I'll have to check if it's really every one, but all the countries that I have looked at recently, the big countries, you know, America, China, Russia, other countries too, are having a trouble with having enough of their own currency to pay for what they expect or what they want. All the countries, even the resource-rich countries. That's something that's going on, and I'm not exactly sure what to say about it, but I'm certain that there's going to be a conflict between different groups of people. When will it happen? That I don't know. What will it actually take to have hostility between the groups? Well, there already is an amount of hostility between certain groups of have and have-not people. Between manufacturing and consumption, all of it. There are conflicts going on, even in a wonderful country like America. The divisions are happening. Or between the people who have paid for a retirement and everything that they expect in life, or the people who are on public assistance. Everything is just a little bit of a conflict, and as I said earlier, a divided people cannot stand. A divided home, household cannot stand. And so it's something we have to remember for our future. How would we do anything if the country was truly divided? And I don't mean I know the answer. I just mean everybody should look at that question to see what resources you have that are going to keep you alive and the people you love alive. So obviously the most important thing is food and water and staying warm enough. Now that could be because you have electricity or maybe not, but look at all the problems there are with electricity and communication. Everybody's different, but there is getting to be a larger and larger percentage of the population that is unable to live the way they used to. So they sell their homes and they go basically homeless. Even the elder people, retired people are doing that all across America. So yes, it is a concern. And what to do about it, I'm really not sure. But I can sure tell you, Social Security is not enough to survive on, even if it was in 1950. 70 years plus later, it is not enough to live off of. So we have a problem with our economy, with our inflation, with our Federal Reserve, with trade situations, problem after problem. And when we lose our godly principles that we learn from the Bible, it means that things are in conflict. And so how are we going to prepare for living in a world that has conflict and concerns all over the place? You can see it's developing. And give it some thought. Examine your concerns and see what to do, even if it's about the basics or the luxuries, all of it. We depend on so many things. We think of the basics as electricity and gasoline, but even those things are getting very expensive. And we have a communication situation all around the world, including the United States, where the communications are, they're having problems, they're failing, there's a sabotage of the undersea cables all around the world. There are the big ships that have let their anchor down on the seafloor and have allowed their anchor to destroy the communication between continents. That's gone on in the Black Sea, in the Persian Gulf, even in the big oceans. It is something that is going on, and we are at war with certain people. They don't like us, and we have to know that we need to protect ourselves. So examine the concerns and see what you think is the most important. I happen to think food and water are the most important, but there are other people who think their credit cards are most important. And to use your credit card, you are going to need communication between the store that you buy something and the bank. So just know that there are complications that could come about. And we all have a different idea about how to prepare for anything, whether it's keeping your gas tank more than half full or having a 5-gallon can of gas somewhere that you can access. Same for food. Do you have some food that you can access? Do you have water that you can access? Do you have transportation? All these things are a question, especially right now, when the world is in conflict. And there are people who want to disrupt America. They often enough come from other continents, like Asia or Africa or many other places where the systems are not very advanced and they have problems. So many people are prepared for problems and even violence. Violence in their society, violence in their neighborhood. And we know with so many churches burning down, that's something that's been going on for years, where churches have mysteriously burned down. And sometimes the pastors are murdered in their churches. Sometimes the people are burned alive in their churches. That is on different other continents, but it certainly has happened. And there are people who hate other religions, and we have to be aware of it. And sometimes we have volunteer security at the churches around us. That is completely reasonable. And for your church security, always be aware of the parking lots, because anybody who wants to do violence to your church is going to have to get at the front door. Or maybe they're going to drive in the front door. It's all different. And somehow it's a wise thing for not just churches, but every organization, every family, and every person to be aware that you have an enemy. Now, you might think that enemy are people who don't like you or your church. And while that is true, where is the source of this hatred that comes about? It's really from that battle between God and Satan. Satan wants to steal, kill, and destroy. So we have to be watching out so that we can protect, of course, ourselves, but certainly the innocent people around us, the young, the elder, and the disabled. to the people that hate other people, every person is a target to steal from, to kill them, or to destroy what is important to the people that we care about. So have your caring and compassion about the people around you, whether it's your family or your neighbors or the community that you belong to. It's always a good idea to have that awareness. Our Bible tells us, I'm thinking of Matthew 22:38, where we are to love God with all our heart, soul, and our mind. That's the first and the great commandment. And the second is like unto it. Thou shalt love thy neighbor as thyself. Well, that's a big one, isn't it? It is. Well, how much do we love ourselves? Oh, and a funny thing is, there are people who do not love themselves. They actually hate the situation that they are involved with, and therefore they hate the people around them also. It's quite a difference to look at love and hate in the eyes of the spiritual eye around us. Now, the Bible does tell us that there are things to expect. There will be things that we want, desire, and work towards, but there are also people and spiritual entities that want to do us harm, and we just have to be very aware. There are things that seem right to us and wrong to them, or the point is it's a conflict, whether it's with money or social situations or family relations or people in the same spiritual family or even your own children. All of this is a way that the enemy wants to hurt every one of us. So remember to pray. Pray for the people you love and pray for the people in your family, in the church family, and even the ones that you don't love. Just think, if your prayers could put a hedge around a person, that's a good thing. So pray for the people you know, the people you don't know, that they will come to know Jesus Christ. There are things that people knew 100 years ago that they don't know today, and a part of that is the spiritual battle that we are in. And speaking of 100 years ago, we have technology that has changed in 100 years. Why, today we have the enemies of modern warfare with drones, with military materials. There is, well, this one depends on who you listen to, but there is a question of what we have in medicine or in vaccines, or with the electronic cyber events. These are all a way to do warfare on a group of people, whether it's your family, your spiritual family, or even people that you don't know and don't like. All these things are going on as we develop. There are changes in vaccines coming around, and I'm thinking of the technology going on with, well, it's all developing. There are patents on technology, there are patents on drones, and we are living in a world that is changing, and it makes a lot of sense to be aware of what's going on around you. Even the radio waves are changing. Now, that's one of the things that, there again, the patents have something. They've been going on for 10 years, 8 to 10 years, where the radio waves are designed to interact with something in your body even. Now, this is a point of dispute where some people say, yes, it's so true, and they can point to the patents, or there's somebody, some people who say, no, it could never happen like that. Leave me alone. Well, look into it if you want, but there are things going on with technology and medicine that we maybe should be aware of. Even medicine like the proteins that we are putting into our body, are they affected by radio waves? Yeah, sure. Are vaccines something that is affected by radio waves? Yeah, again, it depends on who you listen to, but the patents indicate that there are. So here we are. How are we going to stay healthy and stay well? Or do we just accept the decline that we are all going to be involved with? A decline of our physical health, of our life expectancy. Well, we want to stay spiritually strong and pray for the people around us. Yes, our family. Yes, our Christian family, and even the people we don't know. There's a lot of people to pray for. The people who represent us in government, them too, they need prayer. Our pastors need prayer. Our teachers need prayer. There is something to saying a little prayer for a whole lot of people as they come into your mind. Consider praying for the many other people they are. There are the people today, there are, have always been the people in history that have had other people praying for them. That's the advantage of a Christian community. Going back to the founding of America, there were people who prayed for one another and their family members, and that has made a difference throughout history. It's a part of our community, the community of manufacturing things, of farming, of life, caring for one another. And it all makes a little difference. I think of today, though, as speaking of the farming, I think of the trouble that is going on with our water systems and the aquifers that are around the United States getting drained, and the collapses when the surface of America, well, not the whole surface, but plenty of areas are collapsing because the water is no longer holding up the soil a few hundred feet under the land, where the surface is the land is that is farmed. So we have problems with the water. We have problems with fertilizer, not fertilizing the crops that we depend on. And Matthew, Mark, and Luke all say there's going to be a famine, especially when a country, when a land, a people disregard God. There will be famines. You believe that book that we read, the Bible? Look up the theme and see how many times there are famines when people disregarded God. And look at America. America is disregarding God. So be prepared for things to happen. Yes, famine of food, famine of water, famine of many of the joys in life that we have come to expect. So be a part of a praying body of Christ, including churches, and your family is a good place to start. Pray together. All over the earth, we have the situations going on, and we want our eternal life to be with Jesus in that heavenly place. So pray for the people you love around you. Pray for the people even you don't love, because the world is certainly a better place when we have people who have love in their hearts. For Jesus is where it seems to start. And then it goes outward to our family and our friends and the political system. So just stay in prayer, please. I think of Matthew 7:14 that talks about the path that leads to life and that leads to destruction. That's something which It's been pretty important to me as I thought about what could happen when America turns from God. So we are looking at a time when America is embracing things that God says don't do those things. And America has done plenty of them. So what is going to happen now? God very well may turn from America, and America would be left up to whatever was going on in America. I think of Ezekiel 33:3, where the watchman who does not warn the people about what is coming, it will therefore, if the watchman doesn't warn, the trouble that comes to the people will then be upon the watchman's head. So, you read that as you want, because I know there are a lot of people who have a literal interpretation of the Bible, and some who think that it means something in allegory. Well, I'm one of the people who believe that it is all very factual, but it can also be allegory if there's no other position you can support with it. So, there are things that go on when America or any land turns from God. And God allows the situation to turn, well, into the four Thor judgments of God. That includes famine and pestilence and earthquakes and military invasion or a military takeover of the country. In Scripture, that is described as the sword coming upon a land. And the sword can be either a military takeover or a terrorism event or long-term terrorism even. So we have that, which there again, Ezekiel says it is coming because of what we have and have not done as a country. Do you want things to get better? Do you want them to get better so much that you would obey God? Or do you really want to do what you want to do instead? Well, if we do what we want to do instead of what God says to do, there will be consequences. That's the four sword judgments of God that are described. The military or the terrorism or the takeover of a land, famine, pestilence, and earthquakes. So, well, what do you want? Do you want that kind of trouble? Do you want to follow God? Or do you want to do what you want to do and get the four sword judgments of God? Well, we have things going on all over our land, and look at what's going on. We have the farms that are in trouble. We have the financial area that is in trouble. We have people who are coming into our land as though it were an invasion that has been going on for a while. Do we know the whole story of what it means? No, of course we don't. Well, I sure don't. But we can know that it means there are things that God describes that we don't want. Do you believe? Do you believe what the Bible says? I think of Mark 9:24, which talks about Jesus. Jesus, I believe, and Jesus, help my unbelief. Oh, I remember praying that as a young Christian. Lord, I believe, help my unbelief. So, maybe that's you, and maybe that's something to remember in the days ahead, or maybe we talk to people about it and remind them that God will answer prayer, including that one. Either, Lord, show me who you are, or I believe, help my unbelief. There's many things that are prayers in our Scripture, God's holy word, the Bible. Well, give a study. Look at the Scripture. See what things mean. Certainly. Question people, question me, question anybody who tells you what the Bible is talking about. Study it yourself, because eternity depends on you, not about your pastor or people in your family or people you know. That you have a personal relation with Jesus Christ, and that is what your eternity depends on. So, whether your pastor says you're saved or not, have a look at it yourself and see that you are indeed saved. It's in Scripture. Look it up. Have a good look. And know that according to Scripture, you are indeed saved from hellfire. I know, well, there was a time. See, I grew up Catholic, and I found out that there were things in Catholicism that didn't line up with the Bible. And a part of that was forgiving sin. And I think of the times when you went as a Catholic, you would go to confession, and you would be told, say the penance, which was to say so many Hail Marys and so many Our Fathers. And so it's a question of how do you get your sin forgiven? Well, I think a lot of it has to do with turning from your sin. And back in the days of Catholicism, I remember that there were orders, the organizational part of Catholicism, of brothers and sisters who would have certain ritualistic ideas. There were orders, that is, the groups of men who were in a collective community, and some of them thought that the way they get to heaven is by going through a painful experience. And there were ones who would flay themselves, or they would walk on their knees all around church. And there are many things that happen. So just make sure that you know that what you are doing is correct according to the Bible. Study God's word. It's something that God is clearly in there, what you are to do and not to do. And you certainly don't want to be one of the people that God tells us not to be. And, yeah. So I think of Revelation 21:8. I think of Jesus being the Word of God, which is Revelation 19:13. And I think of who will go to hell. And you certainly don't want to be going to hell. So that means if we find that we have been doing that behavior that could be with witchcraft or with men and women or lying or any of that, we change our behavior, because the Bible is clear on what will bring us to hell. And so we want to go to heaven. So see what brings us to heaven. Yeah, sure, listen to your pastors. Listen to the people who've been through seminary. They have information, but it is really up to you. We each have to answer things according to Scripture. Learn it yourself, and sure, the pastors can tell you things, and you can learn according to Scripture too, or you can be told, and then confirm it with your own searches, because there are many fine pastors who can direct you to understanding. But it's not about a pastor bringing you to heaven. It's about your relation with Jesus Christ that allows you into heaven. Study the Bible and see what makes you acceptable in the eyes of God. It's your relation with Jesus Christ. As we love Jesus, love God, and love our neighbor, as Jesus loves all of us, it's a big thing. And another big thing is John 14:15. love me. If you love me, Jesus says, keep my commandments. And what are the commandments of God? Is it the Ten Commandments? Of course it is. It's also what God tells you in the Bible. Keep his commandments. How are you doing it? Yes, love me and love your neighbor. There's not going to be any excuses that you can tell anybody. It's going to be plain and simple. And God knows your mind. He knows your heart. And you want to hear God, Jesus, say, well done, good and faithful servant. And not him saying, oh, look what you said. And now look what you did. What did you really mean by that? I don't mean I have the answer. I ask you to look at it, and if you need to change to be living in the image of Christ, then do it. It is what we do so that we are acceptable in the eyes of God. Now, I know plenty of people who say, all I had to do was accept Jesus Christ. Fine. Continue to read the scripture. It's all in there. And if you're convinced that it is one way, it's kind of hard to tell you another, but maybe you can listen to a pastor or a radio guy or read the scripture yourself. Listen to scripture on tape. There's a lot we can do to understand what is the Bible telling me to do. Will I have to change my life? Well, there's a lot of people who have changed their life, and now they're following the path to Jesus Christ. Lord, help me. Oh, and Lord, help my unbelief. I know that one. Yeah, okay. So, there are answers all throughout the Bible. I hope that you read it. I hope that you pray. And some people will want to fast as well, pray and fast, and that helps us to have understanding as we go through life. I do think of, it's John. John 13:34, we are to love as Jesus loved us. And how much did Jesus love us? That he gave his life as a sacrifice on the cross. For us, that's how much he loves us. So, does the Bible say that we are to love our neighbor as we love ourselves? Are we to love others as Jesus has loved us? Well, there we go. John 13:34. It's something we all want to look at and say a prayer about and understand it. That is probably the best we can each do. Well, there are certain, I'm just thinking of people I know, or maybe who I have used to examine this, that believe that they can get an intellectual understanding of Scripture and do everything according to their understanding. I really am not faulting that, because that's how I started out too. We start out one way and then we make little adjustments as we go. I was convinced based on my intellectual understanding about Jesus, about the Bible, and certainly I studied a lot, but there are people who, instead of using their intellect, they use their understanding, their emotional understanding, and they have a strong feeling of doing what God tells them to do. And when you think of, you shall love your neighbor as yourself, or love, John 13:34, love one another as I have loved you. So yes, it's about love. And how do you demonstrate your love? Through actions. And I think that's a very good thing for each and every one of us to remember. How do we show our love? We all do it, well, through our actions, and then you get to decide how you're going to do it. Our Lord God is an all-knowing God, and he certainly knows our most well-kept secrets and thoughts. He knows all of it because he is all-knowing, and it's something for us to do as we search for understanding. We know that God is an awesome God, and we also, in the Psalms, there are different ones. There, Psalm 65 that says, God will hear our prayers. Oh, there's also, 1 John says that in chapter 5. It says that God hears our prayers. So we want to be faithful in our praying, and we want to pray for other people. Pray for the people around us. That's in the right there in the Bible. Pray for our, the Bible says rulers, but I could also say pray for our leaders. Pray for the people who govern the land. So many people need prayer, and they need to know Jesus. So we all have an accuser, which is Satan, and he will tell God that we did a failing job at what we did. But we have a sacrifice of Jesus Christ. He is the Lamb of God. And we are so very thankful that we have the sacrifice of Jesus Christ to cover us, so that when God looks at us, God sees the sacrifice of Jesus, because we have accepted that sacrifice for our sin. And so our sin is covered up. But if we keep sinning, our sinfulness will show up to God. So we want to repent, turn from our sin, change from what we have done, and become followers of Jesus Christ. Yes, completely. And remember, God knows all of that. He knows what we have done, and he knows what our thoughts are, and what our mind saw when our eyes look over there. All of it. God is all-knowing, and he knows everything about us. So if you want to, yes, read Scripture. Get an understanding and see how we want to be close, close, close to Jesus Christ, and study the life of Jesus, study what he did, study how we can obey him, and study how we can understand his word. Oh, yes, we want to do that. We want to follow Jesus all the way into heaven. Oh, yes, we do. And that's a part of why we read Scripture and understand what is said. To believe, yes, and then how do we show our belief? By obeying and trusting the Word of God. It's all right there. So trust and obey. There have been a lot of people around the world who have had dreams and visions of God through Jesus Christ recently, even in the poor parts of the world, where there have been struggles going on, where the people have been killed and murdered, and still God's Holy Spirit comes to the people, and the people get to know Jesus and follow Jesus, even to their death. Why, there's been plenty of people in the countries where we have a war going on, and they have been threatened that if they do not renounce Jesus, if they cannot say they do not believe in Jesus, or they will be killed. And so many people have actually been killed. I think of Isaiah 55, middle of 55, 6, where we are told that, well, when people die, it's kind of uncertain as to whether they know heaven or hell. And that's the thing. As you get to know people, and especially as they have passed into the next life, on some people we see uncertainty. On some people we see fear. And on some people we see that everything is just fine and they're comfortable with meeting God in very short order. But, you know, we never know when we're going to die. And that's the thing about having a life devoted to Jesus Christ right now, is because even when we're good, healthy, young people, we still don't know if we did something wrong like stupid, and we have a car accident, or we have a situation, or somebody runs into us, and there we are. So just like I was a few years ago, basically bleeding out in a crashed car. And so we never know when death can come. I certainly am grateful to the dentists and the doctors, the people who do surgery. Wonderful people. The people in hospitals. Wonderful people who care for us when we are in a time of difficulty. And they're wonderful people. And so I'm thankful for all of them. But the point that I was trying to make was that we do not know when we are going to pass into the next life. And that means let us accept Jesus Christ into our life today. And let us live according to God's will. And sometimes we think we are living according to God's will, but as we read Scripture, it helps us to understand better and better how we can obey God's will. Or you maybe like to hear the word that we can follow God's will. It's not that different, but we want to make sure that we are on track. We are following the will of God as we go through life. Life is sure interesting. There's been so many things in life that have been challenges, that have been so good, and there's been things that are just plain difficulty. And we do things, but we have to always remember, what does God say about this? Always let yourself remember that God knows everything. He's all-knowing. He knows your thoughts. He knows your actions. He knows everything about you and me and all the people around us. And when he has a commandment, whether that commandment is to love God with all your heart, mind, and soul, and to love your neighbor as yourself, how are you doing at that? Well, I think of John 13:34, which says, "A new commandment I give you, that you love one another as I have loved you." And I'm going to remind you that God loves us so much that he gave up his life on the cross so that we might be saved by the blood sacrifice of Jesus Christ. That's how much he loved us. He sacrificed himself, just like in the ancient Hebrew custom and tradition and religion, it was a blood sacrifice that took away the sins of people. And that's why they sacrificed the lambs. And now Jesus is the blood sacrifice for us to accept and then to change our ways so that we become Christ-like. Well, we keep trying. I don't know that we will make it to that point, but we all have a desire in our heart to be Christ-like as we find the situations in life that we want to be Christ-like. Oh, I think of Isaiah 55, 6, and it talks about we want to find the Lord while he can be found, the Lord God. And how do we search for Jesus? The Lord God. Jesus is the Word. And so when we know that, and we know that we want to follow Scripture because the Scripture is God and Jesus loves us so very much that we want to love him back. And we do, but we want to make sure that we continuously love him. And that's a part of, well, sometimes it's difficult as we go through life to actually love people around us because they do things that we might not like. And yet we have to look at the people around us in the spiritual light of loving them, similar to the love of Christ and how he loves them, and Christ loves all, including us. And that's what we want to consider, how we can live holy, just like Jesus lives holy, and Jesus is going to judge us in his holiness. He won't accept our sins. We will be punished, or some say punished, some say that we will not get the rewards that we would have gotten if we have a sinful pattern in our life. I don't mean I know the answer. I think that you can get a whole lot of direction by reading Scripture and understanding it. And I certainly know that there's lots of people who have different ideas about Scripture. Some of them are Bible teachers, scholars. Some of them are pastors. And so I urge you to look very closely and obey the will of God, Jesus, who loves you. Now, all of us, we have things that we care about in this life. So I hope you do too. I hope you obey Jesus and look at what you can do to obey his word. Always, I'm glad to have your any input you have, or maybe you have a donation. That would be great too. But I do have my preparedness page that I offer for free for anybody. I do ask you to send me a stamped envelope for that. And that way I know I got it right. So send it to John Stephenson, P.O. 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Okay. Well, God bless you and thank you for today. Pray for other people. Pray for the missionaries, domestic and foreign. God bless you.
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2: If you get frustrated, go take a walk, go pray, go do something with your spouse. Don't do that with a child. Emotional consequences are not healthy.
1: That's Dr. John Townsend, and he joins us today on Focus on the Family with Jim Daly. He's going to help you set boundaries with your children. I'm John Fuller.
3: John, I'm looking forward to this. I mean, my boys are now in their 20s, but this is the kind of information I wish I would have understood and digested with Gene to be able to do this better. I mean, we understood the concepts, but we didn't slow down to really apply them as best as we could. And for that reason, you know, we want to make sure you're equipped as a parent of younger children to be able to apply these boundaries, because the outcomes are so good. And children feel more confident, more secure, even though it takes a little bit of, discipline to be able to apply these as a parent. But it's going to be great content.
1: Yeah, and Dr. John Townsend is a speaker and best-selling author, and we're covering a book he co-wrote with Dr. Henry Cloud. It's called Boundaries with Kids, How Healthy Choices Grow Healthy Children. And we'll encourage you to get a copy of that.
3: Yeah, it's so good. Welcome. Good to have you back, John.
2: Great to be here.
3: What are some of those obstacles that parents run into when they're setting boundaries?
2: Well, there's two ways to look at the obstacles. First is things that kids do to oppose boundaries, that they don't like them at first. They escalate sometimes, and they blow up, or they melt down. Sometimes they withdraw and feel hurt, and, you know, they don't feel very loved. And sometimes they manipulate to get around it. But that's not the biggest obstacle. The biggest obstacle is us. The parent, and some attitudes that we have and mindsets that we have that we've got to look at. That makes the biggest difference in the world. Let me give you a few examples. One is to need the child's love. I need my child to think I'm good and loving and helpful and think positive about me. I need my child. Well, if you need your child to think positive of you, you'll never say no. You'll be the circus parent. Another one is, this is a technical term, it's very important in parenting, fragilizing. To fragilize means to think that your child is a little broken egg, that you've got to walk on eggshells around so that when a child gets uncomfortable because you're frustrating them or saying no, are they going to fall apart? Are they going to have a nervous breakdown? And that's making somebody who's pretty resilient most of the time fragile. That's a problem in parenting.
3: Let me ask you in that regard, because this is a really critical point. The fact that culturally we're avoiding allowing that resilience, because we're doing exactly what you're saying. We're overprotective. We're overly engaged. Mm-hmm. And I think, again, this is one of those aha moments for a lot of parents who are watching or listening, who are the helicopter parent, the hovering parent, because they feel that's the responsibility of a parent of a 3-year-old, 5-year-old, 9-year-old. Mm-hmm. Why do we need to back down a little bit? Because of the outcomes that will occur if we don't.
2: Yeah, the best way to look at that is look at the sources for reality. One is the research. It just says if you are always keeping the child from any discomfort or unhappiness of any kind, you put out an anxious child. They feel insecure. Like, I don't have the strength to handle, you know, hard things, and I don't have frustration tolerance. And all of a sudden, they're very scared about life because somebody took care of this for them. The second is project into the future. Now, if I don't want him or her at 9 to ever feel bad, what kind of a husband or a wife or a worker or a minister or a friend are they going to be? They're going to be overwhelmed with life all the time. And the third source is, let's read our Bible. What does it say in Ephesians? It says that we're supposed to build each other up with grace and truth. Well, grace is the love and the support and the listening. And truth is, hey, there's some house rules here. Mm. So it's just not even a question anymore that the children need to know what no means and to have their own no, ultimately.
3: Yeah, that's so good. We're going to do something a little different. We've got some callers who have sent their questions in knowing this program was going to occur, which I think is great. So, you know, our goal here at Focus is to help you do

0: do this parenting job as best as you can. That's always our goal. And hearing from you in this way, I think we're going to do a few, is a great way to put real people in the spot and let them ask you a question. So let's take the first one.
1: I'm wondering at what age it's appropriate to start disciplining your child. In general, you know, I was always taught that you just start as early as possible, but I'm wondering, like, what age they can start connecting the cause and effect of their actions. Like, I would assume it's before they can have, you know, a full conversation, but I'm just not sure what that point is.
2: It's a great question. I don't believe in a lot of this during infancy. The first 12 months, that child is busy just trying to figure out what the world is and where love is and where safety is. And they don't even have the neurological capacity yet to understand the meaning of the word no. It was a few exceptions, maybe structure and feeding times and nap times later in the first year. But toddlerhood is where I believe it needs to begin, which is, you know, the onesie twosie. And that's when they can learn language. Cognitively, they can go, oh, there's this word called no, I need to understand this. And if a parent will lovingly just set out house rules, you know, here's how you treat your dog, or here's how you obey mom and dad, or these sorts of things. And when they have a bad attitude, help to correct that. That's very important, very helpful. And it sets the stage. Don't start that too late. And toddlerhood is fine for that.
0: Yeah. Let me ask you, especially like with young children, kind of the phase we're talking about right now, the mom who is just struggling with the get your shoes on because it's time to go. I mean, this sounds simple, but it's so right. And she has to repeat that, or dad has to repeat that 20 times. I said, get your shoes on. We got to go. How do you create a boundary around that and enforcement of timeliness?
2: Well, the first thing you have to do is to realize that if you say it several times, that's a thing that we call nagging. And nagging without consequences creates insanity.
0: Right.
2: Because the child learns, well, they always say it five times. Right. I'm a number four right now. I'm fine.
0: Yeah. Isn't it interesting? They do learn how to delay.
2: So you tell them, I always say, give them the 30,000 picture. You know, sweetheart, I used to say it seven times, and I think that I'm going to change that. I'm going to do it one time, and then you'll have the timeout, or I'll take away the toy if it doesn't happen. Well, they don't believe that because they have 1,000 experiences of mom doing it or dad doing it that way. But then when you follow that up, and after the one time you take the toy away or whatever, and the child is now in a new reality, I'm living in a new world. Mm. Because I lost something and they followed up. And so that's going to be a conflict. It's going to be upsetness, but you have to tolerate that and be loving about it. And the more you do that, and don't nag, but say after the first time. I've got parents that were friends that said, once we did that, all of a sudden we have all this lack of angst and we had more fun time.
0: Yeah, interesting. You know, that's the goal, right?
2: That's the goal.
0: Things happen when asked and consequences are few.
2: And they put on their shoes. Can you believe that?
0: Which is the goal. My goodness. No. You know, another concept in the same space is something you referred to as emotional consequences, to avoid emotional consequences. And this is another big one that we as parents tend to fail at because we get emotional. We're angry and because it's now driven our temperature emotionally up. I said to get those shoes on now. And that's not helpful because that kind of reaction or direction boundary, it starts to hurt the identity of the child. They think shame, it's shame. Okay, I'm not doing the right thing. For whatever reason, the child may not even understand it. I just enjoy playing. I want to color more. I don't want to put my shoes on. But the parents' unhealthy emotional rise can lead to some issues later.
2: Right. You know, it reminds me of Colossians 3 where the Bible says, don't exasperate or embitter your child because they'll get discouraged.
0: Well, that is a good scripture.
2: It makes so much sense because when you look at it, there's this little person called a child and there's this big people out here and you want the big people to be sane. They want to be loving and rational, all those things. And if mom or dad blows their top with these emotional consequences, these shaming things, the kid thinks, I live in a crazy world. And it's scary because they're not safe anymore. Mm. But if the parent goes, this is the rule. Now, here, I'm going to be clear about it, and stays warm about it. I mean, firm, but warm. The child goes, oh, I live in sanity, and she's safe, and he's safe, and I can do this. So you have, if you get frustrated, go take a walk, go pray, go do something with your spouse. Don't do that with a child. Emotional consequences are not helpful.
0: And I mean, this is a thing that I've noticed even in raising my boys. You have to do everything within your power to always be the adult, to always be the calm one, the calm voice. Never move into a place where you get angry and emotionally destructive, if I could say it that way. That's a challenge because they will, boy, the teen years, will they push your buttons or what? So, but you have to come back to this. Okay, I'm the parent, I'm not the child, but we can tend to, as parents, to get down in the mud with them.
2: You know what I think really helps there, Jim, is that anytime you end that immediate crisis, a meltdown in the grocery store or somebody smoking dope at 14, you know, whatever the meltdown is, is don't get lost in the present crisis. Think future.
0: Right.
2: What I'm getting ready to do with my child, I want to play the long game. How am I going to affect them as a parent, as a somebody, you know, who's in their 30s? And what I next do will get me into my prefrontal cortex, and I won't be amygdala hijacked, fighting and flight. Just think about the future when that happens, and you'll be the adult.
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3: 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Let's resume now with the balance of today's programming.
0: John, we have another parent who wants to ask a question. Let's hear what their question is.
6: So one of my twins in particular is just has always just been a little more emotionally sensitive boy. And where it's coming out now in these preteen years is just kind of like a overall moodiness or sullenness. Really, it pushes my buttons, just the facial expressions and just the kind of like woe is me-ism where I'm trying to, you know, we really want our kids to see all the good that God has for them. And so how do you handle that without heaping shame?
2: In terms of the boundaries part, when there's misbehavior with a sensitive teen, it doesn't mean you drop the rule and say, well, if you're upset, if it's going to make you discouraged, if it's a reasonable boundary about behavior or conduct, these sorts of things, you got to hold the rule, but you do need to listen more. And what we find is instead of saying, stop feeling moody, get happy, you know, I never work with me, is when you keep the structure, but you also say, tell me more about it. When the child feels understood that my parent is with me, even though I'm down, I mean, think about David in the Psalms. He was always complaining to God, and that's why we know it's okay, and God was okay with it. The child begins to feel like, you're in the well with me. I do feel bad about my dating life or my I'm not doing well in sports or whatever. And the parent comes in and says, I know that's tough. The child feels like I'm in this empty well of pain, but you're not talking me out of it. You're in the well with me, giving me grace and attunement. And the child begins to think this is okay, but don't drop the structure and the responsibility at the same time. It's a win-win, not a zero-sum game.
0: John, let me ask you this. How can parents teach their children to manage their own responsibilities?
2: I can give you the big picture in four words, if it helps with this, because this is the question, is how do you incentivize kids to make good choices with the boundary thing? The first thing is love, because no child can take a boundary or a rule or a job or an obligation unless they know they're loved, because they're going to be disheartened. None of us can do things if we think somebody's not on our side and on our team. So you got to love them and let them know and be attached to them. But the second thing is you got to give them the rules. Here's the truth. The truth is, this is how we conduct things in our house. So they know it. They got to be informed. It's not okay to say, I'm going to give you a consequence, and they never knew. Here's the house rules. Can I tell a funny story about that?
0: Yeah.
2: there's universal house rules, like obey parents and help out with chores and do your homework. And then there's those ones that are particular to your child, like your child's personality. Like you, with an extrovert, then you take away their phone because they love social stuff. With the introvert, then they can't have a lot of alone time. I mean, you know the children. And Barbie and I, when the kids were small, we had horrible bathroom things. They just go, I don't know what it's about the bathroom and brushing teeth. They would just do these things. And finally, we were writing things like, don't put toothpaste on the dog. And it was like so particular. And so we finally got, wait a minute, this is leave the bathroom like you found it. Okay. Right. So you've got to go for the universal rules and the particular rules. But that's the second thing is the truth, the rules. The third thing, and this is what's so scary for parents, especially Christian parents, is freedom. You got to be free to disobey. Because if you're not free to disobey, you'll never learn. And the parents that are uber controlling and kind of rigid, the kid never has a chance to disobey, and watch what happens later in life in college.
0: I want to emphasize this because this is really good. It's kind of another light bulb. It feels like as we're parenting in our limited ability, and that's okay. I mean, we haven't done this before. It didn't come with a manual. You're learning as you go. And how many parents want a do-over? You ever say that to Dina?
7: Mm-hmm.
0: I've said that to Gina. I wish I could have a do-over. Yeah. But in that regard, it's okay for the child to fail. Mm-hmm. You actually want them to, and then be that net to help them learn from that and right. to do better next time. I think this would be true for Gene and I think we had a goal of zero failure rate. And that's so unhealthy
2: right.
0: for the child. And that would be a do-over for me, to be more engaged with our boys, to allow them to fail and allow them to be healthy in that.
2: Right. Now, there's certainly a limit to that. You don't tell a three-year-old they can run out in traffic. That's right. awful. But, yeah, they need to be able to fail because there's no learning without it. You know, you take Joshua 24, it says, choose this day who you're going to serve. God even says, I'm not going to make you do this. There's no have to here. And the thing that, especially in those middle years, guys, you want to be around when they fail. So mm-hmm. we didn't want perfect children those age because we had the suspicion that if they were perfect with us and we couldn't be around to monitor things and guide things, in college is going to be a nightmare.
0: Correct.
2: We always felt a little insecure around some parents that their kids are just kicking it and just, how can I please my parents during the junior high years and the high school years? And we're thinking, gosh, we're not that. And then we found out these nightmares happen in college because now they learned how to choose. So freedom is a good thing. So the first step is the love. The second thing, here's the rule, that's the boundary. The third is the freedom to fail and to disobey. And the fourth is reality consequences. Mm. Here's what happens.
0: Yeah.
7: You know, in terms of responsibility, Dr. Towson, there is a moment most of us parents face where our child says, I can't do it. And there's something in what you just said that is making me wonder, how do we handle those moments? Because we aspire to actually, you can do that because we think you can. But how do we help our child understand the difference between I just don't want to do that or I don't think I can and my parents really want me to?
2: Right. You start with what I call OJT, on-the-job training. Walk them through it. Here's how you feed the dog. Here's how you learn how to cook. So you walk through them as you would with a job. So then they go, I'm getting that capacity because mom and dad are training me. And then there's a learning curve. And they don't walk the dog right, or they only sit still for 10 minutes or whatever. And the learning curve makes mistakes, and you're just compassionate about that, but you stick with it. Next, you empathize with the complaining. Let them complain about it. As long as they're doing it, don't trigger. So many parents who don't like the attitude, and you either criticize them and shame them, or you cave in and say, well, you're upset. But don't do either one of those. Just empathize. I know it's tough. Get back to work. And then you praise the success. That's how kids learn competency in life, for a skill or a marriage or faith.
0: Let's hear one more question before we end today. And I want us to come back tomorrow, if you're willing, and we'll keep this rolling because it's so good for parents to really understand boundaries. Let's listen to this question.
8: My question relates to my 14-month-old. I'm a first-time mother to a beautiful little girl, and I'm finding myself saying the word no to her a lot more than I ever thought I would. And she now says no back to me, and it feels like a little bit of a game. And I'm just wondering, how can I implement boundaries? How can I deter her from doing things that are unsafe? How can I get her to stop doing things I don't want her to do without the use of the word no, especially during a season where communication is limited right now with the skills that she has. So any feedback would be much appreciated. Thank you again. Bye.
0: This is the ultimate question for parents, how we get into this no debate. It's like a tennis match where the ball is the word no, and it's going back and forth over the net.
2: It really is. Well, let me pose another way to look at this. So why toddlerhood to avoid no? Might as well stop it in early childhood or late childhood or early adolescence or late. Maybe saying no is a bad thing all the way through life. Well, there's going to be a nightmare. And so let's don't just think about the toddlerhood. If you don't like the word no, there's a problem because it's a great word. What does Matthew 5 say? Let your yes be yes or your no be no. It helps us. It gives us structure. So what we found out is the only group that shouldn't really have a lot of no is, like we talked about earlier, the infant. They really can't metabolize or digest that. But a toddler on, they need it and they learn it. And I'm so happy with this caller because her child is responding with her own no, meaning I'm developing an identity. I'm going to protect myself. I might have a good relationship and not let anybody, you know, gaslight me. So when the toddler says, does what you don't like, and you say no, and it's a firm no, and it's a nice no, but it's not a mean no, then they begin to protest, set the consequence, make it a reasonable consequence. And after it's become like normalized, that this is the way my family is, this is the way mom and dad are, they calm down. It's like the rails of the crib for a baby. Structure brings security. A kid without a no in their lives is more insecure.
0: Yeah.
2: And if you look at the long-term research on parenting, it's really, really interesting. There are two factors. Of all these studies about what makes a nice person by age 21, from 0 to 21, two factors. One is appropriate warmth, real warmth, listening, getting down to their level, you know, caring. And the second is appropriate structure and strictness. That's the two that matter.
0: Really interesting. And unfortunately, as parents, we tend to see those as very different things. And like most of life, we lean into one and not the other. And when you do that in an imbalanced way, you end up with problems either way.
2: And you end up with a split parent problem. Mm. The Disney parent and the uber strict parent. And then the child learns, here's where I have fun, I can do what I want, and here's the one that I'm kind of afraid of and resentful. Parents need to be integrated in what the Bible calls grace and truth.
0: That's good. John, right at the end here, I want to cover one thing that seems to be kind of a phenom amongst younger parents right now, this idea of avoiding the word no, that it's not a healthy thing. And I think they refer to it as gentle parenting. Speak to that issue. It's kind of touching on this idea of being out of balance in one direction. And I, you know, some of the best advice I ever got from a friend, he said, try to say yes in your parenting more than no. But that came to activity. You know, when your son asks you or your daughter, do you want to play catch? Try to say yes. Don't say no, I'm busy. And that's how he was applying it. And I think that's a distinction too. Say yes when it comes to things your child wants to do after work or whatever it might be, rather than saying, I'm really tired, I'm busy, whatever. Then there's this, don't say no in order to be gentle on the child. Speak to that.
2: Well, I think that the gentle parenting thought pattern, there's some strengths in it. One is they tend to be more emotionally attuned to how the child is feeling. That's very important. The attunement is a big deal. Also, I think it's good to sometimes explain the why. Instead of just, I'm the mommy all the time, you know, because I'm the parent. Well, sometimes you have to do that. But sometimes it's helpful to say because, you know, it might hurt somebody's feelings because we want you to be a success. And the fact that it's kind of anti-harshness, well, harshness can really damage a child. But here's the weaknesses, I think. No matter how warm we are and how attuned emotion we are, it can become permissiveness. And then the child doesn't learn structure and responsibility. Also, there's an over-validating, they call it sometimes, of always overpraising everything. And that can dysregulate the neurology of a child's brain because they know that they're not that great and they begin to feel like they're a sham. So you're telling me I'm going to be the next president. Well, maybe I am, but right now I can't even make it through my classes. So they feel this disconnect. The overpraising can be a problem. And also the collaborative conversation instead of no, like, well, let's work this out together. Well, what that does is the child begins to think, I'm in charge here too, right? I'm just like these guys are. These
0: I got a vote.
2: I got a big vote. And instead of, I'm going to be in a world where there are authority figures and there's a God who owns everything and there's bosses and all this sort of thing, it becomes more confusing for them and sometimes creates a sense of entitlement and the inability, this is the big one, the inability to tolerate life's limits.
0: Yeah. That's big, and it seems epidemic right now. So, John, like I said, this is great. Let's go another day and cover some more of the content in the book. And what a great book it is. Dr. John Townsend with his co-author, Henry Cloud, Boundaries with Kids, How Healthy Choices Grow Healthy Children. 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And just know that, you know, you're supporting something that we are having an impact, John. Mm-hmm. I think last year alone, we were able to help 470,000 families prepare for that parenting journey. That's a good thing. And we're really, you know, I'm grateful that Focus is having that kind of impact.
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0: And Dr. Townsend, you're involved with raising up the next generation of strong Christian counselors through your efforts at Concordia. Tell us more about that.
2: Well, it's the Townsend Institute for Leadership and Counseling at Concordia University in Irvine, California. It's for people that want an opportunity to enhance their career, get a new career, move up the ladder. We're a fully accredited remote graduate degree school. We got three programs. You can get a master's or a certificate in counseling, or an organizational leadership, or an executive coaching and consulting. And we have now a PhD in counseling, and actually Forbes magazine made us the number one remote PhD in counseling. So we're real happy about that. Yeah, we have hundreds of students, they're getting great jobs. We're at the bottom third of expensive schools like ours, and we have these great guest experts, people like Henry Cloud, Patrick Lencioni. There's a person named Jim Daly who speaks with our students who's very well.
0: It's always fun to talk to the students.
2: So, yeah, we're at townsendinstitute.com.
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2: Help the child learn that life is not about avoiding pain, because sometimes our culture teaches them it's about being happy and avoiding all kinds of pain. They stay immature. 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
7: That's Dr. John Townsend, and he's back with us again today on Focus on the Family, talking about how you can implement healthy boundaries with your children. Thanks for joining us. I'm John Fuller.
0: You know, yesterday we talked about teaching kids to accept the consequences of their actions. I think most parents struggle with that. Then we covered the strengths and weaknesses of gentle parenting and really defining boundaries and how we get on to a healthy, regular, reinforced boundary approach to really help your child to mature and grow in the healthiest way possible. Today, we're going to talk about some key concepts, including the steps to helping kids develop their own sense of right and wrong, which, as we talked about yesterday with Dr. Townsend, no is actually a good thing for a child to learn. It starts to develop their identity, and you want that child in later teen years to be able to say no. And so that's a good thing. It's not an error if they're pushing back a little. But how do we do this constructively? It's going to be a great conversation. And I hope if you missed last time, get the Focus on the Family app so you can hear it and hear all the inventory here at Focus on the Family.
7: Yeah, that app is available and free to you, and we hope you'll get that. Dr. Townsend has co-written a book with Dr. Henry Cloud. It really is a classic. It's called Boundaries with Kids, How Healthy Choices Grow Healthy Children. And we'll encourage you to get a copy when you contact us.
0: John, welcome back to the program.
2: Thanks, guys. You know, I was thinking when you read that part about Henry and I writing this, John, it came about because all the boundaries work was working, and then people came along and parents said, we'd like to help our kids with this boundary thing before they have the train wrecks and the pain that we had in our adult lives. So can you write in a more preventive level? But thank you to the parents who are asking for that.
0: Yeah, that's so, so good. Let me start here. What does it look like for kids to learn to respect the boundaries of others?
2: Well, they don't start off that way because their life is, you know,
0: it's all about me.
2: It's about me, and mom and dad exist to serve me, and that's okay for a while. But sooner or later, you're going to be in a world of relationships, and they have to learn this. And there are some relational no's they have to learn. As young children, don't hurt someone. I mean, it's fundamental. Don't trespass on someone's things, and especially don't punish another kid's no. If a kid disagrees, don't make them bad because they got to have a choice. How do you do that? Well, you have empathy for it because it's hard for them, but you correct them and you give them consequences where there's disrespect. Even if they don't like it, they have to learn that mom and dad don't like disrespect of themselves and other people. But here's another really important part. They'll learn to respect other people's boundaries when you establish your own separateness as a parent. For example, the child wants to do something, and you've already played with them for a long time, and now you want to, I don't know, do a crossword puzzle. And the child comes up again and says, play with me. And sometimes the parent's tempted to say, well, I got to be a good parent. Even though I spent 2 hours here, I'll put my puzzle aside. The best thing to say is, no, I'm going to do a puzzle right now. That's what I need to do, but you can play. And all of a sudden, the child's in a world where, oh, you're not always available when I always need you. I've got to respect that. Mm. So insist on your own separateness as well as the child's.
0: Yeah. You know, we've had Dr. Ken Wilgus here. You might know Dr. Ken Wilgus, great guy. He wrote the funniest book title, which was Feeding the Mouth That Bites You, How to Emancipate Your Teenagers into Adulthood. And it really is in this area that I'm about to ask you, and that's giving kids some age-appropriate freedom to help them separate themselves in a healthy way from the parent. For example, he would say, at some point, you let your 13, 14-year-old own their room.
2: Yep.
0: And his rules were, you just don't have, nothing can be stinky or rotting. Hopefully we've taught you how to keep your room nicely, but that's it. And you hand it over and you don't take it back. Is that a good thing?
2: That is so wise. It comes down to what, in the book we call it the law of sowing and reaping.
0: Yeah.
2: Think about how we all learn as humans, not just kids. We learn when we reap what we sow. Look at freedom. How can they sow when they don't have a choice? You've got to have freedom to make a bad choice to sow so you can reap. They have to be free to sow positive things or negative things. Otherwise, there's no reaping and no learning and no growing.
0: That's so amazing. Let's talk about unconditional love. This one, I have this banter in my own head when you're saying, I love you. I love you so much. You're never going to know how much I love you. Put that down. If you don't respond, and it like totally communicates my love is conditional. And I think parents, we have this inner struggle going, am I loving this child unconditionally, or am I putting all the conditions on it because they're not performing or behaving the way that I want them to? Speak to that dilemma, and then what is healthy, real unconditional love look like?
2: Yeah, let's start with what that really is. Think about God. He doesn't, I don't know about you guys, but he hasn't answered all my prayers this year. Right. But I know he loves me all the time. Yeah. And so it doesn't, some people think that unconditional love is always feeling good feelings toward and always gratifying the child. I feel good towards you. I'm always, that's love. Well, that can be hate. You can make, you can make a drug addict out of that. Mm. So love is really a stance of, I'm for you and I want your best. And if we can change it from the feeling and gratification to, it's a mental state that makes me want to do the very best for you, even if it's uncomfortable, that's unconditional love. I don't have to feel good feelings when my kid's screaming and yelling and causing a mess. But I shouldn't be harsh, but I should be direct. But I know I'm doing the surgery that's needed right now.
0: So unconditional love is, hey, I didn't kick you out of the house.
2: And hate might be, I did kick you out of the house too early.
0: Yeah.
2: Instead of when
0: you should. Yeah, I mean, that's the whole balancing feature of parenting. Let's hear a clip like we did yesterday. Let's hear a clip from a dad on setting boundaries.
10: My two sons are 24 and 26 years old, and they don't really help out with the bills or rent. And what little money they make is spent on drugs. My younger son is trying, but he sees his older brother getting away with stuff, and he just follows in his footsteps. I don't believe it.
2: My heart just sank to hear this man, whoever you are, man, I'm so sorry. I'll say a prayer. Let me provide a sort of a path here for this gentleman who's kind of living a nightmare. You're going to need support. Whatever's going on in the house with two grown young men who are doing drugs and not spending it on the right things and this sort of thing, you're going to need to get external support. So don't do this on your own. Get a good church, a good Christian therapist. Get people around you who have the same values, because for you to change this is going to take some time. Now, number one, I think you're going to have to get, once you've got the support systems in, you're going to have to insist on a drug-free home. I mean, that's just, you can't compromise on that. And there are going to have to be some rules that you'll probably need help with in constructing, such as, here's what will keep you in the house for as long as until you're ready to launch, because they do need to launch sooner or later, and here's what won't. There are good counselors and therapists that can help you make a plan. You're going to need to chart a path for autonomy that your sons are not ready for. So I want you to start, as Stephen Covey says, with the end in mind. The end in mind is that they're out of your house. They can't be happy with that or fulfilled with that. Out of the house, autonomous, free, working somewhere, drug-free. And so what does it take to create that, keep the long run in mind? That means some of them may need a coach or a counselor. They also may need to know some house rules that you're going to enforce, and they may need to have the consequences of, you can stay here if you don't do drugs. If you can't, I'm sorry, you're going to be out of the house. And I've had to do that with many parents who said, well, what will they do? Well, they'll probably sleep on a friend's couch for a while and eat pizza and then find out, gosh, it's better being at home like the prodigal son. But you're going to have the rules and enforce those. And all the same time, letting these young men know that you love them, even though they will say that you hate them, you're providing experts, you're providing structure, you're providing a way and a path for autonomy and leaving and cleaving that they don't possess.
0: John, you encourage parents in the book to consider pain a good experience. It can be a good experience for them to know the bottom. And, you know, we all say this in the Christian community, you know, it's important for your children to go to a valley if that's where God needs to meet them. And, you know, one of the most, I think, challenging questions I ever received is, would you be willing to let God take your kids through that valley?
2: I think that's the hardest prayer any of us can pray, but it's a good one.
0: Yeah, and tell us why. Why is pain helpful?
2: Well, let's start with Hebrews 12, where it says, all discipline seems painful, but it brings the peaceable fruit of righteousness. God's very clear, and he's the being that created neuroscience and parenting in the first place, and we want our kids to live a life of being right, living the right life. And so pain teaches us things. Now, we're not talking about the wrong kind of pain. We don't want to damage the child. Yeah. We don't mind them being uncomfortable. Discomfort is very different than damage. So evaluate if it's the right kind of pain that will help them mature and thrive. But yes, help the child learn that life is not about avoiding pain, because sometimes our culture teaches them it's about being happy and avoiding all kinds of pain. They stay immature. Actually, embrace it. Make it your ally. Learn to deal with a difficult teacher. Learn to deal with that bully. Learn to deal with a sport you haven't done or a course you haven't taken, and look what happens on the other end when you succeeded. Mm. And so all of a sudden they realize pain is my friend, is my ally.
0: Yeah, but it's, again, hard to stand there as a parent and allow that to happen. But you got to do your best to let God do his best.
2: Yeah.
0: Right?
2: And that's when we need community. Those parents who are like-minded, and you can call them and say, I'm so sad. My child's crying and they're discouraged, but it was a legitimate boundary and a consequence. And the parent goes, stick with it, stick with it. And if you tell your child, stick with it, that child takes that in. And when they're 30, they'll go, I've got a hard job. I've got a hard marriage. I can stick with it because I've done it before.
0: It's good.
2: It's the internalization.
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0: John, let's play another question about boundaries.
11: Hi, I have a question. My son is very energetic, likes to be active, like play sports and all those things, but I find it hard to get him to actually sit and listen. He's 6 years old, and I was wondering what would be a good way to teach him the importance of listening and having good listening skills.
2: Yeah, and you're addressing this at the right time, too. Six is a great age to learn that. And at six, especially boys, a lot of times girls, too, you're interested more in your activities, and you're interested more in what you have to say and not what anybody else has to say. So I would address this very directly with your son, just like any parent does. Here's how you clean your room. Here's how you set it for the table. And I would say, I want to help you learn to listen because this is something that I think you're kind of challenged in. This is going to be very important to you. And so you just tell him, this is how you have great relationships. This is how people like you better. This is where you learn things. Now, sometimes a six-year-old who's really into activities will just blow that off. But it's in there somewhere because you have to give them the framework first of why this is important. And the second thing is you give them examples and say, and when I was trying to tell you something about X, a movie we saw or something we did at church, and you kept changing the subject and talking about yourself, it didn't work between you and me, and you and I weren't that close. And all of a sudden they realize, oh, it affects my relationships. And then sometimes a child will say, well, what do I do? Well, teach them the basics of asking questions. Stop talking and then say, how are you doing? What did you think? How was your day? And teach them those basic questions that everybody's got to learn, three or four of them that can get somebody to open up. And then have them practice that with their friends. And all of a sudden, now they're the captain of the team. Now, if none of that is working, that's when you have to say, in our home, we're going to need to have you talk and then listen and talk and then listen. And if you can't stop talking, sweetheart, what do I want to do? But there might be a consequence for that, because you talking all the time and not listening is kind of hard on the whole family. It's not good for you. But hopefully it'll be done before you have to go to the consequence. But I've had parents have to do that, say, it's your turn to stop talking and start listening and make that a norm so you do it in the real life.
0: It's so funny. I'm laughing because when I was a child, my mom's best friend, and we considered her family part of our family, my mom's best friend, Penny. And I think I was just talking way too much. Heaven knew that I would be sitting behind a microphone someday. But she said to me, she just turned to me, and she said, Jimmy, you've got diarrhea of the mouth. Talk about making an impact on a child. I still remember that. I know where I was standing.
2: Word pictures were helpful.
0: When she said it, my immediate response, I just went quiet. Because I thought, oh, I didn't know. Yeah. But I mean, to this day, I think it centered me on being able to be quieter so I can actually hear the person across the table from me.
2: Isn't that something?
0: But somebody might look at that and say, that was harsh, but it did have a positive impact in my life. So I don't know. I think back on it now, I laugh because, you know, who would have known I would end up in communication?
7: It's richly ironic, isn't it? Yeah.
0: But anyway, so let me ask you this. You, in the book, you described three realities. Let's spend a little time here and speak to the three realities of setting boundaries.
2: Yeah, it's very simple. And sometimes since parenting is so complicated, we get into details that we don't need to get to. But if you can remember these three things, that'll really help. Is first, there's a problem and your child's not perfect. Your child's not perfect, and it's just the way it is. And if you can say that and realize, you know, that we're born into the world in an imperfect world, and my child needs training and my child needs growth, you're okay. That makes us all relaxed to know my child's not perfect. They're just a work in progress. But next, it's plug in. You need relationships. It takes a church. It takes families. It takes neighbors. Don't do this alone, not even with a great spouse. We need other people's perspective and strength. And then the big one, I think, besides that, is grow in your own character and your own boundaries. When you have your own boundaries, your child's living around a grown-up who can make hard decisions, do the right thing, and succeed, and they see that and they want that.
0: Connecting that one to the first one, I think one of the things I think I did well was to show my boys that I'm not perfect. Mm-hmm. You know, we know the child isn't perfect. And sometimes in parenting, we can reinforce that all day long, you know. But what helps, I think what really helped for my sons was when I could confess that I'm not perfect. Yeah. I made that. I blew that. I remember one time saying to Trent after, you know, I think I disciplined him for something and it was probably too much energy. And I said to him, I'm sorry, I really reacted to that in a way that I shouldn't have reacted. And he had the biggest smile on his face. He was probably eight. And I said, why are you smiling like that? He goes, I didn't know parents had to apologize.
2: Wow.
0: Wasn't that?
2: What a light bulb moment.
0: What a light bulb. And it was a good thing. And I think maybe, you know, you see these lessons that you lay down for your kids. That was probably one of the brighter lessons that I was able to get to.
2: Well, the funny thing about that, Jim, is, you know, we think it's a big deal that we let them know we're not perfect. They know.
0: That's true.
2: They've been watching.
0: Thank you for joining my therapy today with Dr. John Townsend.
2: They're just waiting to see you. Are they going to ever admit what I already know?
0: Yeah.
2: And that's, and you know, what you did, I love that rupture and repair dynamic of once you know you've screwed up, how fast can you repair it?
0: Yeah.
2: And kids do get that eight-year-old smile like, okay, things are okay.
0: Yeah.
2: Don't wait. Do it quickly.
0: Yeah, that's so, so good. In that context of the third of the realities, there's a concept in there you said, time does not heal all. We tend to use that so freely in our culture. Time will take care of it. We lose a loved one. Mm-hmm. Time will heal that. It's partially true, isn't it? Mm-hmm. It may not be all the way true, but...
2: Well, look at it like this. When you go to your doctor with a bacterial infection, does she say, well, time's going to heal this?
0: No.
2: She says, it's going to take time. Time is a necessary but insufficient condition. You must have it. It's not enough because there's two other elements. It's time plus grace plus truth will do anything. Grace is the love of God, the love of other people, the support, and information, truth, principles, structures, these sorts of things. Time will do it. As long as there's grace and truth involved.
0: Yeah. You know, for our parents that are in the middle of work and life and orchestrating all of that, and let's not talk about the in-laws and Christmas and Thanksgiving and all the stuff that happens throughout the year, you want me to do what, Dr. Townsend? Teach boundaries to our kids? Make the pitch for why doing this actually saves you so much work later.
2: There's a why here, and the why is because it's not now, it's about the future. The family, and you guys know this better than anybody, the family is an oven where you take this little bitty being and then you take it through all these experiences and these growth things, and then they come out, hopefully, a functional, loving adult. They can love, they can work, their life is in place, and that's what our job is about. And so if you can tolerate the tough thing about the attitude problem now, or the disrespect, or the chaos, and think, I'm making something later that'll be good for her and good for me. The parent's job is to bring the future into the present and say, we're doing these things because we want you to be a strong person, a happy person, an in-control person.
0: Mm. You know, one of the things, and we've talked with Dr. Kevin Lehman, and you know him well as a friend, you know, the birth order, personality, temperament must play into this a bit. And we saw that in our own children. You know, you think you're the same family, but each child is unique. Mm-hmm. And so we had the strong-willed child, then we had the more passive child. And you do have to, I would think, and maybe you disagree with this, I would think you have to kind of adjust these approaches of boundaries to the temperament of your child a bit. Not in the concreteness of them, but maybe in the way they're delivered, or how would you answer that question about how I deal with the type of child I have, the strong-willed child and the passive child, just as an example?
2: Absolutely. I totally agree with that. The basics are the basics. There are house rules that we will always keep and we will stick to. But you have to customize it according to the temperament of the child, which was just built in and baked in from the DNA. And when you do that, everybody wins. So it's the communication style, is how direct you are, is how much you listen. As long as the basics are working and you're doing it their way, everything works.
0: And I think it's so good because, again, with my oldest son, it's very linear for him, very logic-driven. He just wants to know. I remember saying to him, once he had his license, we had a midnight curfew, and I said to him, you know, be home by midnight. And he said, why? And I said, one, it's the time limit. And two, nothing good happens with teenagers after midnight. And he said to me, do you have empirical data to support that? That was exactly what he said. And my other son, who's much more feeler, I had the same chat with him 2 years later. Mm-hmm. And he said, okay, Dad, I think you're right. Mm-hmm. Very different responses, right? But that's the point, that you have to know your child, which takes a bit of work, and then apply those principles accordingly.
2: Just like you'd like to be treated.
0: Yeah, well, there you go. I think that's in scripture, isn't it? Treat others. Yeah, we get it. John, this has been great. Thank you so much for, man, a lifetime of learning when it comes to neuroscience and therapy and psychology, but mostly the biblical application of this. And you've said it a couple of times here that the Lord is the creator of neuropathways. Mm-hmm. And we're finding that more and more. And I just love the way you blend that, first as a Christian, but secondly as a professional who works on the mind. I mean, these are important things to know. And that's the goal of us as parents, is to, I hope, to create the healthiest adult children that we can, because in that we're honoring the Lord with our responsibility as the parent, right?
2: Yes, that's true, Jim. And I've just got to thank you for all the years of keeping the mission, the vision straight. I can't tell you how many parents I have referred to you whose lives and parenting were saved over the years because there was a message, there were skills, there was help that nobody else was putting out. So thank you.
0: Thank you so much, Dr. Townsend. It really helps when people like you sit at the microphone here and we can talk about it together. And that's the invitation. If this has sparked awareness for you, or you know somebody that needs this book, get a hold of us. When you make a monthly pledge of any amount, we'll send you a copy as our way of saying thank you for joining the ministry. And together we're helping more people. 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One listener said this: I have learned so much from you and love the biblical parenting truths you encourage us with. Thank you for your time and energy. 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
0: And Dr. Townsend, you're involved with raising up the next generation of strong Christian counselors through your efforts at Concordia. Tell us more about that.
2: Well, it's the Townsend Institute for Leadership and Counseling at Concordia University in Irvine, California. It's for people that want an opportunity to enhance their career, get a new career, move up the ladder. We're a fully accredited remote graduate degree school. We got three programs. You can get a master's or a certificate in counseling, or an organizational leadership, or an executive coaching and consulting. And we have now a PhD in counseling. And actually, Forbes magazine made us the number one remote PhD in counseling. So we're real happy about that. Yeah, we have hundreds of students. They're getting great jobs. We're at the bottom third of expensive schools like ours. And we have these great guest experts, people like Henry Cloud, Patrick Lencioni. There's a person named Jim Daly who speaks to the students, who's very well.
0: It's always fun to talk to the students.
2: So, yeah, we're at townsendinstitute.com.
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12: Welcome to Preparedness Thoughts with John Stephenson. John understands the importance of being prepared. Through rain, rocks, and snow, he has seen it all and survived. He has seen major disasters like Mount St. Helens and how vehicles were stopped in the street from the volcanic ash. Earthquakes, too, including the Loma Prieta earthquake, which felt like it wouldn't stop shaking. People were without electricity and could not hardly buy groceries or gasoline. The homeless lit bonfires in the streets. The Bay Bridge and other freeways were broken. God only knows what will be next.

Welcome to Preparedness Thoughts by John Stephenson. We invite Jesus Christ through the Holy Spirit to guide us as we examine how our preparations can be used to preserve the life of ourselves, our family, and others. Trouble, chaos, violence, and war. Sure, it can happen, but I'm not sure what we can do about the war between nations. Violence and chaos, we probably can do a little something about. Oh, this and trouble. At least the trouble in your own backyard, that you can do something about. The trouble with your own family, yep. We probably have something to say about it. At least we can influence it. So much of trouble starts out in our own heart, or you could say the heart of mankind. James 3 says, war starts because of our own lusts and desires. Therefore, we must make efforts to live peaceably with one another where it is possible. Sure, sometimes it is not possible, but consider that the cost of a conflict is often so much greater than we ever could have guessed. So, what is the best answer? Well, I think it's to look at Jesus' commandment. As it is written in John 15:12, that you love one another as I have loved you. To lay your life down for your friends. It might mean to die, or it might mean to serve. To that, I can only say, wow, and remember this commandment, Jesus' commandment, and consider it. There is a lot written in that big book, the Holy Bible. As we get to know the character of God, we can see how it applies to us today. Sure, a pastor can help you understand it, but your salvation comes from your own individual decision, and you show it by how you live. For this, no one is responsible for you but you. Unless you are below the age of accountability. That's a little different, though. So, yes, you will be judged, but it is your decision whether you go to heaven or to hell. And I urge you to look into this matter as though your very life depends on it, because it does. So, accept God's free gift of eternal life. And you can read about this in the Bible. Or you can ask someone who's a Christian about it. Search out the matter, and then you decide. You see, it does appear to me that Jesus has already chosen you. He chooses all of us. And now it is up to you to choose Jesus. And then the evidence of your choice is that you live a life which demonstrates that you belong to Him. Well, thanks for listening to this part, which is a spiritual part of preparation. This has been episode 24. Start your preparations now before there is an urgent need and what you want is hard to find. Remember to give thanks to God for the blessings that you do have.

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John Stephenson, P.O. 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
5: David was called a man after God's own heart. There are many reasons why that statement is given. I have my own theory. I believe the reason why David was

Greetings and welcome to our sermon for this Sunday. This is Pastor Brennan DeForest from Redeemer Evangelical Lutheran Church in Chico, California. We are a local, confessional Lutheran congregation, a member of the Lutheran Church Missouri Synod. We are a congregation where God is the giver through word and sacraments, and we as sinners receive His grace, His forgiveness, and eternal life in Jesus Christ, and His gospel. If you are looking for a church home, we are located here in Chico at 750 Moss Avenue at the corner of Hawthorne Avenue. 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We have law and gospel preaching, liturgical worship, and above all, we preach Jesus Christ and Him crucified. Again, this is Pastor Brennan DeForest from Redeemer Evangelical Lutheran Church in Chico, California.

The 11th Sunday after Pentecost in the year of our Lord, 2026. A reading from Job, chapter 38. The Lord said to Job, "Where were you when I laid the foundation of the earth? Tell me if you have understanding. Who determined its measurements? Surely you know. Or who stretched the line upon it? On what were its bases sunk? Or who laid its cornerstone? When the morning stars sang together, and all the sons of God shouted for joy. Or who shut in the sea with doors when it burst out from the womb? When I made clouds its garment and thick darkness its swaddling band, and prescribed limits for it, and set bars and doors, and said, 'Thus far shall you come, and no farther, and here shall your proud waves be stayed.' Have you commanded the morning since your days began, and cause the dawn to know its place, that it might take hold of the skirts of the earth, and the wicked be shaken out of it? It is changed like clay under the seal, and its features stand out like a garment. From the wicked their light is withheld, and their uplifted arm is broken. Have you entered into the springs of the sea, or walked in the recess

Forces of the deep. Have the gates of death been revealed to you, or have you seen the gates of deep darkness? Have you comprehended the expanse of the earth? Declare if you know all this. This is the word of the Lord. Thanks be to God. Once again, the reading was from Job chapter 38, verses 4 through 18. In the name of the Father, and of the Son, and of the Holy Spirit. Amen. The book of Job is one of the most interesting in the entire Bible. From beginning to end, it is filled with thought-provoking details. Satan's dialogue with God. Satan allowed to oppress Job. Job's curse of the day of his birth. Job's dialogue with his so-called friends. That great line, "I know that my Redeemer lives." God finally showing up in the whirlwind, allusions to Behemoth and the fire-breathing Leviathan, Job's restoration and the hope of resurrection. And for those who are reading the book of Job, usually they have one overarching question in mind. Why does God allow suffering? Probably you yourself have had that same question before. Possibly you've read the book of Job to try to answer that question. Except Job won't get you any closer to finding out why God allows suffering. That answer can't be found in the book of Job. It can't be found anywhere in the Bible. Asking why is the wrong question. But instead, Job helps answer a different question. Where is God when suffering happens? Although how God answers that question is still not like we might want or would expect. When God finally shows up in the whirlwind and begins talking in Job chapter 38, he takes us all the way back. The beginning. The creation account of Genesis 1 and 2 is all that we need to believe in God's creation of everything out of nothing in 6 literal days. But Job 38 fills out the picture a little bit. Job 38 gives us creation from God's perspective. Where were you when I laid the foundation of the earth? Who determined its measurements or who stretched the line upon it? That's God referring to the horizon line. On what were its bases sung? Or who laid its cornerstone? Or who shut in the sea with doors and said, "Thus far shall you come and no farther, and here shall your proud waves be stayed"? Have you commanded the morning since your days began and caused the dawn to know its place? Have you entered into the springs of the sea or walked in the recesses of the deep? Have the gates of death been revealed to you, or have you seen the gates of deep darkness? Have you comprehended the expanse of the earth? What's running through God's line of questioning here? Where were you? Who did these things? Have you done these things? Three times God says, "Tell me if you have understanding. Surely you know. Declare if you know all this." And eventually, Job. And we ourselves humbly realize we know very little. But God knows and has done the very things that he asks about. We shouldn't be troubled by questions like, why does God allow suffering? Because we'll never understand the answer. But a question like, where is God
when suffering happens. God shows us that He's above all. He's in control. He's still the one who laid the foundations of the earth, who shuts in the sea and its waves, who commands the coming up and going down of the sun each day, who looks over and comprehends the whole expanse of the earth, plus all the plants and animals and people on it. Where is God when suffering happens? He's in control of all creation, graciously caring for you, even in the midst of your sufferings, in ways better than you can imagine. He's working all things out for your good. And while in control of all creation, He's also not far from you, walking with you, hearing your cries, hearing your prayers, leading you through your sufferings to what He has prepared for you on the other side of them. But that's only half of the picture for us today. Job could be reassured God was with him in the midst of his sufferings because he could see the whirlwind. He could hear God talk with him from it. What about us? What about you? Do you have that same reassurance? Job 38 doesn't just pair with the account of Jesus walking on the water because of God's questions about the limits of the sea. No, but rather in walking on the sea, Jesus demonstrates that he is the same God who met and questioned Job from the whirlwind. Jesus is that reassurance for the disciples, for us, for you, that God is with you in the midst of your sufferings. Back to all God's questions from Job 38. Where were you when I laid the foundation of the earth? Who determined its measurements? Who stretched the line upon it? On what were its bases sunk? Or who laid its cornerstone? Jesus, the very Word of God, accomplished all these things. Or who shut in the sea with doors and said, "Thus far shall you come and no farther, and here shall your proud waves be stayed." Again, that was Jesus. And his walking on water only confirms his power and control over the seas. Have you commanded the morning since your days began and caused the dawn to know its place? Have you entered into the springs of the sea or walked in the recesses of the deep? Have the gates of death been revealed to you, or have you seen the gates of deep darkness? Have you comprehended the expanse of the earth? Of course, you have not done these things, but Jesus has and continues to do so. Jesus is our God who is with us, who is in control of our lives and the things around us, who cares for us. And he says as such. He equates himself with God of Job 38. When he declares, walking up to the disciples, "Take heart, it is I. Do not be afraid." Those words, "it is I," in Greek could also be translated simply as, "I am," which calls to mind those famous "I am" passages from John's Gospel, and which also calls to mind God's description of himself in the burning bush of Exodus 3. I am who I am. The disciples understand what Jesus is telling them, which is why they worship him when he gets into the boat saying,
truly you are the Son of God. So where is God when suffering happens to you? Jesus says to you, take heart, I am. Do not be afraid. And you have reassurance that God is with you because Jesus is God in the flesh. Jesus knows your sufferings, doubts, and sins. Jesus, the God-man, died on the cross to forgive you and take away your sin. From the words of Job 38, the gates of death were certainly revealed to Jesus, but he overcame death. He shut the gates of everlasting death for all who believe. He conquered death and the grave. And he rose again from the dead to give you life. To promise you that you too will conquer death and the grave and live with him in the new heavens and new earth forever, where there will be no more suffering. And flowing from the cross of Jesus are his sacraments, baptism and the Lord's Supper, which regularly give you assurance that God is with you, creating and strengthening your faith, forgiving your sins, promising you life, and leading you through your sufferings to the joys on the other side of them. In those waters, in that bread and wine, Jesus, I am who I am, is with you. Job 38 is perfectly paired today with the account of Jesus walking on water to show that Jesus is God. I am. The one who appeared to Job in the whirlwind, the one in control of all creation, and the one who is with us in the midst of our suffering. I don't know if you noticed, but the gradual, that little psalm verse we chant between the Old Testament and Epistle readings, it changed this week. Its second half is one of the most profound verses among all the psalms. Many are the afflictions of the righteous, but the Lord delivers him out of them all. Like Job, you are righteous, having been made so by the blood of Jesus Christ. So that means also like Job, many afflictions, many sufferings are sure to come to you. But as we've heard today from God in the whirlwind, from Jesus, the Son of God, who walked on the sea, the Lord delivers the righteous one out of all his afflictions. Many will be your afflictions, O righteous one. But the Lord, even your Lord and Savior, Jesus Christ, will deliver you out of them all. In the name of the Father, and of the Son, and of the Holy Spirit. Amen. Having heard the word of God, we confess our faith using the Apostles' Creed. I believe in God, the Father Almighty, maker of heaven and earth, and in Jesus Christ, his only Son, our Lord, who was conceived by the Holy Spirit, born of the Virgin Mary, suffered under Pontius Pilate, was crucified, died, and was buried. He descended into hell. The third day he rose again from the dead. He ascended into heaven and sits at the right hand of God, the Father Almighty. From thence he will come to judge the living and the dead. I believe in the Holy Spirit, the holy Christian church, the communion of saints, the forgiveness of sins, the resurrection of the body, and the life everlasting. Amen. Let us pray. Almighty and most merciful God, preserve us from all harm and danger that we, being ready in both body and soul, may cheerfully accomplish what you want done.
through Jesus Christ, your Son, our Lord, who lives and reigns with you and the Holy Spirit, one God, now and forever. Amen. Taught by our Lord and trusting his promises, we are bold to pray. Our Father, who art in heaven, hallowed be thy name. Thy kingdom come, thy will be done, on earth as it is in heaven. Give us this day our daily bread, and forgive us our trespasses, as we forgive those who trespass against us. And lead us not into temptation, but deliver us from evil. For thine is the kingdom, and the power, and the glory, forever and ever. Amen. Now the Lord bless you and keep you. The Lord make his face shine upon you and be gracious to you. The Lord look upon you with favor and give you his peace. Amen. God's richest blessings to you this weekend and this week ahead. Thank you for joining us this afternoon. I am Pastor Brennan DeForest from Redeemer Evangelical Lutheran Church here in Chico, and we are glad you listened to this sermon on KKXX. If you enjoyed today's message, please let us know by calling the church, 530-342-6085. Again, that's 530-342-6085. Also, you can find us online at www.redeemerchico.org. Thank you again for listening today, and I hope that you will join us each Saturday and Sunday at 1 p.m. for more sermons from Redeemer Evangelical Lutheran Church. The Lord bless you and keep you in Christ, our Savior and Redeemer.

0: SRN News, I'm Mary Rose. A Senate hearing on the Muslim Brotherhood turned sharply partisan as Democrats boycotted the proceedings led by Texas Republican Ted Cruz. Correspondent Ron Taylor reports.
1: Senator Cruz maintains that the Muslim Brotherhood's influence in the U.S. has been underestimated and vowed to hold accountable anyone who finances or supports terrorism. During the hearing, he also criticized Michigan Democratic Senate nominee Abdul Al-Sayed, citing alleged ties through family members to Muslim Brotherhood-affiliated groups. All five Democrats on the Senate Judiciary Subcommittee skipped the hearing. The dispute underscores deep divisions over national security and counterterrorism policy. Ron Taylor reporting.
0: Ukrainian President Zelensky visited Serbia for talks with its president.
2: It's been 8 years since a Ukrainian president visited Serbia and held talks with Serbian President Aleksandar Vučić. This visit came as Russia attacks Kiev and its surrounding region, where at least four people were killed, including a child. Zelensky said deliveries of Patriot air defense interceptors had slowed and that the U.S. has agreed to let Ukraine manufacture Patriot systems. But bureaucracy is slowing the process of obtaining licenses. I'm Rika and Garcia.
0: U.S. Immigration and Customs Enforcement says every officer and agent in the field is expected to wear a body camera by the end of August. The move could create an unprecedented visual record of federal immigration enforcement. Nagasaki marked the 81st anniversary of the U.S. atomic bombing. The city's mayor called nuclear weapons absolutely evil as the number of surviving victims continues to decline. This is SRN News.
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15: With the Wall Street Business Report, I'm John Scott. Stocks rose on Wall Street and Treasury yields fell after the government reported that employers unexpectedly cut 23,000 jobs last month. The S&P 500 rose 0.6%, topping the all-time high it set on Tuesday. The Dow rose 0.3%, and the NASDAQ composite added 1.3%. The weaker signal on the job market raised hopes that the Federal Reserve can wait longer before raising interest rates to fight inflation. The yield on the 10-year Treasury fell to 4.64%. The price of Brent crude rose 1.3%. European markets rose and Asian markets ended mixed. The Dow gained 151 points to 54,036. The NASDAQ up 342 to 26,690. The S&P added 47 to 7,757. For the Wall Street Business.
16: You see, when someone is an extreme neighbor to you, it's difficult not to share that love with the world.
17: The phrase Good Samaritan persists in our language, although most people nowadays have never met a Samaritan, good or bad. Dr. Gregory Sells tells why Jesus is the ultimate good neighbor today on the Lutheran Hour. And we'll discuss how the parables of Jesus work with Lutheran Hour speaker Michael Ziegler and his guest, Dr. David Schmidt. I'm Mark Eicher, and all this month on the Lutheran Hour, we are revisiting classic messages from previous seasons. The Reverend Dr. Gregory Seltz was Lutheran Hour speaker from 2011 to 2017. Today's message is from season 83 and originally aired in July of 2016. Now with a message titled Extreme Neighborliness, here is Dr. Seltz.
16: And Jesus said, which of these three do you think was a neighbor to the man who fell into the hands of robbers? The expert in the law replied, the one who had mercy on him. And Jesus told him, go and do likewise. Christ is risen. He is risen indeed. Hallelujah. Won't you be my neighbor? You know, since Sunday school days, I've heard the parable in our reading from Luke chapter 10. It's one that I really like, especially Jesus' punchline at the end. It's the parable of the Good Samaritan. Do you like it too? Well, let's listen to how it starts. On one occasion, an expert in the law stood up to test Jesus. Teacher, he asked, what must I do to inherit eternal life? What is written in the law, Jesus replied. How do you read it? He answered, love the Lord your God with all your heart, with all your soul, and with all your strength, and with all your mind. And love your neighbor as yourself. You have answered correctly, Jesus replied. Do this, and you will live. But he wanted to justify himself, so he asked Jesus, and who is my neighbor? That's an interesting reply. Who is my neighbor? Do you think that the expert in the law had a neighbor he didn't like? Do you have any hard-to-get-along-with neighbor stories? I've had a few neighbors who bug me over the years. Neighbor issues abound. Countries fight with countries. People like us dislike people like them. Politicians bicker, co-workers quarrel, and family members squabble. We've got neighbor issues. Why? Because like the expert in the law in Luke 10, who was trying to justify himself and prove that he was an all-around very good guy, we are, in truth, fallen, flawed, and frail people. We have problems with each other. We're a mess. We're sinners. It's true whether we admit it or not. We need help and repair. We need a good Samaritan, don't we? If you're tired of living in neighborly conflict, in discord with people in your life, pay close attention. You may not be able to solve the tension in your life, but you have a friend and a Savior who cares and who can. His name is Jesus. That's why he answered the expert in the law by telling a remarkable story. As I mentioned, it is called the parable of the Good Samaritan. This is what Jesus said in response then to the question from the expert in the law, who is my neighbor? A man was going down from Jerusalem to Jericho, and he fell among robbers who stripped him and beat him and departed, leaving him half dead. Now by chance, a priest was going down that road, and when he saw him, he passed by on the other side. So likewise, a Levite, when he came to the place and saw him, passed by on the other side. Now you might think the priest and the Levite were being heartless for avoiding the man in trouble, but as people listened to this story back then, they may have applauded those two church officials. You see, they may well have been doing the right thing according to the letter of the law. According to the law, an upright religious person was made ceremonially unclean by touching a dead body. So if the man was dead, this priest and Levite were supposed to stay away according to their law. Since the man could have been dead, many people during Jesus' time figured those religious leaders were right in what they did. You see Jesus' point, don't you? It is possible to be right, but be wrong at the same time. You can fulfill the law outwardly, but violate the heart of God. Bible verses may even back you up to a degree, but you may be missing the Bible's ultimate point, the grace and the love of God. So let's bring it home a bit. You may very well have been totally right, absolutely innocent, and completely blameless when you tangled with your loved one, but you may still need to humble yourself and compassionately apologize to your wife, to your kids, or to your parents, or to a person who's totally wrong and may even be violating God's ways for the sake of a greater good, a greater love. Boy, that's a tough one, isn't it? Well, Jesus is digging deep here, friends. Extreme neighborliness, as I like to call it, has to be resourced in something more than the best efforts of sinful people like us. Extreme neighborliness means taking some chances based on the love, the kindness, and even the humility that finds its source in this grace of God in Christ for you. such self-sacrifice, which risks looking wrong even when you're trying to do the right thing, often shouldering unjust blame for a time in order to bring God's life-changing love into the equation, that's a gracious love that really changes things. You see, when you read the Bible, you can see that those are the exact charges that Jesus often faced when trying to do what people needed from God's point of view. In fact, he was even crucified as a criminal. Jesus carried the sin of the world, was given the death penalty on earth, and received the complete wrath of God as he hung on the cross. Why? In order to give the gift of forgiveness, God's forgiveness, to the world. Jesus looked completely wrong so he could make your life and mine completely right by his grace. It was a risk. It was selfless. It was counterintuitive. It was the compassionate way of God in Jesus. Sometimes the world understands extreme neighborliness more than we do. Well, that's what we hear as Jesus continued the parable of the Good Samaritan. Remember, a man was robbed and beaten and was left for dead on the side of the road. Law-abiding religious officials steered themselves to the opposite side of the road when they saw the bleeding heap of naked flesh on the other side. But something shocking happened next. Jesus said, "But a Samaritan." See, let's put the brakes on right here. Jesus brought a Samaritan into the picture. The Jewish listeners must have nearly fainted. Samaritans then were despised by Jews. They would rather kill a Samaritan than shake his hand. Jesus might as well have said a terrorist stopped by. The very mention was repulsive. This was mind-boggling. But Jesus continued, "But a Samaritan, as he journeyed, came to where the injured man was, and when he saw him, he had compassion. He went to him and bound up his wounds, pouring on oil and wine. Then he set him on his own animal and brought him to an inn and took care of him. And the next day he took out 2 denarii and gave them to the innkeeper, saying, 'Take care of him, and whatever more you spend, I will repay you when I return.'" A despised Samaritan, an unholy, messed up heretic from their point of view, showed kindness. He was neighborly. He was probably helping an arch enemy, a Jew, but he let love prevail. Jesus then asked, "Which of these three do you think proved to be a neighbor to the man who fell among the robbers?" Well, the expert in the law replied, "The one who showed him mercy." He probably couldn't even say the word Samaritan, but he had to admit that the Samaritan proved to be a neighbor. Well, how did Jesus reply? Jesus said to the expert in the law, "You go, and you do likewise." Jesus didn't only teach him who his neighbor was, he taught him how to be a neighbor to someone else. Extreme neighborliness. Do you know how to be a neighbor? Well, Jesus, of course, was not merely talking about helping the people who live next door. He was addressing the issue of extreme neighborliness for all. Really, this is where the Christian faith begins, with kindness and self-sacrifice. In verse 33, the phrase "took pity on him" is a verb connected to Jesus over and over again in the Gospels. I love it in Greek, splagnitzomai. You might have heard the word before. It sounds like what it is, overflowing compassion. Compassion from deep within. It's a word that refers to a deep and sincere outpouring of the heart for someone manifested in gracious and generous action. It's a Jesus word, a God word. You can't do this on your own, no matter how hard you try. But you can receive this mercy from God as a gift by grace through faith, and you can share it with others. You see, we could look at this parable in a different way and see how it can also teach us about Jesus. Although Jesus does tell us to go and do likewise, take a moment and picture Jesus as the Samaritan. Then imagine that you're the beat-up guy on the side of the road, dying and injured because of your wounds, your struggles, your sin, your imperfection. You're the undesirable heap, beat up and traumatized by this broken world and by your own failures. And Jesus is the Samaritan, the most unlikely savior from your point of view. He stopped for you. He came to heal your wounds. He picked you up and carried you to safety. He paid the price for you when he gave his life for you on the cross. Hear the extreme neighborly words from Titus chapter 3 that describe what this Christmas, Good Friday, Easter Sunday, Jesus is all about. He says, when the kindness and love of God our Savior appeared, he saved us, not because of righteous things we had done, but because of his mercy, poured out on us generously through Jesus Christ, our Savior. Now that sounds like a good Samaritan type of grace, doesn't it? Kindness through the cross, a washing and pouring out through baptism, generously, a new life given by the grace of God. Jesus is the extreme neighbor to you, to me, to all people. And by faith through his word, he lives in you. By his spirit, he teaches you and gives you everything you need. Mercied by the good Samaritan, or even better, by the in-the-flesh servant Messiah, Jesus, go and do likewise. If you've received that kind of mercy in your life, then what might extreme neighborliness look like through your life today to others? How might the love of God in Jesus Christ spill over through you to your family, or to the person in the cubicle next to you, or to the person who just caught you off in traffic? Do you feel humility? Do you see how you don't have to be right about everything anymore? Do you see how you can say, I'm sorry, and carry the load of someone else's foul up when you show them undeserved love? You understand that your job in life is not to criticize everyone. Your calling in life is to generously show compassion to people who may not deserve it at all. But when you do, that's when people will see how distinct and amazing Jesus is. Jesus said, by this all people will know that you are my disciples, if you have love for one another. This isn't mushy, milquetoast love. It's strong, courageous, risk-taking, faith-filled confidence in the life-transforming work of God through the counterintuitive work of Jesus Christ. It is extreme neighborliness that defeats hatred, prejudice, selfishness, grudges, and infighting. It heals relationships and it mends souls. It builds people up and it opens the door to the good news of eternal life for them. It will change your life and point everyone to the miraculous compassion of Jesus. It's extreme neighborliness flowing from the cross of Christ as you take up your cross and follow him. And it works, dear friend. It works. Bernard Haar was a student living north of London in the early 1980s when his father sent him an urgent message. Get home, son. Get home. His mother was in the hospital and was not expected to survive the night. Bernard immediately rushed to the train station only to find out he missed the last train. He spent all of his money to board a train to another town but would miss the connection. He went anyway, wondering what he would do. As he sat despondent and crying on the train, he contemplated hitchhiking, stealing a car, or stealing some money to make it the rest of the way home. That's when the conductor sat down next to him and said, "Are you okay?" Bernard brushed him off and told him to leave. Well, the conductor persisted. "You look awful. Is there anything I can do?" "Get lost," Bernard said. Bernard was a big guy and the conductor was smaller in stature, but he didn't give up. "Listen, if there's a problem, I'm here to help," he said. "That's what I'm paid for." Finally, Bernard relented. He told him the story. "My mom, she's in the hospital dying. She won't survive the night. And I'm going to miss the train connection in the next town. And I don't know how I'll make it home. It's tonight or never. I won't get another chance. I'd be grateful if you just leave me alone. Okay?" "Well, I'm sorry to hear that, son," the conductor said. "I'll leave you alone then. I hope you make it home in time." Well, the conductor got up and he made his way to the back of the train. After about 10 minutes, the conductor was back. Bernard was irritated, but the conductor said, "Listen, when we get to your stop, go to platform one as quickly as possible to catch your train to your hometown. It will be waiting for you." Bernard was confused. "What do you mean? Is it late or something?" "No, it isn't late. I've just radioed ahead. They're going to hold the train for you. As soon as you get on, it goes. Everyone will be complaining about how late it is. Let's not worry about that this time. You'll get home, and that's the main thing. Good luck, and God bless. All Bernard could do through tears and surprise was to say, thank you, thank you. Well, Bernard made it home that evening. He was at his mother's side when she died in the early morning hours. The conductor and his colleagues took all the complaints that night for the sake of a boy in need. Bernard said later, my meeting with the good conductor changed me from a selfish, potentially violent hedonist into a decent human being, but it took time. Having been blessed so generously and so graciously, Bernard became a social worker to serve young people in need. You see, when someone is an extreme neighbor to you, it's difficult not to share that love with the world. Well, when God in Christ is that extreme neighbor to you, forgiving you, serving you, blessing you by grace, there's power to go and do likewise. Try me and see. In Jesus, amen.
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5: Thank you, Mark. I am back here in the studio with my friend and teacher, Dr. David Schmidt. We're talking about parables. Thanks for being back.
12: Oh, thank you, Michael.
5: So we just heard this sermon about the Good Samaritan, a very familiar parable. And last week we mentioned a definition. What is a parable? So there are three parts of that definition. It's the simile or metaphor, something drawn from everyday life.
12: Mm-hmm.
5: And then—
12: That's a setup.
5: That's the setup. And then there's a surprise, something arresting, and that's like an event. And then the third part is the teaching. What is the story trying to get you to think on?
12: Right.
5: All right. So this week, we're just going to talk about that setup part, that metaphor. So what is a metaphor? What is a simile? Let's talk about what that definition is.
12: Yeah, a metaphor is when you talk about one thing in terms of another.
5: Okay.
12: So Jesus is the light of the world, right? So we're talking about Jesus, but we're using light. So light is familiar, and it's helping us think about qualities of Jesus.
5: So there's something that we know, and it's helping us learn more about something we don't know as well. And so there's a transfer of meaning from the known to the unknown.
12: The simile usually is a very clear point, and metaphor is much broader. Metaphors, you're looking for what we would call a degree of correspondence. What's the degree of correspondence? So you could kind of draw a circle and name all of the things you know about light. Light enables you to see things. Light illuminates. Light gives you sunburn if you're out in the sun too long, right? And so you name all the things about light, and then you take the other thing that's being talked about. So it talks about one thing in terms of another, Jesus, and you let them overlap, and you try to find what's in that sweet spot that overlaps. And so obviously Jesus doesn't give us sunburn, right? So that does not count, so that's out. But Jesus does illuminate our life. He shows us our path, right? And so that's kind of what you're doing with metaphors. You're trying to find out which items are important and which items are just there as part of that metaphorical world.
5: Okay, so now with a parable is doing that as a story. And so there are elements in the story that are going to help us discover meaning about the kingdom of God and how God works in our lives.
12: And then there are elements in the story that are just there because that's what life is like.
5: So, for example, the Good Samaritan story, it's you might try to take every element of that and find its correspondence, but that might not be the right thing to do.
12: So remember your first sermon, you talked about the sower and the seed. There we had a very clear allegory. Right? The sower is this, the seed is the word, this type of land is this, this type of land is this. So every item had a corresponding point.
5: And Jesus gave us those.
12: Right, and Jesus gave us those. And sometimes Jesus works with allegories, and in this one, I don't think you have an allegory, though there are church fathers who have read this allegorically. The oil that he gives to the guy is the sacraments, and the inn is the church.
5: But Jesus doesn't give us those correspondence points like he did in the parable of the sower.
12: Right. He doesn't at all. And so we probably want to limit ourselves there.
5: So thinking about some guidelines to help us make that discovery or transfer the meaning. So one would be, if Jesus does it and gives us, that's a good guideline. If it helps us understand our own status or standing before God as sinners who need forgiveness, then that's probably a good thing that it serves that. What would be some other guidelines to help us?
12: Well, I mean, I think the problem is you have to figure out what the teaching is, right? Because you're looking at one thing in terms of another. And so we're looking at a teaching in terms of the parable. But if we don't know the teaching, then we don't know which details of the parable are important and which are not. And that's always the art of studying a parable, is trying to figure out what that teaching is. And I think one of the most helpful things you can do with parables is to make sure that whatever the teaching is, it's found elsewhere in Scripture.
5: Probably should consider the historical context. Pastor Seltz gave us the details about how Samaritans were despised, and this trip from Jerusalem to Jericho was a common trip that people made. And if we can understand some of that, it'll help us figure out what that teaching is.
12: Yeah. I think he also filled in the gaps as to a Levite and a priest and why they wouldn't help somebody, right? So he's kind of giving us, you know, and you know, you've got the question, is this road from Jerusalem to Jericho, is this a common, well-traveled road? Is this a very odd way to go? Would somebody say, well, you'd never go to Jericho from Jerusalem that way? I mean, you know, so these are all kinds of questions that help us see the story as a real-life event. And we're filling in gaps on characters and places and all that type of stuff. But that's really just to get a sense of the story so that we see what is so surprising. And that's what was good about the sermon, where he kind of emphasized the but a Samaritan came, right? And so that was a helpful thing.
5: And then, of course, prayer, right? I like how you keep bringing it back to this mystery that we're not just dissecting stories, we're engaging with God through these stories.
12: I know, and that's what I loved about it was the first sermon, your imagery of the butterfly.
5: Right.
12: This is not kind of let's take this apart and now we've got a dictionary definition and that's all that we need. No, these parables are part of life, and they shape the way we live, and there's a wonder to them. There's a mystery to them that we're always going to be experiencing as we meditate on them.
5: So we've talked about this setup of a parable, the metaphor and transfer of meaning and discovering meaning. And come back again next week. We're going to talk about that shocking or arresting event.

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1: Taught by Jesus and trusting in his promises, we are bold to pray. Our Father who art in heaven, hallowed be thy name. Thy kingdom come, thy will be done, on earth as it is in heaven. Give us this day our daily bread, and forgive us our trespasses, as we forgive those who trespass against us. And lead us not into temptation, but deliver us from evil. For thine is the kingdom and the power and the glory, forever and ever. Amen. The Lord bless you and keep you. The Lord make his face shine on you and be gracious to you. The Lord look upon you with favor and give you peace. Amen.
0: 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Archives August continues next week with a message by Dr. Michael Ziegler. I'm Mark Eicher. This has been a presentation of Lutheran Hour Ministries.

0: This is Pastor Brennan DeForest at Redeemer Evangelical Lutheran Church in Chico, California. We are a congregation of the Lutheran Church Missouri Synod, and we are glad you have listened to the Lutheran Hour.
1: And I am Pastor Brennan Merrick at Our Savior Lutheran Church in Paradise, California. We are also a congregation of the Lutheran Church Missouri Synod, and we are glad that you have listened to the Lutheran Hour.
0: Redeemer Evangelical Lutheran Church of Chico is located at 750 Moss Avenue, at the corner of Hawthorne Avenue. We welcome you to our divine service each Sunday at 10 o'clock a.m., Bible study for all ages before then at 8:45 a.m.
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1: 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I'm Eric G. Thanks for joining me today. Today, we are going to talk about something that I think everybody should have in your home. We've got Ian Green from Flow Logic. Welcome to Around the House.
2: Eric, it's great to be here. I appreciate the opportunity. Look forward to our conversation today.
1: Thanks, man. I appreciate it. This is one of those things that when I look at it, it is so simple to prevent some of these accidents that happen in your home that can create so much damage.

0: Yeah, it's a great point. Not all of them are easy to prevent. Hailstorms, what are you going to do about that? Or tornadoes coming in your path, hurricanes, wildfires, a lot of perilous things that cause damage to our homes and disrupt our lives and cause insurance claims. But some of them are very preventable. And the number two insurance claim is non-weather related water damage, typically from a plumbing leak. And that is something that a simple technology installed in your pipes can virtually eliminate the risk of. So you're right, it can be prevented.
1: And I don't like to talk about materials that are bad out there, but I tell you what, once we got into like the 70s and 80s and 90s, we got away from copper and some of those products out there that had been so reliable over the years, and all the different plastics and things, it really lent ourselves to some homes that were built over generations there that, boy, it didn't work as they intended it to, which I can tell you what, I had a house that I was renting for a time in between houses that I could hear in the middle of the day watching television, watching the big game or something, and I'd hear a poof in the crawl space, and that was the 3/4 plastic line down there bursting in a 15-year-old house that just happened to happen on a 60-degree day, and that's where that kind of product would have helped.
0: Absolutely. You're very lucky to be a human leak detector. Most of those types of leaks don't get detected until there's significant damage, but you happen to be home and able to hear it. And you're right, there's a lot of materials that's kind of come and gone. If they're not selling today, polybutylene will be a prime example, because it just wasn't as resilient as it needed to be. Even though anything can really fail, and sure, not to be too much of a realist, but everything is going to fail eventually. Nothing's going to last forever. Everything is eventually kind of wearing down. So our plumbing infrastructure, even though they're built to last, and they typically do for decades and decades, even on a brand new home, there's risk of some type of failure, whether that was because the installer had a bad day and something didn't get put together quite right, or a component had some sort of issue or impurity installed in it during the manufacturing phase, or some type of event such as freezing occurs. There's a whole lot of factors that cause our plumbing systems to fail, supply lines being one of the prime failure points. Just lots of opportunities that show up, which is why, again, it's the number two category of loss in the insurance, property insurance space.
1: Yeah, Ian, it's funny. I had my own design business up in Seattle. It was the largest design firm in Seattle up there when I was living up there 15 years ago. Got called into a contractor that said, we got a water mitigation one here that you've probably never seen before. Beautiful 3-story luxury view home looking down across the Sound. Gorgeous place. People went to Europe for 2 weeks, and soon after they left, the washing machine hot water line broke in back. And guys, if you don't think about that, that is a 3/4-inch garden hose basically running. And it went down from the top floor where the master bedroom and bathroom were, because it was in the suite. And it filled up the basement, daylight basement, so much that it pushed out the sliding glass door.
0: Oh, wow.
1: Popped it out because it was that sealed up down there. And when the water went running down the driveway like a flood of hundreds to hundreds of gallons, people started figuring out we got a problem. And that house was down for over a year as they took it down to the studs, and it was almost a total loss because of just the amount of water damage. And leak detection would have solved that.
0: It would have prevented that. Yeah, it would have caught that and shut it off in very short order. FlowLogic's designed in the away mode to shut off flow after 30 seconds, because when you're not home, not more than like a ice maker should be running for a few seconds. So it would have caught that and shut it off right away. So that's the technology that I'm very familiar with. It's FlowLogic, and how in essence it would have prevented that. And I think you're hitting on a couple of important points there. One is that water is actually quite destructive, and we think about ways to safeguard our homes, and we have security systems and security cameras and door locks and smart locks, certainly fire smoke detectors. And we think about those threats, fire and burglars, is very scary, and they are. But the reality is the likelihood of that type of event happening is much lower than a plumbing leak. And water, we don't think about it as being scary and destructive, but boy, it sure is destructive. And it's pretty scary when you think about how destructive it can be, as an example of the real life story you just told. And you also make another important point that we talked about, how not everything always is going to last forever, but our pipes that are behind the walls and under our foundations are typically good for many decades, many, many decades. Typically, that they are, although they do fail. But things like supply lines to washing machines, supply lines to toilets and ice makers, though, that is the number one failure point that causes destructive leaks. And it can just be a tiny supply line just running unabated just for a number of hours. When you get into a number of days, that's when the real destruction happens. And another point you made is they're out of the home for over a year. It's one thing to experience just the shock of the event and to lose personal belongings that may be irreplaceable, but hopefully you've got insurance that's going to at least eventually make you whole on the home. It's never going to replace the irreplaceable heirlooms that you may have lost, but it's going to put you out of your home for a long time, weeks, months, even more than a year. And boy, that's disruptive. And yeah, that would be great.
1: And you might have the best insurance in the world. It's going to cost you.
0: It's going to cost you. You're going to have to pay a premium. And when you've had a loss, there's something called the CLUE database, which stands for Casualty Loss Underwriters Exchange. So everybody's got property insurance. You're in that database. And if you go shopping for insurance, they're going to see your losses. And if you've had a water loss, you're going to pay more for insurance because you're higher risk. The data says if you've had a water loss, you're about twice as likely as the typical homeowner to have another water loss. And that's just usually because your home you're in has got some kind of problem.
1: Yeah, no question. No question. So let's talk about FlowLogic a little bit. How does this work within your home for people out there that are going, I have no idea what you guys are talking about?
0: Yeah, it's a good question because it is sort of an abstract concept. Okay, wait, there's this technology that I put in my pipes and it's going to catch a leak, but what, is it going to shut my shower off? It's actually pretty simple. Typical water use comes in starts and stops. You wash your hands, you flush your toilet, you take a shower, and showers being typically the longest duration of continuous flow that would be intentionally used in most households. FlowLogic, as an example, is a flow-based leak detection product that watches all of your water use. So it's quantifying and is measuring every water flow event. And like I mentioned, most events are kind of a start and a stop. On FlowLogic, there's a home mode and away mode where the user actually gets to decide the parameters for how long water is allowed to flow in their home. And that's variable based on how many people are in your home, or if you've got teenagers and you want to take 40-minute showers, you need 40, 45 minutes in your home mode. But if it's just a couple who takes 10-minute showers, maybe you got 20 or 30 minutes. If water flows beyond that setting, it would be considered abnormal and a likely leak and gets shut off automatically. So the lowest common denominator of any plumbing supply leak is it's typically water that starts. Leaks, when they start, typically don't stop. So from the moment a water flow event begins, FlowLogic is recognizing that, quantifying that, and if it goes for abnormally long, it's going to get shut off automatically. The away mode, the amount of time is much shorter because only things like ice makers or perhaps a refill of pool might run for a couple minutes. And then anything beyond that, because they're normal, shut off nearly immediately to really mitigate damage.
2: 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We will be right back with more from Ian Green and FlowLogic after these important messages from our sponsors. Don't change that dial.

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9: Welcome back to the Around the House show. Did you know that water damage on average does way more damage to your home than fire? Let's continue our conversation with Ian Green from Flow Logic so we can try to prevent that from happening in your home or property.
10: That makes a lot of sense. And my question is, let's say you've got the hot tub and you're out there every couple of months, you got to refill the dang thing and clean it out and do that. Is that something that will catch, or is that something that you can control with an app or something like that to go, hey, I'm going to fill my hot tub, so don't shut me off?
11: Yeah, it's real simple. On FlowLogic, we've got what's called a bypass mode, just basically like a snooze button. It says, hey, go to sleep for a couple hours while I fill this hot tub. Taking it one step further, FlowLogic can actually integrate throughout the home for things like irrigation. So you may be thinking, wow, okay, I'm going to be out of that home for a couple of weeks to go to Europe, and my irrigation needs to run every Thursday at 4 a.m. for an hour and a half. It can actually integrate through a communication interface with irrigation systems, water softeners that have backwash cycles, mm-hmm. pool fillers, hot tub fillers, your little devices called flow switches and relays that would connect directly into our system through a wireless interface. So your whole plumbing ecosystem, when you have some of those complexities like hot tubs, are actually connected to FullLogic. So it allows them to use water for you to refill your hot tub without any sort of nuisance shutoffs while still providing very tight protection. It would automatically shut off the leak while you're out of the house in a minute, but still let your irrigation run without causing any nuisance shutoffs.
10: That makes sense because us humans are kind of creatures of habit. If you're a 10-minute shower person, you're kind of a 10-minute shower person. If you're a 25-minute shower person, you're kind of a 25-minute shower person. So it gets probably a little predictable when it's looking at those algorithms.
11: It gets predictable, and there's the ability to do the learning phase on a lot of systems. And that's the beauty of smart leak detection is once you get it installed and dialed in and adjust settings when the settings are maybe user-defined as the FullLogic system or integrated, where there's possibility to integrate other parts of your plumbing ecosystem, then you don't have to think about it anymore. That's a common misconception that people have is like, do I need to actually, kind of like my security system, do I need to disarm it so I don't trip it automatically? No, you don't. FullLogic and other systems are designed, once you get them dialed in and all the settings set and integrations, then you don't really need to think about them because they're going to know if you're home or not. And they're going to be able to recognize what's abnormal outside of your typical usage.
10: So what happens when you have maybe a machine that can cause leaking, like a dishwasher, washing machine, or that dreaded ice maker that loves to tear up the kitchen floor? Do you guys have a solution for that?
11: Yeah, I mean, definitely any of those types of leaks that are coming from the supply side are typically going to cause abnormal continuous flow. FullLogic system, FullLogic's been doing this for over 20 years. We're the first brand of flow-based leak detection, a sixth generation product today. And our system can see real-time flow from the moment it begins, as small as a half an ounce per minute. So that's like a drip level leak, which is how most of those leaks in a supply line to an ice maker, as you mentioned, that's most how most of them begin. So we'll see it from the moment it starts. And at the very second that gets to be too long based on the parameters, it gets shut off automatically. Then adding another level of sort of suspenders along with the belt and suspenders approach would be adding what we have are called pinpoint sensors. There's other brands out there too that are just basically looking for water, whether it's not supposed to be water. And you can set these in high-risk areas, like behind refrigerators and in the laundry room or near the water heater. And so if water contacts this sensor, it's going to trigger a shutoff and alert immediately. So you can have immediate. So if this story you told about the washing machine hose that popped off, if that had a sensor there, even if they were in the home mode with a 40-minute flow allowance, that sensor would have triggered a shutoff immediately and alerted them immediately. So then you literally just have a mop-up and not a teardown.
10: And that is awesome because sometimes it's that seal around the pump on the dishwasher. It's not a supply line, and it's been dripping down there for a while, so that sensor grabs it because maybe it's not even leaking from a supply line. It's coming out of the machine itself, so it's not going to show as a leak. It's a leak within the appliance itself, and that's where that sensor can really help you because if it's the bottom of the dishwasher or it's the you broke the side of the garbage disposal under the sink or something like that, and it's only leaking when something's draining, it's still a point of damage that you can catch early.
11: Yeah, great point. The drain side leaks are typically, they take longer to cause damage and to be noticed. So when you use those sensors, you're adding that level of protection that's going to be able to see those typically from the start. It's those supply, drain side leak is not going to be an issue as long, if you're not using water, it's not going down the drain. So when you're on vacation, you're typically not going to have an issue with that. But while you're home, those can be just happening in the background without you realizing it. So having those sensors is an extra level of protection. And you can use those on your own. Some folks, maybe you're in a tight budget situation, load-based systems do require a plumber to install them. They are a little bit more of an investment because there's more technology and more hardware involved with those. You can just get the sensors on their own and then add the valve later is an option as well. Even just the sensors is a lot better than most homes. There's not a lot of real good data out there on this, but the best estimates I see show it's definitely only single-digit percentage of U.S. homes have any type of leak detection technology. So the vast majority of homes have nothing. So if you've got even just sensors, that's way better than nothing, and you're providing yourself a level of protection. When it comes to flow-based systems where you have to cut the pipe and put the valve in, it's going to see virtually any supply leak in real time and be able to shut it off, importantly, to really prevent damage. It's that level of protection. It's not only giving you better protection and peace of mind, but also insurance policies more and more are giving people premium discounts for having flow-based leak detection systems. And that premium savings over time will typically pay for the device and the installation. So there's actually a payback period. I'm always quick to say, you don't really do it for the money, you do it for the peace of mind to protect your valued asset and your use and enjoyment of your home. But it never hurts that you're going to actually save on insurance. And that helps people rationalize it sometimes when they're really just thinking through dollars and cents.
10: Hey, if they're going to give you a little bit off your annual premium on that, that pays for itself in time. It's pretty natural that way. So there's nothing wrong with that.
11: That's happening more and more on the insurance companies. They're obviously paying out the claim. They see it as their number two category of loss in the typical middle market insurance category. In the high-end category, we're multi-million dollar. Oh, it's the number one area of loss. And it's that simply because there's higher risk in bigger homes. More things can break. They tend to be more occupied because those types of folks travel more, have more than one home. So it's more exposed. It's the number one category of loss in that segment. So those carriers are actually not only giving premium discounts, in a lot of cases, they're requiring systems as a condition of coverage.
10: Yeah.
11: Which may sound kind of, I don't know, like it's a little hardcore and like, you know, something disagreeable, but it's really helping everybody. When we drive down claims, the ones that we can control, we're all benefiting because our premiums that we're paying, the ones I'm paying every month, the ones you're paying every month, that I don't, knock on wood, not filed any claims really ever, but I'm still paying a premium. That's going to pay for other folks' losses. So if we can just drive down losses, we're all going to save. And that's
10: no
11: great.
10: Question.
11: Not only that, we're also going to save water. And that's sort of a tertiary reason behind why people install leak detection. But water scarcity is a real issue in a lot of parts of the world and a lot of parts of the United States. It's estimated that about 12% of water that goes past a water meter gets wasted on leaks, things like toilet leaks, a stuck open flapper. It's going to waste thousands of gallons of water in a month. And all it takes is a few homes, and all of a sudden the aggregate amount of water going into homes is actually just wasted on leaks. So if we could cut down on those leaks that go down the drain, it may not be causing a damage and going on the floor, it's just going down the drain. That's still a leak, and it's wasted water. And it's just drying up a precious resource that we've had. That's just another benefit that a lot of folks don't think about when you think about the greater good.
9: 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We will be right back with more from Ian Green and Flow Logic after these important messages from our sponsors. Don't change that dial.
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12: Welcome to Preparedness Thoughts with John Stephenson. John understands the importance of being prepared. Through rain, rocks, and snow, he has seen it all and survived. He has seen major disasters like Mount St. Helens and how vehicles were stopped in the street from the volcanic ash. Earthquakes, too, including the Loma Prieta earthquake, which felt like it wouldn't stop shaking. People were without electricity and could not hardly buy groceries or gasoline. The homeless lit bonfires in the streets. The Bay Bridge and other freeways were broken. God only knows what will be next.
13: Welcome to Preparedness Thoughts by John Stephenson. We invite Jesus Christ through the Holy Spirit to guide us as we examine how our preparations can be used to preserve the life of ourselves, our family, and others. Nuclear is a word that kind of gets our attention, for the good, but mostly for the bad, and one cannot think of nuclear without thinking of radiation. And I do not like even the smallest doses of radiations in my own life, and mostly I've refused x-rays because I did not want to have the radiation. So I sympathize with that point of view. But anyway, without a doubt, a nuclear bomb is horrendous, and we can see the examples of what the atomic bombing of World War II did to Japan and the Japanese people. And we can realize that a nuclear bomb is more destructive than an atomic bomb. And it was the atomic bomb that was dropped in Japan. Today, there are people who suppose that if a nuclear bomb were to go off in their state, just about everybody there would be dead soon, if not immediately. It is this extraordinary fear that I would like to challenge. After being in the proximity of a nuclear bomb, some people have died, it's true, but many, many have lived, and they go on to live a good, healthy, long life. Now, I am not supporting nuclear anything. I'm simply saying that a nuclear event or bomb is much more survivable than some people would suggest. And I have a case in point, and that is my father-in-law, who is now in his mid-80s. And for his age, he is getting along very well. For him, the year was 1953. He was 20 years old and in the Army. Along with many others, he went to the testing of a new powerful hydrogen nuclear bomb. He and many of the other soldiers dug trenches and went into these long series of trenches. They were 7 miles away from the detonation point, and they were told to go into their trenches and put their hands over their closed eyes. They did, and when the bomb went off, he saw the bones of his hands right through his closed eyes, right through the skin of his hands. And after this explosion, they all walked 5 miles. They walked to a point which was 5 miles from the detonation point. And there the Geiger counter said there was too much radiation, so they walked back. And then they were taken back to their normal duties by truck. This story tells me that people who were not wearing protective clothing, like they were not, can survive some sort of a nuclear experience. I do not know who can survive what, but it does indicate that there is some level of nuclear survival. And this should be an example of hope, and the hope that some will survive a nuclear bombing. So I urge you to think positive about what the circumstances may be, because we do not know what they are. Think positive. You can get through it, whatever it is, even the horrendous experience of a nuclear event. And I would say, start your preparations now for that just-in-case situation before there is an urgent need and what you want is hard to find. This has been episode 27. Remember to give thanks to God for the blessings that you do have.
12: 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John Stephenson, P.O. 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Soul.

0: Welcome back to the Around the House show. Did you know that water damage on average does way more damage to your home than fire? Let's continue our conversation with Ian Green from Flow Logic so we can try to prevent that from happening in your home or property.
1: When you think about the greater good of what leak detection does, it's driving down everybody's premiums. It's helping people get insurance. It's also helping save water.
2: Yeah, you're seeing out there, I've worked with on the show here, a company called Ting Fire, and they're a electrical people. You've probably seen those guys.
1: Yeah, now
2: you're seeing companies like State Farm and other guys like that that are actually, and again, these are a few hundred dollars. It's not a few thousand dollars. So it's easy for an insurance company to go, here, take one of these and plug it in because it stops electrical fires, which are way less likely than water damage. I think I saw water damage is, what, 7 or 8 times more likely?
1: Yeah.
2: And fire burglary? I mean, it's a huge number.
1: It's a huge number. But you're right. The insurance industry as a whole is evolving from repair, replace to prevent, protect, and prevent. Just trying to be more proactive and just really be a partner to the insured to protect their assets and protect their way of life. Certainly to be there if a disaster happens, if a loss happens, they're there to help make you whole. But they're also playing a different role than they were, say, 10 or 15, 20 years ago, where they're also just working with you to try to prevent the loss from happening in the first place. And the Ting is a great example of a DIY type of product that is easy to implement. You just send it to it and you plug it in. So that's very helpful. You
2: know, kind of like a water sensor. Yeah.
1: Yeah, like a water sensor. Again, some level of protection is helpful. But when it comes to State Farm that you gave as an example, we're on their preferred vendor list. So there are some markets where they're requiring leak detection as a condition of continuing your coverage. And when it gets to that level where they're requiring a system, them and other carriers are typically requiring flow-based. It's only because you really take a leap at the level of protection and loss mitigation when it comes to having something flow-based. Again, because it's more comprehensive, it's see a leak anywhere it happened, and importantly, it's going to shut off automatically.
2: Yeah, I think what you're going to see, if I was going to make a prediction in the next 5 years, I think you're going to see people that own homes that have polybutylene in it, if they have CPVC, some of these products that have been troublesome with the insurance companies from time to time, I think it's going to be almost like what you see out there with people that have knob and tube wiring. Oh, we'll insure you, but you need to have X, Y, and Z installed for us to cover you. And I think that's kind of where the next phase of this is going to go, because what you're seeing out there with the losses these guys are getting, they've got to stay in business, because after all, they are a business and they got to stay profitable.
1: Yeah, I think they're getting a lot more intelligent about what they're insuring. And also there's the insurance industry, there's a lot of diversification in the types of insurance products available. There's been a real big growth in what are called non-admitted policies, or also called excess and surplus policies. Property insurance is always regulated by state insurance. And so there's a lot of rules around like what they can charge and what they have to cover. But then there's insurance products that live outside of that admitted infrastructure where they're allowed to do things like maybe in a hurricane prone area where it's really difficult to insure because you're very high risk. I mean, if hurricane, these policies that are excess and surplus would may cover for hurricane damage, but they may write out things like water damage or other types of losses. So that's where those technologies come in and become even more important, because the insurance may not necessarily cover a water loss, or they may have a really high deductible because you have polybutylene pipes, for example. And that's where these devices can come in and sort of, in a way, supplement insurance in terms of providing that protection and peace of mind.
2: Nice. So where does FlowLogic install in the home? Is it kind of right where it enters the home, or is it out by the water meter? How does that work for the people out there, the donors, Dan?
1: Yeah, great question. So it kind of depends on your home's plumbing architecture. I know a lot of homes in the Northeast, everybody has basements, and that's kind of where the meter is and the water comes in. But yes, typically right where the water enters the home. Sometimes that's outside of the home. If you're on a slab where you would go to turn your water off. So basically wherever you would go to manually turn your water off is typically about approximately where the FlowLogic or any other leak detection system would be installed before it branches off to the water heater or other parts of the plumbing infrastructure. That way, anything downstream of that is going to get recognized. So it doesn't matter if your home's 1,000 square feet or a gigantic 15,000 square foot mansion, any leak anywhere is going to cause flow, and it's going to be fed through that main line where the system's installed. So it'll see it the same, whether it's 3 feet away or 300 feet away, it's going to cause that flow that's going to be abnormal, and it's going to shut it off automatically.
2: Yeah, and I noticed you guys have some serious sizes that you run for this. It's not just your, oh, it's 4, 5/8, 3/4, and you're done. You guys go from 1 all the way up to 2 inch, if I remember right.
1: Yeah, well, full on, we're really trying to offer a product that's going to be an answer for any type of property, particularly residential property, and then a lot of commercial properties as well. So go up to 2 inches, which covers vast majority of residences and smaller sizes as well, that level of versatility. So it's also can be installed outdoors, so it can take some rain. If you have that slab construction where the only place to get to your pipe is outside because it goes in into the slab and comes up at various places throughout the home, that's where you would install it. So that versatility is really helpful with our brand. We can very confidently cover most properties in the U.S. and
2: nothing. Nice. So what is the power requirements for that? Is that a plug-in or a battery, or how does that work for people?
1: Yeah, so really all flow-based systems require power. Pretty much all of them plug into just a regular 110 outlet. That's the case with FullLogic. FullLogic's a little different, and then we also, as a standard part of our system, have a backup battery that's part of it as well. And that's a 12-volt battery. So it plugs into a regular outlet, but it actually gets converted to 12 volts. That's what powers the system. And then if you lose AC power, the battery's there and there's zero downtime. It just redundantly continues to power the system through the battery. And the battery on the FullLogic will power the system for 5 to 7 days. And that'll get you through most power outages. And that's very important. Yeah, it's interesting. We saw during the big Texas freeze we saw a few years ago where these areas that typically don't see freezing weather had huge power outages, then a lot of frozen pipes. When those regions came back online, we were able to look at our data and see that the FullLogic systems in these areas actually saw the temperature getting low. And we all didn't mention, we also have a temperature monitor. So it can automatically shut the water off if you get to a freezing temperature. So those were occurring even when the power was out because that backup battery was there. And it's all this functionality happens even when the system is offline. So when the power came back on and the systems came back online, we could see where these shutoffs were occurring because of the low temperature thresholds are being reached. Or in some cases, there may have been something that froze and broke, and the system saw it and shut it off because it saw the abnormal flow.
2: Man, that is awesome, because I tell you what, love Texas down there, not going to throw any shade to them, but those plumbers love to put water lines in the attic space that's uninsulated.
1: Yeah, so water lines and water heaters, and yeah, I don't know why architects think that's a good idea. I could see it optimizes living space, but that does really increase risk.
2: Yeah.
1: A lot of exposure there, and that goes back to, it doesn't matter how old your home is, freezing event doesn't care if your house was built yesterday or 75 years ago. Freezing is freezing, and that's a huge risk to your pipes.
2: Yeah, I will say that I do love some of the new PEX products and the newer homes out there, the ones that have been recently remodeled, because if it's got the right PEX on, at least you've got a little flexibility if you get that it might not just absolutely explode like every other material on the marketplace will, but it still doesn't absolve you from freezing because it goes into a fitting, it goes into pieces that will. So you still have to deal with it.
1: Yeah, it doesn't want to expand. But you're right, there's a lot more resilient types of materials. There's a little bit more of a focus on resiliency these days. Supply lines is one great example where you see more standardized, like steel braided supply lines versus just the plastic ones. And by the way, just a PSA on supply lines, those need to be changed out every, depending on who you ask, at least every 7 years.
2: Nobody does it.
1: Or anytime you change an appliance out, you get a new washer, get a new toilet, always change the supply line. Or if you haven't replaced the appliance every 7 years, go ahead and replace those supply lines. They're a few dollars, and they are the number one failure point. Just, they're not going to last forever. Go ahead and change them out proactively. That's going to help you stay a lot more resilient, prevent those leaks. But obviously, also install leak detection, because leaks can happen anywhere. And they do. I've heard many different stories about where and how.
2: Yeah, Ian, I couldn't agree more. That's one of the things we talk about around the house a lot, because we've got these wash machines and dishwashers, and you get the water flowing, and it has a solenoid in there that shuts the water off. It's like slamming the door every time, and that water has a collision with that gate of the valve.
0: To find out more, head to aroundthehouseonline.com. We will be right back with more from Ian Green and FlowLogic after these important messages from our sponsors. Don't change that dial.
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4: Stop for a moment. Take a deep breath and mentally come with me. See that manger? Look inside. What do you see? Nestled in the hay is a tiny newborn baby wrapped tightly. He's no ordinary baby, the very Son of God in human form. Who but God would come up with a plan to have a relationship with us that would begin with a baby? This means Jesus was willing at that special moment of divine conception to be reduced to one cell. The one of whom John wrote, all things were made by him, the designer of DNA, the architect of the universe. Yet all that indescribable creative power and genius became one cell in the body of Mary. Jesus said of his Father, a body you prepared for me. Because Jesus became one of us, he experienced what life is like here on earth. He understands our limitations and our frailties, our grief and our loneliness. Psalm 103 says, for he knows how we are formed. He remembers that we are dust. Because his crib was a manger, none can say they are too poor to approach him. Ordinary people can visit mangers, shepherds and shopkeepers, farmers and street sweepers. We can all come with our worship and our requests. No wonder the angel said, I bring you good news of great joy. But there's more to the angel's message. He goes on to say, a Savior has been born to you. Because Jesus came, we can bring our sins to him and find forgiveness and freedom from guilt. For this little baby who lay in a manger, one day was crucified on a cross to pay the price for all the wrongs we have ever done. He's waiting for you to come to him today.
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0: Welcome back to the Around the House show. Did you know that water damage on average does way more damage to your home than fire? Let's continue our conversation with Ian Green from Flow Logic so we can try to prevent that from happening in your home or property.
1: Yeah, Ian, I couldn't agree more. That's one of the things we talk about around the house a lot, because we've got these wash machines and dishwashers, and you get the water flowing, and it has a solenoid in there that shuts the water off. It's like slamming the door every time, and that water has a collision with that gate of the valve, and then what happens? That whole hose expands and takes the load, and it can only do that so many times, and if it's just a rubber hose, especially on a washing machine, those are just one of the biggest failure points in a whole plumbing system, because it could be a couple years or five, and all of a sudden, it's going to start coming apart, you're going to see bubbles, and then you're just playing with a water leak at that point.
2: Yeah, it's a great point. There's really, everything's kind of slowly but surely wearing down. Even copper, as resilient as it is, there's friction when water runs through it. So over years and years and years, that friction, and then if you have certain water types, hard water and certain non-dissolved solvents in your waters, that might accelerate the breakdown of copper. There's really no type of material that's completely immune to the wear and tear of usage. So again, it's not to be too much of a doomsayer, but it's not really a matter of like if, but just when something's going to eventually start to fail in your home. Focus on the ones that are the higher failure points that are easily replaceable, like supply lines. But just inspections are important. More plumbers are offering proactive inspections to go in and just kind of check you out and recognize areas that might need some level of maintenance before failure happens. When you have a leak detection system, especially one like Logic, that can see the little tiny leaks in real time, you'll be able to catch those problems that may persist for a long time before you actually catch them. And that'll help you maintain your plumbing system as well, just to be on top of any anomaly or issue that happens from the start.
1: Great point. And for those people out there that not everybody has that big 30,000 square foot estate, but maybe you've got a farm, maybe you've got some things that you've got buildings. How do you deal with that with one unit? Will it monitor all that, or do you have extenders, or how does that work with that whole system?
2: Oh, you're asking a personal question. I actually live on a lot of property and have a barn. Nice. I'm on a well. So on Logic Works Final, you put it after the pressure tank. I've got a barn that's like 200 yards from my house. It's fed from the same well, same supply that my home is. There's a pipe underground that goes to the barn. And it actually had I was at work one day on a very cold day, and I got an alert that had automatic shut off. And I thought, I wonder what that is. If I'm not going to turn the water back on, the hose down there, the spigot actually froze and burst and started to leak, but it saw the flow just the same as it would have if it had been just a few inches from the Logic valve. So it shut it off. So basically, one leak detection system, flow-based system, is going to monitor anything that's downstream of it, even if it's a guest house or some type of other structure. If it's being fed through that main line, it's going to be able to monitor it, protect it. Some homes or some properties will have more than one well or more than one supply or more than one meter. You basically need one system per meter or per well or per supply.
1: Per source, yeah, that makes sense.
2: So then anything beyond that is going to get monitored and protected.
1: That makes it easy. I had 20 acres in my 20s, and I tell you what, that was its own set of work.
2: Yeah.
1: And all it took was a break up by the barn or whatever, and you came home and you're like, where's that water coming from? And why is my pump at the well been running for 6 hours while I was at work? So yeah,
2: it can be a real problem. That's why just having technology can help you provide that oversight. It's not only just going to protect you, it's going to give you oversight and insights around what's going on in your home. Right now, I can pull up a camera and see what's going on. I can control my locks. I can see if water's flowing. I can see how much water has flowed. So we're already connected to our homes in so many ways. So today's homeowner, it's not as much of a leap as it may have been 2 years ago to realize, hey, my plumbing should be part of this smart home ecosystem, because it's going to help me. It's going to help me just keep an eye on things, but also keep me secure.
1: Yeah, man, that makes sense. So how do people get these and install them? Because, of course, most people are not going to be sitting there cutting into the main line of their house and sweating pipe if it's copper and doing that. But what's the best way to people to go, oh, my gosh, I'm adding this because I'm just sweating when I'm out of town. Did I leave the iron on, or did we turn the water off?
2: Turn the water off. Did my cat go over there and knock the faucet on? Is that causing a problem? Which happens?
1: Especially those touch faucets in the kitchen. That could get interesting.
2: So many things can happen. Like, it's pretty simple. The easiest thing to do is just call a plumber. And fortunately, today, most plumbers have some level of familiarity and experience with leak detection systems, and they will even sell you the valve along with the installation. So that's really simple. Just call your, any plumber has the skills to install a leak detection system. Cologic, we also make it quite easy. We can sell the system direct to you, and then you can just hire a plumber at your own convenience. And we also have thousands of plumbers in a referral network, so we can help you find a plumber. Not everybody has a go-to plumber in their Rolodex or just kind of that they would go to if they ever needed something. So we can help connect you to a plumber in your local area who can install the system for you. Yeah, I mean, it is a little bit of legwork to get a system and get it installed. But when it comes down to actually doing it, when you work with a company like Logic Vez, those connections and that infrastructure, it's not that hard. It's pretty simple.
1: I love that you guys are under the Bradford White umbrella now. That is super exciting because we talk about their heat pump water heaters all the time on the show here when we have their team on, and we've been doing that for years. But you guys could not have been paired up with a better company for that.
2: I agree. We're excited too. We're in our second year of being part of the Bradford White company. Logic's been around for over 20 years, but now we're part of a very strong U.S. manufacturing company that makes water heaters that are built to be the best. And there's a whole lot of alignment in what their brand stands for and what the Flogic brand has always stood for in providing a resilient product. It's a pro grade. Our system has a 5-year warranty, best in category by far. Backup battery is part of it. The greatest visibility to leaks of virtually any size. So we're part of a company that's committed to providing best in class durable plumbing goods, and could be more excited about it.
1: Yeah, no kidding. Those guys are just the OG on that stuff, and they're such a great Made in America success story that I just love to see. And if I remember right, you guys are doing a lot of manufacturing here in the States as well, aren't you?
2: We are. Yeah, our valves are cast in Pennsylvania, machine right here in North Carolina, where our headquarters is. Yeah, vast majority of our components are actually made right here in the United States. Assembly is done here in the U.S. So we're committed to as much domestic manufacturing and certainly assembly and management as possible.
1: Man, that is awesome. That is great. Yeah, we just did a whole series here on the Made in America 250 where we were highlighting companies and stuff that have been making stuff in America. And that is, I just love that success story. It's something we've been doing on the show for over the entire 38 years we've been on the air. And it's just anytime we can have that stuff made here, kind of takes the tariff discussions and all that stuff just mostly out of the conversation because it's on the shelf at your local plumbing store now.
2: That's right.
1: That is great. Ian, is there anything we forgot to talk about today? Because I'll tell you what, you guys are doing some great stuff out there, and I wanted to make sure to get you guys in front of our friends here in the audience to make sure that, hey, there's a solution for this that can really reduce the risk in your home from damage.
2: Yeah, no, I just appreciate the opportunity. Most individual homeowners are still not aware of leak detection, or they may have heard of it and have questions about what it really is and how it works. And hopefully we've been able to answer some of those questions today. I will say, to learn more, you can go to the Flogic website, and it's spelled F-L-O-L-O-G-I-C, Flogic.com. We have some helpful information. If you scroll down at the bottom of our homepage, there's actually a leak risk assessment guide that you can get, and it'll ask you a series of questions about your home and how your home is used, and it'll give you insights around what your real risk is. It also give you practical tips on how to prevent plumbing leaks and make your home more resilient. Of course, leak detection is part of that, but there's more to the riddle than just installing leak detection. There's things to do around your home that can make it more resilient. So there's a resource on Flogic.com, and also it's going to tell you more about the Flogic system and how it works. And we're always here to answer questions. We have our support team is right here in our office in North Carolina, and we're about to answer questions from anybody who's just inquiring about leak detection, if it's right for them, and how to get it installed. We're here to help with that.
1: Perfect. Ian Green, thanks for coming on today. Guys, check out Flogic. This could be something that changes your home for the good and can reduce a heck of a lot of headaches if you have a problem, right?
2: Absolutely. Save on your insurance too, by the way.
1: No question. Special thanks to Ian Green for coming on the show. I do appreciate it. You know, they have a great product and it is pro level. And of course, pro level stuff means it's going to cost a little bit more than some of the other competitors out there. And you know, I'm okay with that. And are there competitors to that? Absolutely. Do they cost less? Absolutely. Does it work as well? I don't know. And that's the thing. You know, these guys are really positioned to be for the plumber to install. I think it's a great product. And of course, on top of that, this is something that's protecting your house. So I don't believe in buying the cheap thing to protect your house. I like getting the right thing to protect your house. So that's something to consider. To explore this, call your insurance carrier and find out with your agent what it would reduce your rates if you installed some of this stuff in your home to see if it's worth the money. There could be some paybacks there that could save you some serious money on your premiums. And you know, that might pay for itself pretty quickly. So do the research and you could be good to go. All right, guys, thanks for tuning into this hour of Around the House. We'll see you on the next one. I appreciate you tuning in. We'll see you next time.
3: Imagine this. 50% of women in relationships, including married women, have a backup partner. Some polls report even higher numbers. Who thought only men did this? The backup partner can be an ex-partner or friend, a new acquaintance, maybe a coworker, or someone from the internet. In fact, the internet is key in driving the backup partner numbers. You know, somebody on the side just in case the mainstay doesn't work out. Talk about insecurity. Wow. So until death do us part, or the grass suddenly looks greener with the backup partner, sure does put a different ring to wedding vows, doesn't it? Seriously, if you feel the need for a backup partner, your partner needs a new partner. Backup partner polling data makes it hard not to see the internet as a curse. Get married for the right reasons, or don't get married. Imagine how well the kids are faring out. 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
6: With SRN News, I'm Mary Rose. The Michigan Senate race is shaping up as a key battleground this fall.
7: Progressive Abdul El-Sayed narrowly defeated Rep. Haley Stevens in Michigan's Democratic Senate primary, winning by less than 2 points despite heavy establishment spending and an endorsement from Governor Gretchen Whitmer. Stevens outperformed expectations with rural and black voters, exposing potential weakness for El-Sayed in a general election. Republican Mike Rogers currently leads El-Sayed in the polls, giving Republicans reason for optimism in a state that could help decide control of the Senate. Willie Nelson, The White House.
6: Health officials in Louisiana are urging beachgoers to take precautions during a summertime surge in infections from a flesh-eating bacteria.
8: Louisiana has confirmed 9 cases so far this year of Vibrio vulnificus, which is found in warm coastal waters. All were hospitalized and 5 died. The numbers are above average. Vibrio bacteria thrive in warm seawater, especially in the brackish mix of fresh and salt water found in estuaries and lagoons. The CDC says Vibrio vulnificus is the most deadly Vibrio bacteria, killing as many as 1 in 5 people infected. John Scott reporting.
6: The Senate has confirmed Todd Blanche as the next Attorney General of the U.S. The vote was 50-49. Blanche's supporters say his experience as a federal prosecutor and the trust he earned working for President Trump as his personal attorney will help him in the role. The Senate has passed a short-term spending bill to keep the federal government funded through December the 11th and avoid shutdown during campaign season. The measure maintains most current funding levels, but still needs House approval before reaching President Trump's desk. This is SRN News.
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1: With the Wall Street Business Report, I'm John Scott. Stocks rose on Wall Street and Treasury yields fell after the government reported that employers unexpectedly cut 23,000 jobs last month. The S&P 500 rose 0.6%, topping the all-time high it set on Tuesday. The Dow rose 0.3%, and the NASDAQ composite added 1.3%. The weaker signal on the job market raised hopes that the Federal Reserve can wait longer before raising interest rates to fight inflation. The yield on the 10-year Treasury fell to 4.64%. The price of Brent crude rose 1.3%. European markets rose and Asian markets ended mixed. The Dow gained 151 points to 54,036. The NASDAQ up 342 to 26,690. The S&P added 47 to 7,757. For the Wall Street Business.
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3: Change is one of the toughest things for us to deal with. We like things familiar, comfortable, predictable, and in control. But experts tell us those things that we love so much can poison our dreams for moving ahead. Sometimes life will force us to change. A crisis, a job loss, an economic downturn. It makes us uncomfortable, to say the least. But years after those things happen, most people say it actually motivated them to make dramatic and positive changes in their lives. But why wait for life to force change? Start today. By reading the Bible, you'll begin to see how God worked change in the lives of some of the greatest people who ever lived. And those stories will begin to change who you are. And changing who you are as a person will be the beginning of positive change in your life. The main thing holding you back is resisting changing who you are. Too many people launch out to achieve their dreams before they really change themselves. John Maxwell said, "We cannot achieve our wildest dreams by remaining who we are." 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
5: 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I'm Eric G. Thanks for joining me today. We have a great show planned for you this hour. We're going to be talking about, fall prep starts now. Here's the thing. Football's starting back up in the preseason. So's college football. We're seeing kids getting ready to go to school in some parts of the country in the next few weeks. And this is that time where it's so beautiful out in many places. You can get some of those fall projects knocked out now so you can enjoy your fall. So you just don't have all that stuff hanging on your list to do. So it's a great time to start kind of planning ahead, especially if you've got some bigger projects. So the first thing I wanted to talk about today, and this is an important one, and this is great for the west side of the country right now. We've got a great footprint out there on the radio and the podcast just because of my location out here. But for all you on the East Coast, you understand this as well because you are not immune to that. We've been talking about the wildfires and the smoke this last week. It's been ugly in the Pacific Northwest. So we have just here in Oregon, we've got, 2 million acres now? I think last week I said one. Now we're 2 million acres that have burned. So there's a lot of stuff going on, and I'm sure it's even more than that. But that's the last report that I saw. But anyway, we've got a lot going on, and some of this stuff is going to be just fall, get ready for winter stuff. But at the same time, it's also kind of fitting into some of that stuff, too. That's a really good idea. So one of the things that's so important that we forget, especially as going into fall, is getting out and taking care of the roof, the gutters, and just all of that building envelope stuff, because it's a great time to do it. I've made this mistake of doing it in the fall that's way deep in fall going, I got to get rid of this stuff. And now we've got rain in the air, it's cooler, and the caulking doesn't want to dry as good. And there's a lot of things going on. So let's go down

0: list here. So here's the thing. Cleaning those gutters out, making sure those downspouts are completely clear, working, and when they come out of that downspout, they need to go into a storm drain system that gets that water at least 12 feet away from the house. I don't care if you're in the desert. I'm sure if you are, you get some of those kind of more monsoonal rains that come in where it'll drop a quarter, half inch or two in an hour or two. And so that water has to go someplace. You will cause foundation damage with those downspouts that drain right next to the foundation because you're just point loading that. Whether you're a slab on grade, you can undermine that. If you've got a crawl space, you can put water down in it or cause, if it's older concrete, I've seen that water create some serious damage in that stuff that was built in the 10s, 20s, 30s, those earlier 20th century stuff that we see out there as far as foundations. And a basement, it's even worse. You're point loading that, and that's one of the leading causes of, actually the leading cause of water in the basement is because of that situation. So what I like to do in that situation is go ahead and make that downspout drop right down. I will grab 3 or 4 inch pipe. I think the bigger the pipe, the better. And I'll take it down underground. And so I'll put it into a grate. We can either drop down into or go right into that. They make all the fittings to do that. You can use PVC or ABS. I think right now PVC is cheaper. So that can help you out. Take that underground and then put it out into either a perforated pipe or into a dry well, or daylight it if it's downhill. You just don't want to be putting that water uphill on the ground. So you want to make it go underground and get it at least 12 feet away from the foundation. That's one of those things that can really make a huge difference, and it'll keep the water from being up there on top. Now, some houses in some neighborhoods, you will see, especially homes built in my area, it's in the homes that are built in the 1990s, 2000s, 2010s. If they design the storm drain system in your neighborhood to take all that water, what you'll see is you'll see that come out through the side of the curb. Now, I know on the East Coast, this probably isn't something that's popular over there, but over here, we've seen that so they can control the stormwater as best they can. So make sure if that's the case, if you've got that little 3-inch round hole in the side of the curb or even 2-inch round hole, make sure that's clear. When I cleared mine out probably a decade ago on the house that I had that was in that kind of neighborhood, I had to park my truck out there because I started pulling it out. I was snaking it out. I had so many roots in there. I actually went in there with a rope, tied it around the root mess that was in there, got it all tied in, pulled it, and it was crazy. I pulled out probably 15 feet of root mess that was the diameter of the pipe that was completely plugged. So I cut that up, put it in my recycle bin, sent it down the road. I was worried I was pulling hard enough on it that I was actually going to pull out the pipe that was in there as well, but it didn't happen. So I got that cleaned up and then really got that working. So that was a big one. So that kind of situation, just make sure that's working. And then every 5 years or less, less is better, but every 5 years, you should have somebody come in there and hydrojet out your storm drain system to get all the roof granules, all the leaves stuff or whatever, get any roots that are in there, get that taken care of and get that good to go. That way you don't have that backing up. I used to be able to see, I could drive down the street on a rainy day and see the downspouts backflowing around the base and even up at the top of the gutter where the water couldn't come out because it was plugged and it was just putting it down the siding of the house, unneeded. Get those things working correctly. And if it's been a bit, make sure you get that all cleaned up, ready to rock. So that way you're good to go. That'll really help you out on making that work correctly and keeping that water out of the basement crawl space or for undermining that foundation. So gutters cleaned out. There's a lot of new tools out there. I haven't found one that I liked in living in the Pacific Northwest or I had with my last house. I should have had gutter guards, but I was going to do a new roof and didn't end up doing it. But I would go through there with my leaf blower and just walk the low pitch roof, walk along there, blow it out on the ground, and then just do a good cleanup outside. And then I could rake it up and get it out of there. But I was having to do that almost every month to keep those things clean. So right now you want to make sure those things are dialed in, assembled right. If they're dented, fix them. If they're loose, fix them. It's a great time to do that around these summer storms that we're seeing out there. So that's the first one. Next thing is I'd be walking around making sure, okay, what pests do you have going on? I mean, it was so funny this last week, my brother sent me a picture from our beach house and we had a trash panda walking across the roof. So we're like, okay, not sure how he got up there. No, it wasn't Jimothy, but it was Jimothy's cousin, I think. And I was going across the roof up there and ended up walking there. And I'm like, that's a big problem. So we're going to have to do some trimming of trees and stuff around there because obviously it's using one and dropping down onto the roof because there are no signs anywhere else of that animal getting up on there. So we're going to be doing that, getting that dialed in. Make sure that those trees and bushes are at least 3 feet back. Make sure that when the wind blows, it's not blowing up against stuff. I got to do some trimming here because the tree has been growing this year and it's already touching the siding at my house here. So I got to start working on that. That is one of my projects I'll be doing this weekend to get that all taken care of. So make sure that's good. Make sure you don't have any wasp nests. I just put a hornet's nest up by the shop that I've been working on. And man, that thing already has about 50 of them there in the bag for that. So I'm going to be putting another one up here tomorrow, getting that dialed in on the other side of the shop, making sure that I can get as many of those things out. I am not a yellow jacket hornet. And I like those traps because they don't get the honeybees. And I'm really taking those things down and getting those out of there. So anytime I can trap those things and get them from coming around and biting me, I'm not doing that. Because I tell you what, was it 18 months ago? Probably about 2 years ago. I was out there getting ready for a TV shoot for the Around the House show. And I tell you what, man, I was digging a fence post. Didn't realize the fern right next to it had hornets in it, yellow jackets, whatever they were. And I got swarmed and they were in my hair. I got hit about 22 times, had to go into the hospital and get an antivenom shot because they were concerned about that. Doctor took care of me, but that is not fun for anyone. Little prevention goes a long way. If you're in the Pacific Northwest, yeah, they love to make nests in those. So go around the house, be right back with more right after these important messages from our lovely sponsors.
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1: And Satchel from Steel Panther. 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
0: Around the House with Eric G.
1: Yeah.
0: We love Eric G, and you should too.
2: Welcome back to the Around the House show. I'm Eric G. Thanks for tuning in today. Well, we've been talking about kind of these fall prep things, roof to deck, all the things you should be starting to worry about this late summer and fall, getting ready for wintertime to get those projects knocked out of the way. If you're stuck at home for a day, just go out there and get some of these things knocked out so you don't have to deal with it as much. Now, one thing that I wanted to mention to put a bow around our first segment there is with roof gutters and the building envelope, just make sure all the caulking's dialed in and make sure there's no rot or anything like that. Take a look at the roof, have it inspected, see how it looks up there. Great time to get those things repaired, fixed, cleaned, treated, whatever needs to be done, and get that. And that's also a good fire prevention thing anyway. So take care of that investment. New roofs are not inexpensive. Well, in this next segment here, I wanted to talk about deck safety and those hidden structural risks. And I tell you what, this is one of those things that, you know, depending where you are in the country, this can be a big deal. If you're in the desert, sometimes that wood just gets so dried out, it gets dry rot, it gets cracked, it just ends up going to powder, and you have an unsafe situation. Now, if you're in a wetter area like I am, things are just always wet, and they're rotting, and things just don't last. And that's been one of the problems that you saw early on with composite decks. I love composite decks, and there's many different types of composite deck. I was down at the beach, and I saw this last weekend, and I saw the first version of what I would call the Trex-type deck, where they had the wood pieces in with the composite, and it was pretty well worn out. It had done really well, probably a 20-year-old product there, and it was looking like it had seen better days. It was pretty well washed out, color was missing, and it was just kind of this looking like gray Play-Doh. Now, decks have come a long way with that. But the problem is when you put a 20-year product on there and then you've got wooden framing underneath that could be pressure treated or not, sometimes that only lasts 8, 10, 12 years. So there are things you can be doing now when you're looking at decks, and this is where you want to make sure, oh, I just put new decking on it. Great. You got to get underneath that deck. And here's where the problems occur. One of them is that connection between the deck and the house. If that is not flashed correctly, especially on higher decks, anything over about 24 inches, that is where the biggest strength part of that is. And that is where that can pull off the house. Some DIY deck builders will take 16 penny nails with their nail gun. They'll shoot it in, call it good. But they miss the flashing, the counter flashing, the metal flashing, the flex flashing, all the things that you need to do to build that correctly. And there's a lot of different ways to do it. Some people will do these little pucks where it keeps it off the house. You will see other people put it up against the house, have flashing behind it, around it, metal flashing, drip edge across the front, put the water around that. There's a lot going on there. So you really need to know what you're looking at and what that looks like. If you see nails in there and no mechanical fasteners like lags or structural screws, then you want to stop, take the time, run down to your hardware store, get the right ones, and add those fasteners in there. I also want to see a lot of mechanical connections. I like using the steel brackets where they need to be for all the connections. So the joist to the beam to the post to the ground. I want to see in the ground. I want to see that in concrete or something that is similar. And I say that because not only is all, you don't always see concrete used in some areas, you're seeing deck builders now putting in helical piles to hold up that where it's screwed down in. That's an engineered solution. If you've got a kind of an unstable ground there, I'm seeing people use these pier pads that are actually steel rods that get pushed in a different angle and they'll go out almost like feet to hold it up and they go right down into the ground, maybe 8, 10, 12 feet. And there's maybe 6 or 8 of those things that go in there, sometimes 5 or 6, depending on what you got going, depending on the system. And those will hold up. But nonetheless, it needs to be something in there because you also want it to hold the deck from moving. And it needs to be tacked to something that's heavy. So if you have a heavy windstorm, it doesn't lift the deck either. So those are the things you want to make sure that you got dialed in, especially on a deck like that. So make sure all that stuff is, make sure the posts are good. If they're in the ground, it's always a concern because those posts can be really an issue. If they're in the ground, they can be rotten off and now you've got something that could collapse down there. And then make sure that you've got things engineered correctly. Don't just go putting the hot tub up there. Or my favorite one on YouTube is the roofer that started stacking a pallet on the deck that it wasn't designed for and the thing collapsed that the guy was stacking on there. Have no idea. I heard the guy didn't get hurt, but still, it's one of those things that doesn't go well. So make sure you've got that dialed in. And just make sure that is inspected. All the handrails, all that stuff, you can pull off. There's deck inspection sites on the web. You could pull up their inspection sheet. Or worst case, just have somebody come out and do a deck inspection that is a deck building expert in your area. Pay them to come out, do an inspection, and tell you where it's at. I just want to make sure we're not getting people up there for Labor Day and you've got a deck that is messed up. So that's a big one right there. Just make sure you get that inspection done and you're looking good. That's a key. Now, the other thing is, too, is if you're planning on a deck, just make sure that you're designing it correctly. I can't tell you how many times I've been sent pictures. And when do you need a permit? Ask those questions. Sometimes if it's under 18 inches, you might not need one if it's under a certain size. So get your inspections done. Make sure you're good. Get that done. Just, again, follow those rules of what needs to happen. There's a reason why, and they'll say, for instance, that you're over 30 inches or something like that, whatever it is in your area. I don't know what it is in your area. But if it's over that, you'll need a handrail. That's all safety stuff, and it'll keep you from getting sued if your buddy's had a couple too many Coors Lights and ends up falling off the deck. You want to make sure you got that dialed in and looking good. So just make sure that deck is fixed up, and it'll be nice. Now's also a great time to be doing that refinishing of those wood decks. If you've got cedar or southern yellow pine or something like that, depending on where you are in the country, that can really help you out. And it's a good time to do that if you've got that dry time. Now, some places in the country, you'll see these summer storms like in the south that'll pop up each in the afternoon. Just make sure you got a few days of dry heat there, and it can be a good time. Now, be careful. Read the directions, because most of the deck finishes you see out there have to be put down or a temperature stays in a range for a while. Like today here, smoky, we've got some wind. It's not awesome. So the key here is when you're dealing with that, make sure you've got the outside conditions that are going to be the best for that product. And that's really a key to make sure you've got that. And you've got to do the prep right. So make sure you buy the product, understand it. If you're going to clean it, be careful pressure washing, especially with these softer woods. You'll destroy it and you'll have to sand it. So make sure that you've got the right prep going. And you don't put too much of the product on. I've seen so many people out there. I'm just going to put the one. I can only do one coat, so it's going to be heavy. You put it on there, and then you got a sticky mess for the next 6 weeks until the dirt gets caught into it. You got a hot mess. And then make sure you buy something that's highly rated. I am not a big fan of, like, Thompson's Water Seal. And I'm sorry, guys. I don't like calling brands out too much. But it's one of those products that here in my area, the first couple rains, the stuff just literally washes off and it doesn't do much. Look at some of the good sealers out there and the color you want. Around the House, we'll be right back after these important messages. Don't change that dial.
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4: Welcome to Preparedness Thoughts with John Stephenson. John understands the importance of being prepared. Through rain, rocks, and snow, he has seen it all and survived. He has seen major disasters like Mount St. Helens and how vehicles were stopped in the street from the volcanic ash. Earthquakes, too, including the Loma Prieta earthquake, which felt like it wouldn't stop shaking. People were without electricity and could not hardly buy groceries or gasoline. The homeless lit bonfires in the streets. The Bay Bridge and other freeways were broken. God only knows what will be next.
5: Welcome to Preparedness Thoughts by John Stephenson. We invite Jesus Christ through the Holy Spirit to guide us as we examine how our preparations can be used to preserve the life of ourselves, our family, and others. There have always been people who were concerned about illness or about a virus, and some have wondered if there would be a global pandemic coming our way. We have heard these ideas on the news, and we know that our Bible tells that there will be pestilence, and pestilence is a widespread infectious disease, that it will occur shortly before Jesus returns. And we notice that over the last 50 years, governments have been trying to develop diseases and warfare agents in very specialized laboratories around the world. And all the while, smallpox was being eradicated. In 1990, smallpox was declared to be a disease no longer in our world. But there were still samples of that virus kept in military research laboratories in the United States and Russia. And a few years before that, HIV/AIDS came onto the scene. It was not widely discussed, but there were a few researchers who were sure HIV/AIDS was a man-made virus. Well, since that time, new viruses have come onto the scene, like several that were classified under the heading of hemorrhagic fevers. And then there was even a debate about the Gulf War syndrome. Hey, and do you remember bird flu? When bird flu first came onto the scene, over half the people who contracted it died. It's not that way anymore. After that, there was SARS. Some were sure that SARS would ravage the planet and kill so many people. But we don't hear so much about SARS today. Today, it's the coronavirus we are worried about. We are told about the millions who have been quarantined because of it. And we hear about the thousands who have died because of that coronavirus. Some suspect that it came out of a ultra-high security lab in Wuhan, China. A lab that was testing hemorrhagic fevers. Well, who knows about the coronavirus? Maybe it will ravage a large population of the world. We just don't know. When will we find out the truth? And maybe we won't. Could this be the virus that spreads worldwide? Nope, we don't know. But we do know that for whatever we face, we want to have a healthy body and a strong spiritual born-again relationship with God through Jesus Christ. And those things will help to save us in our body or in our spirit. So this is episode 56, and start your preparations now before there is an urgent need and what you want is hard to find. Remember to give thanks to God for the blessings that you do have.
4: 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Soul.

0: 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I'm Eric G. Thanks for joining me today. 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And if you're listening on the podcast today, just make sure you hit that follow button on your favorite podcast player, because that way you get to see things like our midweek special that doesn't make it on the radio and all other content that ends up being very special. Now, I wanted to get back and discuss here some of these fun things we've been talking about. We were talking deck safety in the last segment here, and of course, roof gutters, building envelope on, kind of just getting that fall prep going around your house. Now, next up here, we just got to get our HVAC systems dialed in before you need them. And here's some of the stuff. What's interesting, I was just this last week, not going to name the builder, because I'm not going to sit there and throw them under the bus by any means. But Lisa's son is buying a house and went over to take a look at it. Brand new construction, major national builder. And even in a brand new home, there are things that you really have to pay attention to. Some of it is maintenance. And some of it is making sure that if you've got a heating and cooling system, like a gas furnace with AC or electric furnace and AC or even oil furnace and a separate AC, whatever that is, even a mini split, you're taking care of it and maintaining it. New systems are so expensive. They're way more expensive. And that's just because what we've had to do with following the government's energy guidelines. And that's just what it is. So that's why you're seeing some HVAC systems now are costing, what, three times what it did just a few years ago. And so you want to make sure that you keep your system going, because many times they're not making the key critical components like the compressor or some of that stuff, or even the refrigerant that's in the system. So if you want to keep yours going, stay on the maintenance. That will get you the most life out of it. Now, here's the big save for you. Want to save some money? Get a hold of the people that maybe installed it or one of the licensed dealers that are in your area for that brand, whether it's Trane or Carrier or American Standard or whoever else it is out there, Bryant, whatever the brand name is. Just make sure that you've got a service technician that has taken a peek at that every season. What I mean by that is if you're going to be sitting there coming into fall, in the next couple months, you probably want to have them come out and take a look at the heating system. Get it dialed in. If it's gas, get it fine-tuned. They're going to get that thing so it's giving you the most heat and the most efficient heat. I can tell you what, I have had more people save a ton on their gas bill in the winter by just getting them to fine-tune it. Maybe it's running too rich, which is using too much fuel. And then you can get it more dialed in, lean it up a little bit, put out better heat, and save you some money. And the same with oil. If it's using too much, it's not burning correctly, that can be another one. Those are all important things to make sure you've got going well. And that way, you're good to go. So take the time, get that dialed in, and then go through, check the filters, especially if you're wildfire smoke, that three-month filter, or even that one-inch filter that just is a paper one. You might be changing that every couple of weeks. So make sure you're checking that thing often. Turn the system to off. Go down, pop the cover, take a look at it. If it looks dirty, just get it cleaned up. Get another one. I'm not a big fan of the throwaway of the re-cleaning ones, because you can have stuff that gets caught in there that you're not rinsing out. I like to get as good a filter as I can. And if you've got the old 3/4-inch filter or 1-inch filter that's in there, whatever that is, it might be time to have your HVAC professional put in, if there's room, a 4-inch filter in there, so you can get much better air quality inside, because those filters will last longer and they really work well. Now, there's ones out there, if you have a Carrier system, they have their DGAPA system, which is good. And that's a kill and filter type thing where it has just basically what it does, it'll zap the dust particles and viruses and anything else in there. So it's really good for that. Some of the other ones, like what April Air makes, is a good universal one that can go in there, and it's a great filter cartridge. They are more expensive, but you can get 3 to 6 months out of those, depending if you've got pets or whatever your air quality is. So those are key. It's really going to help you take down the dust in the house. So if you've got that stuff going on, that's key. Now, if you don't want to, if you want to reduce the dust in your house and go, oh man, I would like to have less dust in my house, here's the secret. When you come in, pop the shoes off by the front door or by the garage or the side door, wherever you're coming in. Take those things off, keep them over the side. And then if you've got clothes on that you were dusty in, like a sweatshirt, something like that, drop it off there. If you can keep from dragging that in, it's going to really reduce it. So that's where a lot of that stuff is. You're dragging it in. So drop the shoes off, always a good thing, and it'll keep your house cleaner. And then just make sure you're always cleaning those floors. If you've got carpet, you're vacuuming it, just get it all dialed in. You'll be much better off. You'll be happy. And it'll really reduce that PM 2.5, which is that level that you're looking for to keep that as low as possible. For us right now, with all the smoke, depending on where you are in the country, that's even more so. Just make sure you get all those particulate matters off of you, because it's going to be creeping in around every door, window, everything else. So make sure you got that taken care of as well. Any of those big gaps, even if you got that window air conditioner, just make sure that's sealed up tight so you're not getting any air coming in through that, because it's already going to be trying to drag some air naturally from outside. And the more you can keep that going, the better off you will be. So maintenance is key. I want you to guys get the most out of your system without having to go out and spend money on a new one, because many times you're just not making those parts like we were talking about earlier. And then spend some money on a good programmable thermostat as well. If you've got one, we're going to upgrade the, we have got the standard one here. I'm going to put it in a smart one here that's a little smarter than what I've got, so we can really make sure it puts some sensors around the house to see where we're at, because I want to make sure that we've got that working. This house has just a single stage system that's really not too complex, but I want to make sure, because we've got some issues here where you'll get 7 to 8 degrees higher upstairs and downstairs. And even with the air circulating, it can be downright cold when you're trying to keep it 70 degrees upstairs. It can be 65 or less downstairs. So we have to find that happy medium for that. So those are things that you can get fine-tuned in as well with your HVAC professional as they take a look around. Sometimes putting sensors in and deciding when it turns on the fan on to fan versus recirculate, those are things that you can do with some of these newer, smarter systems. So that's good. If you've got a fireplace you use for heat, great time to get the chimney sweep out, take a look at it, inspect it, clean it, get it all ready for your fall fires. Don't stand in line when it's everybody's calling when it's 35 degrees outside. Just make sure you get it in now. I'm not a big fan of just burning those creosote logs in there to get that gone. I'd like to see you get it all dialed in. Great time for that. And this is also the time of year, I'm going to bring this one up here too, that barbecue outside. Great time. If you've been barbecuing all year, great time of year right now to go through and get that dialed in, get it cleaned up. If you've got a gas barbecue, if you're one of the millions of people out there that have a gas barbecue, that pan in the bottom, my secret there is to go through and spend the time, wrap that in aluminum foil. Get the heavy duty thick stuff, not the cheapy, get it at the dollar store, but the thicker stuff that you get. Wrap it in that a couple times, and that will be very easy cleanup in the future when you go to clean. At least the bottom tray is not going to have a half inch of gunk that's fired on there if you've got that gas barbecue. So that's a key right there. One more thing here too, just make sure your water heater is all dialed in. If it's a gas one, make sure it's looking good, cleaned up, ready to rock, and maintained. If you've got to drain it, flush it, do any of that stuff, great time to do it now when it's not so crazy outside. That's a good one to dial through right there. The heating and cooling one, guys, is super smart, because what happens is, and I just want to say this to make sure I'm super clear on that, that tune-up, they can catch things that could break in the future. I've had problems where on the AC, where I've lost the starting capacitor on the motor. If I would have had somebody out to inspect that, they would have caught it before it went, going, hey, this is swelling up. It's probably on its way out. Let's replace it. Sometimes that $20 or $30 part is way easier for them to throw on than you trying to figure out why it's broken, calling up for an emergency service call and get that. And that's one thing with service calls. If you're on the maintenance plan, many of these companies will put you priority front of the line. And my friends here locally, like Pyramid Heating and Cooling in the Pacific Northwest here, and they're located in Portland and Bend, Oregon. They're my go-to guys here. Great friends with those guys. Anyway, they will sit there and even have a monthly payment, for instance, where you can pay that just like a subscription. Around the house, be right back. Don't change that dial.
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2: Stop for a moment. Take a deep breath and mentally come with me. See that manger? Look inside. What do you see? Nestled in the hay is a tiny newborn baby wrapped tightly. He's no ordinary baby. The very Son of God in human form. Who but God would come up with a plan to have a relationship with us that would begin with a baby? This means Jesus was willing at that special moment of divine conception to be reduced to one cell, the one of whom John wrote, "All things were made by him," the designer of DNA, the architect of the universe. Yet all that indescribable creative power and genius became one cell in the body of Mary. Jesus said of his Father, "A body you prepared for me." Because Jesus became one of us, he experienced what life is like here on earth. He understands our limitations and our frailties, our grief and our loneliness. Psalm 103 says, "For he knows how we are formed. He remembers that we are dust." Because his crib was a manger, none can say they are too poor to approach him. Ordinary people can visit mangers, shepherds and shopkeepers, farmers and street sweepers. We can all come with our worship and our requests. No wonder the angel said, "I bring you good news of great joy." But there's more to the angel's message. He goes on to say, "A Savior has been born to you." Because Jesus came, we can bring our sins to him and find forgiveness and freedom from guilt. For this little baby who lay in a manger, one day was crucified on a cross to pay the price for all the wrongs we have ever done. He's waiting for you to come to him today.
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0: Welcome back to the Around the House Show. I'm Eric G. Thanks for listening to us today, and I appreciate you catching all of our shows out there. This is our second hour of the day. If you missed part of it, you can always catch it on your favorite podcast player. And if you're listening on the radio, just check with your local radio station to see the times. It's usually on their website, and they can find out. You can find it right there. They've got a lot of great information for you, as well as a quick shout out. When you hear these sponsors that are in the middle of the show, whether it's on the radio, on the podcast, these are the people out there that keep this show on the air. So do your best. Do business with those folks. If you're listening in your local town, they're the ones that are supporting this show. And I just want to say thank you to all the sponsors out there that you're hearing across the country on the radio and the podcast or anywhere else you're hearing it, whether you're streaming it or anything else. I appreciate every single one of you. We've been talking about kind of the fall prep starts now, trying to get ahead of some of this stuff before fall so you don't feel bad at going to the game, checking out the tailgating, that kind of stuff, and getting that stuff all ready to rock. Another one of the things in this fourth segment I wanted to say is take a minute and do an inspection around your vehicle. Take a look. I got to give my buddy a hard time. He's been getting a car ready for sale. He had that second car that he has been driving, a nice, beautiful BMW. Vintage, but very cool, rare. He sent me pictures yesterday. Oh my gosh. He got about 15,000 miles too long on this set of tires. And they were almost slicks. And on the very inside, you could see where the struts have let the car sag a little bit. It's put those wheels a little bit up and it ate through the inside of the tires enough that guess what? There were cords showing. There's metal coming through. So do a quick check of your vehicle right now. It always gets forgotten. Take a look at those tires. You're going to make it through snow, water, whatever you're dealing with out there. Check the day code on the side of the tires. If it's something over than 6 years, you are now in the trouble zone for tires out there. I bought a used RV this last year, and guess what? I hit the 5-year mark here this winter on those tires, which means guess what I'm doing in the spring? I'm going to be putting new tires on there because I can guarantee you, even though those tires have 50% tread solid, it is way cheaper for me to change those things out than to pay the deductible and the added damage when it rips the side of the trailer off when I have a blowout on the freeway. So you want to make sure that those things get dialed in on your vehicles real quick. So check the tires, check your battery. When that battery is 4, 5, 6 years old, you're in the danger zone as well. So if that battery out there, take the date code on that, take a look at it. If you get cold in the northern half of the country, you know what happens. It'll be one morning, you're going out to get to work. It's cooler in the morning. You hit the start button, turn that key, it doesn't start. So when in doubt, if you know nothing about cars, go, I have no idea what I'm looking at, take it in, have your local shop that you trust take a look at it, give you a safety inspection, take a peek, and make sure it's good. And always check those shock struts, all that suspension stuff, making sure it's good. If you've got something that's making noise, it's talking to you. Take a listen and make sure that you're getting that car dialed in. Let's keep it safe. And one of the other things that I'm seeing, too, that we run into in the fall, and it's something for you to take care of if you've got one of the newer houses out there, and this is a big problem, especially in the northern states where maybe it's 50 degrees outside, it's been raining, pretty nasty. You pull that wet car in the garage is insulated, it's attached, insulated door on it. You're now hotboxing that hot engine in there. It's high humidity, high temperature. It'll add 10 or 15 degrees to the garage sometimes when you put a vehicle in there because of the engine being warm, all that radiating heat. Now you've got high humidity out there. So what I like to do in the garage, put an air quality and humidity sensor out there so you can see what carbon monoxide looks like, what the humidity looks like. And when in doubt, either put a dehumidifier out there or get some ventilation in there, put in a bath fan with a humidity sensor on it that will at least move that air outside of the space so you can make sure and help ventilate that space. Because I don't want you to have all the Christmas stuff, your holiday ornaments, all that stuff stacked up in the shelves out there, maybe the golf clubs, whatever else, and you go get them out and they got a nice warm, fuzzy blanket on them with mold, because that can happen. So make sure you got those things dialed in. Now, I wanted to give you here, before we get to the end of the show, I wanted to give you my priority list here to make sure if I only do 3 things this week, I'm going to sit there and say, hey, clean your gutters, inspect that ledger board in the deck, and schedule that HVAC service. Those are my top 3 right there that I would get knocked out first, because those are going to take care of many of the big projects and safety things that come up this time of year. So let's do a little prevention there. Let's stay on top of that. And it's going to really help you get things dialed in. Now, the other thing is, too, if you're in a wildfire area like we talked about, put that at the top of the list. That's the little asterisk here. Make sure you've got everything well watered outside. If you've got any tree branches and brush up against the house, get that dialed in as well. So those are top ones to make sure you got things cleaned up, ready to go for fall. Now, the other thing is too, guys, and this is one of my keys. If you're thinking about doing projects next year, I'm going to put a sprinkler system in. I'm going to put up a new fence. I'm going to get that stuff dialed in. Now is the time to start planning. Get the dimensions, talk to a designer, figure out what the project is going to be needing for the fence. Okay, do I know where the property line is? Do I need to schedule somebody to come out and do a survey to find out where the property marker is? Maybe have the conversation with the neighbor to see if they'll pick up half the cost. All these kind of things can really help, and it's a great time of year to do it. Now, one thing, if you're getting contractors out there to come out and maybe help you with some of this, one, a lot of the contractors are slow across the country in many parts, so they should be calling you back pretty quick, but it's also vacation time still for a lot of people squeezing in the last month or so of summer, so don't be surprised if they take a week to call you back. If they're out camping in the mountains, fishing, doing all that stuff. Just make sure that don't be too surprised if it takes a few days to get back a hold of you, because vacation time for contractors is big right now. This is that last little bit before that they're trying to squeeze it in, especially when it's slow out there. They will go out and do that. So that is another one of those things to just keep in mind. Might help you out and stop that frustration. So that's my fall prep stuff. I do want to tell you some of the stuff I'm seeing out there. And I opened my eyes doing that house inspection this last week. Going through, I walked up to the side of this house, look up on the second floor, and I'm like, wow, that siding is really wavy. And you take a peek around, look at it. Wow. Okay. First thing I noticed, that's going to be an issue. So I walk in the house, I go upstairs in the bedrooms, because this is on the second floor. I put my 4 foot level up against the wall where the headboard's going to go. That's obviously the place this is designed for. Outlets are in the right spot. You can really see it. Good spot for it. Put it up against the wall. In 4 feet, there is a half inch of bow in that wall. So I can rock it back and forth. If I put it up against the wall in the flat, the end of that 4 feet, there's half inch plus, probably 5/8, if anything. Man, huge bow in the wall. Can't see it inside because of the flat white. Just don't see it. Drywallers covered it, but they sure didn't shim when they did it. But the problem is when you go outside, you see it, and that siding is just, it looks like it's all wavy. It looks like there's a time shift up there. I walk around the neighborhood, and I could tell that the framers were all the same on this project. Same parts, the same house. And I think what happened, and this isn't in their defense, but I think what happened was, is they started framing, and they let those kind of interior walls pull in and push out in certain spots. So it really created an issue where that all came together. And so that can be a big issue. It just kind of moves it around a little bit, pulls it in, pulls it out, depending on how they got it. They weren't continually putting the level on it. That, or they just had some green lumber that they were framing with, and it bowed, it twisted, and they just went right over the top of it. But to have a half inch in and a half inch out all the way down the wall, that gives you a net 1 inch of movement. And when you've got lap siding outside, I tell you what, you get to see that. And it's pretty crazy. So I'm not going to call these guys out. I'm not sitting here trying to bash anybody. I'm not going to get in that kind of fight or start that fight today. But if you're out there looking at a brand new house, make sure you get that inspection done. If you're having a house built, even more importantly, pay for an inspector to come out and do those key places. Make sure that you get the framing inspection done, because before the drywall and insulation goes, this stuff gets caught. When it's already done, like we're in that situation now, not a lot that can be done. I guarantee you this builder is not going to go in there, rip out the drywall, rip off the siding, reframe that wall, put it back in and do that big remodel. Hey, if you got a comment or you want to say hi to me, hit me up over at aroundthehouseonline.com. You can find me there on any one of our social media channels. I will try to get back to you as soon as I can. I'm Eric G. Thanks for tuning in to Around the House.

0: 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I just want to warn you, traffic is tough out there.
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welcome to Christ Today. Heavenly Father, we want a normal life, but unexpected things keep happening. So Lord, please guide us and give us your peace and your provision as we go through life, we pray. In Jesus' name and amen. Well, we want the good life, and we want to have the good life right here in America. And we have had a past of good life here in America. And we can be thankful for that, but we just want everything to continue. Of course we do. Even though America has not been perfect,

particularly in America. Or you go back a little more, go back a few years, go back 50 years. There were protests and riots in America. Or you go back 250 years, and at the beginning of America, there were great big tensions and contests between who would come to power and what America would be based upon. America has had a big, long history, just like every other country has, of conflicts and of people who had different ideas about what they wanted. And that's where we are today, too. And we get to choose between what we want in America. Will it be peace or war? Why, you go back to 1814 in America, the British overpowered the American forces, and they burned down the capital, Washington, D.C. That was 1814. Was that a long time ago or not? I don't know, but things have happened in America all the time, and they are going to continue in America. We can go back to the, call it the founding of America. You know, there you can call even the years different. For was it Columbus that you would say the founding was? Yes, it was. But you can go back a little before, a little after, and there are things that went on right in America. In 1625, there was plenty of conflicts in America. You could call it just conflicts about what would actually happen. I remember that there was always tensions between England and America, settlers and people who supported England. Why, that was just normal and very frequent. There was even a time, yeah, that was about 400 years ago, where Virginia passed a law that said every man had to carry a rifle and ammo with him whenever he left his house. Yeah, that was 1625 in Virginia. And there were other states in America that had similar, call it requirements or laws, because there was conflict in America. America has always had conflict, just like all the other countries of the world. There are things which just are normal. Humanity has conflict all throughout here. But yet we can be thankful that America settled down. There were wars, there were tensions all across America, and there were violent things that happened. And people knew violence could happen. I think that's why there was that Virginia law that every man had to have a rifle and ammunition when he left his house. Yeah, 1625. Can you imagine that today? No, it wouldn't pass. Nobody would do it. And people who go about armed are, I don't know what they are, but they're unusual, let's say that, unless they're the police. So that anyway, there's that things going on. Even today, we have conflict and we have violence all across America, and it's something that we have to be aware of so that we can protect ourselves. Now, I think of Matthew 12:25 that says, a house divided against itself will not stand. And when I look at America and I see the conflict in America, it makes me wonder, how long will America survive in an organized or governmental way or as a society? We have conflicts going on, and they've always been here. Why, even to have a America that was founded with people who loved Jesus Christ. Yes, that is true, but even in the very beginning, there were people who were worldly people. I think you could say that Jamestown was worldly, and the people of New England had a more Christian orientation.

0: patient. So, another source of conflict. This didn't mean they fought against each other, but when you have different philosophies in the same country, you have conflict, and that's going on today. Some things just don't change. Humanity is humanity, and all across the world we have a contest to see who will win. You could call it a war if you wanted to, and I can see where people would say it was a war. But we have the people who have a Christ orientation and people who have a worldly orientation. That has been going on since the very beginning of America. And so, a house divided against itself. Yep. Do we have that? Sure looks to me like it. So what will America stand for? Oh, really, the more important question is, where will your life stand in this question? Will you be standing with and about Jesus Christ? Or will you be a person that thinks about the world? Maybe you think about all the money things and getting rich and maybe not having to work anymore. Well, I think we all think of that a little bit. We all think of what it's going to be like to retire. And retirement, oh, you don't have enough money to retire. Well, actually, there are people who do, and they have had a good pension, and they somehow got into a system where they get a whole lot more than the elder people on Social Security. The people I know on Social Security really can hardly make it. But if you have had a pension system where either a large corporation or a government pays a portion of your previous salary, there is a lot of rich people in America. But it certainly is a big division between the have and the have-nots. People who have an income, even in retirement, and the people who do not have a income, even in retirement. It's a contrast. It's a point of contention. And people argue about what people should have or should not have, where our money should be spent. That is always a good question. And if a government gives money to one group of people, it means that another group of people does not have that money or those resources. So, there you go. It's either a conflict or a contest all across America. And so what concerns us? Surely we are concerned with having a life that continues based on what it always has been, but it can't go that way. America is running out of money. In fact, the whole world is running out of money. The whole world is getting into debt. And all the countries, I'll have to check if it's really everyone, but all the countries that I have looked at recently, the big countries, you know, America, China, Russia, other countries too, are having a trouble with having enough of their own currency to pay for what they expect or what they want. Even, well, all the countries, even the resource-rich countries. That's something that's going on, and I'm not exactly sure what to say about it, but I'm certain that there's going to be a conflict between different groups of people. When will it happen? That I don't know. What will it actually take to have hostility between the groups? Well, there already is an amount of hostility between certain groups of have and have-not people. Between manufacturing and consumption. All of it. There are conflicts going on, even in a wonderful country like America. The divisions are happening. Or between the people who have paid for a retirement and everything that they expect in life, or the people who are on public assistance. everything is just a little bit of a conflict, and as I said earlier, the a divided people cannot stand, a divided home, household cannot stand. And so it's something we have to remember for our future. How would we do anything if the country was truly divided? And I don't mean I know the answer. I just mean everybody should look at that question to see what resources you have that are going to keep you alive and the people you love alive. So obviously the most important thing is food and water, and staying warm enough. Now that could be because you have electricity or maybe not, but look at all the problems there are with electricity and communication. Everybody's different, but there is getting to be a larger and larger percentage of the population that is unable to live the way they used to. So they sell their homes and they go basically homeless. Even the elder people, retired people are doing that all across America. So yes, it is a concern. And what to do about it, I'm really not sure. But I can sure tell you, Social Security is not enough to survive on, even if it was in 1950. 70 years plus later, it is not enough to live off of. So we have a problem with our economy, with our inflation, with our Federal Reserve, with trade situations, problem after problem. And when we lose our godly principles that we learn from the Bible, it means that things are in conflict. And so how are we going to prepare for living in a world that has conflict and concerns all over the place? You can see it's developing. And give it some thought. Examine your concerns and see what to do, even if it's about the basics or the luxuries, all of it. We depend on so many things. We think of the basics as electricity and gasoline, but even those things are getting very expensive. And we have a communication situation all around the world, including the United States, where the communications are, they're having problems, they're failing, there's a sabotage of the undersea cables all around the world. There are the big ships that have let their anchor down on the seafloor and have allowed their anchor to destroy the communication between continents. That's gone on in the Black Sea, in the Persian Gulf, even in the big oceans. It is something that is going on, and we are at war with certain people. They don't like us, and we have to know that we need to protect ourselves. So examine the concerns and see what you think is the most important. I happen to think food and water are the most important, but there are other people who think their credit cards are most important. And to use your credit card, you are going to need communication between the store that you buy something and the bank. So just know that there are complications that could come about, and we all have a different idea about how to prepare for anything. Whether it's keeping your gas tank more than half full or having a 5-gallon can of gas somewhere that you can access. Same for food. Do you have some food that you can access? Do you have water that you can access? Do you have transportation? All these things are a question, especially right now when the world is in conflict and there are people who want to disrupt America. They often enough come from other continents, like Asia or Africa or many other places, where the systems are not very advanced and they have problems. So many people are prepared for problems and even violence. violence in their society, violence in their neighborhood. And we know with so many churches burning down, that's something that's been going on for years, where churches have mysteriously burned down, and sometimes the pastors are murdered in their churches. Sometimes the people are burned alive in their churches. That is on different other continents, but it certainly has happened, and there are people who hate other religions, and we have to be aware of it. And sometimes we have volunteer security at the churches around us. That is completely reasonable. And for your church security, always be aware of the parking lots, because anybody who wants to do violence to your church is going to have to get at the front door, or maybe they're going to drive in the front door. It's all different, and somehow it's a wise thing for not just churches, but every organization, every family, and every person to be aware that you have an enemy. Now, you might think that enemy are people who don't like you or your church. And while that is true, where is the source of this hatred that comes about? It's really from that battle between God and Satan. Satan wants to steal, kill, and destroy. So we have to be watching out so that we can protect, of course, ourselves, but certainly the innocent people around us, the young, the elder, and the disabled. To the people that hate other people, every person is a target to steal from, to kill them, or to destroy what is important to the people that we care about. So have your caring and compassion about the people around you, whether it's your family or your neighbors or the community that you belong to. It's always a good idea to have that awareness. Our Bible tells us, I'm thinking of Matthew 22:38, where we are to love God with all our heart, soul, and our mind. That's the first and the great commandment. And the second is like unto it. Thou shalt love thy neighbor as thyself. Boy, that's a big one, isn't it? It is. Well, how much do we love ourselves? Oh, and a funny thing is, there are people who do not love themselves. They actually hate the situation that they are involved with, and therefore they hate the people around them also. It's quite a difference to look at love and hate in the eyes of the spiritual eye around us. Now, the Bible does tell us that there are things to expect. There will be things that we want, desire, and work towards, but there are also people and spiritual entities that want to do us harm, and we just have to be very aware. There are things that seem right to us and wrong to them, or the point is it's a conflict, whether it's with money or social situations or family relations or people in the same spiritual family or even your own children. All of this is a way that the enemy wants to hurt every one of us. So remember to pray. Pray for the people you love, and pray for the people in your family, in the church family, and even the ones that you don't love. Just think, if your prayers could put a hedge around a person, that's a good thing. So pray for the people you know, the people you don't know, that they will come to know Jesus Christ. There are things that people knew 100 years ago that they don't know today, and a part of that is the spiritual battle that we are in. And speaking of 100 years ago, we have technology that has changed in 100 years. Why, today we have the enemies of modern warfare with drones, with military materials. There is, well, this one depends on who you listen to, but there is a question of what we have in medicine or in vaccines or with the electronic cyber events. These are all a way to do warfare on a group of people, whether it's your family, your spiritual family, or even people that you don't know and don't like. All these things are going on as we develop. There are changes in vaccines coming around, and I'm thinking of the technology going on with, well, it's all developing. There are patents on technology, there are patents on drones, and we are living in a world that is changing, and it makes a lot of sense to be aware of what's going on around you. Even the radio waves are changing. Now, that's one of the things that, there again, the patents have something. They've been going on for 10 years, 8 to 10 years, where the radio waves are designed to interact with something in your body even. Now, this is a point of dispute where some people say, yes, it's so true, and they can point to the patents. Or there's some people who say, no, it could never happen like that. Leave me alone. Well, look into it if you want. But there are things going on with technology and medicine that we maybe should be aware of. Even medicine like the proteins that we are putting into our body. Are they affected by radio waves? Yeah, sure. Are vaccines something that is affected by radio waves? Yeah, it depends on who you listen to, but the patents indicate that there are. So here we are. How are we going to stay healthy and stay well? Or do we just accept the decline that we are all going to be involved with? A decline of our physical health, of our life expectancy. Well, we want to stay spiritually strong and pray for the people around us. Yes, our family. Yes, our Christian family. And even the people we don't know. There's a lot of people to pray for. The people who represent us in government. Them too. They need prayer. Our pastors need prayer. Our teachers need prayer. There is something to saying a little prayer for a whole lot of people as they come into your mind. Consider praying for the many other people they are. There are the people today, have always been the people in history that have had other people praying for them. That's the advantage of a Christian community. Going back to the founding of America, there were people who prayed for one another and their family members, and that has made a difference throughout history. Is a part of our community, the community of manufacturing things, of farming, of life, caring for one another. And it all makes a little difference. I think of today, though, as speaking of the farming, I think of the trouble that is going on with our water systems. And the aquifers that are around the United States getting drained, and the collapses when the surface of America, well, not the whole surface, but plenty of areas are collapsing because the water is no longer holding up the soil a few hundred feet under the land. Where the surface is, the land is that is farmed. So we have problems with the water. We have problems with fertilizer, not fertilizing the crops that we depend on. And Matthew, Mark, and Luke all say there's going to be a famine, especially when a country, when a land, a people disregard God. There will be famines. Do you believe that book that we read, the Bible? Look up the theme and see how many times there are famines when people disregarded God. And look at America. America is disregarding God. So be prepared for things to happen. Yes, famine of food, famine of water, famine of many of the joys in life that we have come to expect. So be a part of a praying body of Christ, including churches, and your family is a good place to start. Pray together. All over the earth, we have the situations going on, and we want our eternal life to be with Jesus in that heavenly place. So pray for the people you love around you. Pray for the people even you don't love, because the world is certainly a better place when we have people who have love in their hearts. For Jesus is where it seems to start. And then it goes outward to our family and our friends and the political system. So just stay in prayer, please. I think of Matthew 7:14 that talks about the path that leads to life and that leads to destruction. That's something which has been pretty important to me as I've thought about what could happen when America turns from God. So we are looking at a time when America is embracing things that God says don't do those things. And America has done plenty of them. So what is going to happen now? God very well may turn from America, and America would be left up to whatever was going on in America. I think of Ezekiel 33:3, where the watchman who does not warn the people about what is coming, it will therefore, if the watchman doesn't warn, the trouble that comes to the people will then be upon the watchman's head. So, you read that as you want, because I know there are a lot of people who have a literal interpretation of the Bible, and some who think that it means something in allegory. Well, I'm one of the people who believe that it is all very factual, but it can also be allegory if there's no other position you can support with it. So there are things that go on when America or any land turns from God. And God allows the situation to turn, well, into the four sore judgments of God. That includes famine and pestilence and earthquakes and military invasion, or a military takeover of the country. In Scripture, that is described as the sword coming upon a land. And the sword can be either a military takeover or a terrorism event, or long-term terrorism even. So we have that, which, there again, Ezekiel says it is coming because of what we have and have not done as a country. Do you want things to get better? Do you want them to get better so much that you would obey God? Or do you really want to do what you want to do instead? Well, if we do what we want to do instead of what God says to do, there will be consequences. That's the four sword judgments of God that are described. The military or the terrorism, or the takeover of a land, famine, pestilence, and earthquakes. So, well, what do you want? Do you want that kind of trouble? Do you want to follow God? Or do you want to do what you want to do and get the four sword judgments of God? Well, we have things going on all over our land, and look at what's going on. We have the farms that are in trouble. We have the financial area that is in trouble. We have people who are coming into our land as though it were an invasion that has been going on for a while. Do we know the whole story of what it means? No, of course we don't. Well, I sure don't. But we can know that it means there are things that God describes that we don't want. Do you believe? Do you believe what the Bible says? I think of Mark 9:24, which talks about Jesus. Jesus, I believe, and Jesus helped my unbelief. Oh, I remember praying that as a young Christian. Lord, I believe, help my unbelief. So maybe that's you, and maybe that's something to remember in the days ahead. Or maybe we talk to people about it and remind them that God will answer prayer, including that one. Either, Lord, show me who you are, or I believe, help my unbelief. There's many things that are prayers in our scripture, God's holy word, the Bible. Well, give a study. Look at the scripture. See what things mean. Certainly. Question people, question me, question anybody who tells you what the Bible is talking about. Study it yourself, because eternity depends on you, not about your pastor or people in your family or people you know. That you have a personal relation with Jesus Christ, and that is what your eternity depends on. So, whether your pastor says you're saved or not, have a look at it yourself and see that you are indeed saved. It's in Scripture. Look it up. Have a good look. And know that according to Scripture, you are indeed saved from hell fire. I know, well, there was a time. See, I grew up Catholic. And I found out that there were things in Catholicism that didn't line up with the Bible. And a part of that was forgiving sin. And I think of the times when you went as a Catholic, you would go to confession and you would be told, say the penance, which was to say so many Hail Marys and so many Our Fathers. And so it's a question of how do you get your sin forgiven? Well, I think a lot of it has to do with turning from your sin. And back in the days of Catholicism, I remember that there were orders, the organizational part of Catholicism, of brothers and sisters who would have certain ritualistic ideas. There were orders, that is, the groups of men who were in a collective community. And some of them thought that the way they get to heaven is by going through a painful experience. And there were ones who would flay themselves, or they would walk on their knees all around church. And there are many things that happen, so just make sure that you know that what you are doing is correct according to the Bible. Study God's word. It's something that God is clearly in there, what you are to do and not to do, and you certainly don't want to be one of the people that God tells us not to be. And, yeah, so I think of Revelation 21:8. I think of Well, Jesus being the Word of God, which is Revelation 19:13, and I think of who will go to hell, and you certainly don't want to be going to hell. So that means if we find that we have been doing that behavior that could be with witchcraft or with men and women or lying or any of that, we change our behavior because the Bible is clear on what will bring us to hell. And so we want to go to heaven. So see what brings us to heaven. Yeah, sure, listen to your pastors. Listen to the people who've been through seminary. They have information, but it is really up to you. We each have to answer things according to Scripture. Learn it yourself. And sure, the pastors can tell you things, and you can learn according to Scripture too. Or you can be told, and then confirm it with your own searches. Because there are many fine pastors who can direct you to understanding. But it's not about a pastor bringing you to heaven. It's about your relation with Jesus Christ that allows you into heaven. Study the Bible and see what makes you acceptable in the eyes of God. It's your relation with Jesus Christ. As we love Jesus, love God, and love our neighbor, as Jesus loves all of us, it's a big thing. And the other, another big thing is John 14:15. Love me. If you love me, Jesus says, keep my commandments. And what are the commandments of God? Is it the Ten Commandments? Of course it is. It's also what God tells you in the Bible. Keep his commandments. How are you doing it? Yes, love me and love your neighbor. There's not going to be any excuses that you can tell anybody. It's going to be plain and simple. And God knows your mind. He knows your heart. And you want to hear God, Jesus, say, well done, good and faithful servant. And not him saying, oh, look what you said. And now look what you did. What did you really mean by that? I don't mean I have the answer. I ask you to look at it, and if you need to change to be living in the image of Christ, then do it. It is what we do so that we are acceptable in the eyes of God. Now, I know plenty of people who say, all I had to do was accept Jesus Christ. Fine. That's, continue to read the Scripture. It's all in there. And if you're convinced that it is one way, it's kind of hard to tell you another, but maybe you can listen to a pastor or a radio guy or read the Scripture yourself. Listen to Scripture on tape. There's a lot we can do to understand what is the Bible telling me to do. Will I have to change my life? Well, there's a lot of people who have changed their life, and now they're following the path to Jesus Christ. Lord, help me. Oh, and Lord, help my unbelief. I know that one. Yeah, okay. So, there are answers all throughout the Bible. I hope that you read it. I hope that you pray. And some people will want to fast as well. Pray and fast. And that helps us to have understanding as we go through life. I do think of, oh, it's John. John 13:34. We are to love as Jesus loved us. And how much did Jesus love us? That he gave his life as a sacrifice on the cross. For us, that's how much he loves us. So, Does the Bible say that we are to love our neighbor as we love ourselves? Are we to love others as Jesus has loved us? Well, there we go. John chapter 13, 34. It's something we all want to look at and say a prayer about and understand it. That is probably the best we can each do. Well, there are certain, I'm just thinking of people I know, or maybe who I have used to examine this, that believe that they can get an intellectual understanding of Scripture and do everything according to their understanding. I really am not faulting that, because that's how I started out too. We start out one way and then we make little adjustments as we go. I was convinced based on my intellectual understanding about Jesus, about the Bible, and certainly I studied a lot, but there are people who, instead of using their intellect, they use their understanding, their emotional understanding, and they have a strong feeling of doing what God tells them to do. And when you think of, you shall love your neighbor as yourself, or love, John 13, 34, love one another as I have loved you. So yes, it's about love. And how do you demonstrate your love? Through actions. And I think that's a very good thing for each and every one of us to remember. How do we show our love? We all do it, well, through our actions, and then you get to decide how you're going to do it. Our Lord God is an all-knowing God, and He certainly knows our most well-kept secrets and thoughts. He knows all of it because He is all-knowing, and it's something for us to do as we search for understanding. We know that God is an awesome God, and we also, in the Psalms, there are different ones. There, Psalm 65 that says, God will hear our prayers. Oh, there's also, 1 John says that in chapter 5. It says that God hears our prayers. So we want to be faithful in our praying, and we want to pray for other people. Pray for the people around us. That's in the right there in the Bible. Pray for the Bible says rulers, but I could also say pray for our leaders. Pray for the people who govern the land. So many people need prayer, and they need to know Jesus. So we all have an accuser, which is Satan, and he will tell God that we did a failing job at what we did. But we have a sacrifice of Jesus Christ. He is the Lamb of God. And we are so very thankful that we have the sacrifice of Jesus Christ to cover us, so that when God looks at us, God sees the sacrifice of Jesus, because we have accepted that sacrifice for our sin. And so our sin is covered up. But if we keep sinning, our sinfulness will show up to God. So we want to repent, turn from our sin, change from what we have done, and become followers of Jesus Christ. Yes, completely. And remember, God knows all of that. He knows what we have done, and He knows what our thoughts are, and what our mind saw when our eyes look over there. All of it. God is all-knowing, and He knows everything about us. So if you want to, yes, read Scripture. Get an understanding and see how we want to be close, close, close to Jesus Christ, and study the life of Jesus, study what he did, study how we can obey him, and study how we can understand his word. Oh, yes, we want to do that. We want to follow Jesus all the way into heaven. Oh, yes, we do. And that's a part of why we read scripture and understand what is said. To believe, yes. And then how do we show our belief? By obeying and trusting the word of God. It's all right there. So trust and obey. There have been a lot of people around the world who have had dreams and visions of God through Jesus Christ recently. Even in the poor parts of the world where there have been struggles going on, where the people have been killed and murdered, and still God's Holy Spirit comes to the people, and the people get to know Jesus and follow Jesus. Even to their death. Why, there's been plenty of people in the countries where we have a war going on, and they have been threatened that if they do not renounce Jesus, if they cannot say they do not believe in Jesus, or they will be killed. And so many people have actually been killed. I think of Isaiah 55, middle of 55, 6, where we are told that, well, when people die, it's kind of uncertain as to whether they know heaven or hell. And that's the thing. As you get to know people, and especially as they have passed into the next life, on some people we see uncertainty. On some people we see fear. And on some people we see that everything is just fine and they're comfortable with meeting God in very short order. But, you know, we never know when we're going to die. And that's the thing about having a life devoted to Jesus Christ right now. Is because even when we're good, healthy, young people, we still don't know if we did something wrong like stupid, and we have a car accident, or we have a situation, or somebody runs into us, and there we are. So just like I was a few years ago, basically bleeding out in a crashed car. And so we never know when death can come. I certainly am grateful to the dentists and the doctors, the people who do surgery. Wonderful people. The people in hospitals. Wonderful people who care for us when we are in a time of difficulty. And they're wonderful people. And so I'm thankful for all of them. But the point that I was trying to make was that we do not know when we are going to pass into the next life. And that means let us accept Jesus Christ into our life today. And let us live according to God's will. And sometimes we think we are living according to God's will, but as we read scripture, it helps us to understand better and better how we can obey God's will. Or you maybe like to hear the word that we can follow God's will. It's not that different, but we want to make sure that we are on track, we are following the will of God as we go through life. Life is sure interesting. There's been so many things in life that have been challenges, that have been so good, and there's been things that are just plain difficulty. And we do things, but we have to always remember, what does God say about this? Always let yourself remember that God knows everything. He's all-knowing. He knows your thoughts. He knows your actions. He knows everything about you and me and all the people around us. And when he has a commandment, whether that commandment is to love God with all your heart, mind, and soul, and to love your neighbor as yourself, how are you doing at that? Well, I think of John 13:34, which says, "A new commandment I give you, that you love one another as I have loved you." And I'm going to remind you that God loved us so much that he gave up his life on the cross so that we might be saved by the blood sacrifice of Jesus Christ. That's how much he loved us. He sacrificed himself, just like in the ancient Hebrew custom and tradition and religion, it was a blood sacrifice that took away the sins of people. And that's why they sacrificed the lambs. And now Jesus is the blood sacrifice for us to accept and then to change our ways so that we become Christ-like. Well, we keep trying. I don't know that we will make it to that point, but we all have a desire in our heart to be Christ-like as we find the situations in life that we want to be Christ-like. Oh, I think of Isaiah 55:6, and it talks about we want to find the Lord while he can be found. Of the Lord God. And how do we search for Jesus? The Lord God. Jesus is the Word. And so when we know that, and we know that we want to follow Scripture, because the Scripture is God, and Jesus loves us so very much that we want to love him back. And we do. We do, but we want to make sure that we continuously love him. And that's a part of, well, sometimes it's difficult as we go through life to actually love people around us because they do things that we might not like. And yet we have to look at the people around us in the spiritual light of loving them, similar to the love of Christ and how he loves them, and Christ loves all, including us. And that's what we want to consider, how we can live holy, just like Jesus lives holy, and Jesus is going to judge us in his holiness. He won't accept our sins. We will be punished, or some say punished, some say that we will not get the rewards that we would have gotten if we have a sinful pattern in our life. I don't mean I know the answer. I think that you can get a whole lot of direction by reading Scripture and understanding it. And I certainly know that there's lots of people who have different ideas about Scripture. Some of them are Bible teachers, scholars. Some of them are pastors. And so I urge you to look very closely and obey the will of God, Jesus, who loves you. Now, all of us, we have things that we care about in this life, so I hope you do too. I hope you obey Jesus and look at what you can do to obey his word. Always, I'm glad to have your any input you have, or maybe you have a donation. That would be great too. But I do have my preparedness page that I offer for free for anybody. I do ask you to send me a stamped envelope for that. And that way I know I got it right. So send it to John Stephenson, P.O. 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Okay. Well, God bless you and thank you for today. Pray for other people. Pray for the missionaries, domestic and foreign. God bless you.
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1: With SRN News, I'm Mary Rose. A Senate hearing on the Muslim Brotherhood turned sharply partisan as Democrats boycotted the proceedings led by Texas Republican Ted Cruz. Correspondent Ron Taylor reports.
2: Senator Cruz maintains that the Muslim Brotherhood's influence in the U.S. has been underestimated and vowed to hold accountable anyone who finances or supports terrorism. During the hearing, he also criticized Michigan Democratic Senate nominee Abdul Isayed, citing alleged ties through family members to Muslim Brotherhood-affiliated groups. All five Democrats on the Senate Judiciary Subcommittee skipped the hearing. The dispute underscores deep divisions over national security and counterterrorism policy. Ron Taylor reporting.
1: Ukrainian President Zelensky visited Serbia for talks with its president.
3: It's been 8 years since a Ukrainian president visited Serbia and held talks with Serbian President Aleksandar Vučić. This visit came as Russia attacks Kiev and its surrounding region, where at least four people were killed, including a child. Zelensky said deliveries of Patriot air defense interceptors had slowed and that the U.S. has agreed to let Ukraine manufacture Patriot systems, but bureaucracy is slowing the process of obtaining licenses. I'm Rika and Garcia.
1: U.S. Immigration and Customs Enforcement says every officer and agent in the field is expected to wear a body camera by the end of August. The move could create an unprecedented visual record of federal immigration enforcement. Nagasaki marked the 81st anniversary of the U.S. atomic bombing. The city's mayor called nuclear weapons absolute evil as the number of surviving victims continues to decline. This is SRN News.
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5: With the Wall Street Business Report, I'm John Scott. Stocks rose on Wall Street and Treasury yields fell after the government reported that employers unexpectedly cut 23,000 jobs last month. The S&P 500 rose 0.6%, topping the all-time high it set on Tuesday. The Dow rose 0.3%, and the NASDAQ composite added 1.3%. The weaker signal on the job market raised hopes that the Federal Reserve can wait longer before raising interest rates.